angel of the church of the Laodiceans write, "These things says the Amen, the faithful and true witness, the beginning of the creation of God. I know your works, that you are neither cold nor hot. I could wish you were cold or hot. So then because you are lukewarm and neither cold nor hot, I will vomit you out of my mouth. Because you say, I am rich, have become wealthy, and have need of nothing, and do not know that you are wretched, miserable, poor, blind, and naked. I counsel you to buy from me gold refined in the fire, that you may be rich, and white garments, that you may be clothed, that the shame of your nakedness may not be revealed, and anoint your eyes with eye salve, that you may see."

Hey guys, thanks for watching. I hope that you enjoyed this music video, and even more than that, I hope that it inspired you to draw even closer to Christ, because He really is the one that brings hope, and He brings peace in the middle of a very chaotic world. So the clips that you saw in this video don't actually belong to us. They come from a TV show, and this TV show is the first multi-season TV show on the life of Christ, and it's called The Chosen. And I want to say a huge thank you to the creators of The Chosen, producer Dallas Jenkins, for allowing us to be able to use some of their clips in our video to add so much to telling the story of Christ's love and the hope that He brings. And I'm just so glad that we got to use this, and I want to say huge thank you to them. This show is actually available. If you would like to see it yourself, you can download the Chosen app, and the first season is available for free. They're currently in production for the second season now, so we are looking forward to that, because this show has been a huge blessing for Ernie and I. We have very much enjoyed watching it, and the song that you just heard, Peace in Christ, is actually going to be coming on an upcoming album that I'm working on. And in the meantime, if you'd like to purchase any of my current music CDs, the link to my website will be in the description below, as well as a link to the Chosen website if you're interested in checking that out. I want to thank my husband Ernie for producing this video, and links to all of his social media and website are in the description below as well. And we hope to see you again on the next video.

done for Christ will last. This is Celia Harlow Noel encouraging you to keep working for the Lord because Jesus is coming soon. When he comes, let the Savior say to you, you have run the race. You have kept the faith. So remember, please don't leave behind an unfinished.

Ministry means service. And to this ministry we are all called. It is a dishonor to God for anyone to choose a life of self-pleasing. My brethren and sisters, do you realize that every year thousands and thousands of souls are perishing, dying in their sins, because the light of truth has not been flashed upon their pathway? There is a great work to be done in our world. Men and women are to be converted, not by the gift of tongues, nor by the working of miracles, but by the preaching of Christ crucified. Why delay the effort to make the world better? Why wait for some wonderful thing to be done, some costly apparatus to be provided? However humble your sphere, however lowly your work, if you labor in harmony with the teachings of the Savior, He will reveal Himself through you, and your influence will draw souls to Him. He will honor the meek and lowly ones who seek earnestly to do service for Him. Into all that we do, whether our work be done in the shop, on the farm, or in the office, we are to bring the endeavor to save souls. We are to sow beside all waters, keeping our souls in the love of God, working while it is day, using the means entrusted to us in the Master's service. Whatever our hands find to do, we are to do it with cheerfulness. Whatever sacrifice we are called upon to make, we are to make it cheerfully. We are to sow beside all waters. We shall realize the truth of the words: He which soweth bountifully shall reap also bountifully. We owe everything to grace, sovereign grace. Grace ordained our redemption, our regeneration, and our adoption into heirship with Jesus Christ. Let this grace be revealed to others. The Savior takes those whom He finds will be molded and uses them for His own name's glory. He uses material that others would pass by and works in all who will give themselves to Him. He delights to take apparently hopeless material, those whom Satan has debased and through whom he has worked, and make them the subjects of His grace. He rejoices to deliver them from suffering and from the wrath that is to fall upon the disobedient. He makes His children His agents in the accomplishment of the work and in its success. Even in this life, they find a precious reward. But what is this compared with the joy that will be theirs

0: the great day of final revealing. This excerpt is from the book Reflecting Christ, page 256. Let us pray. Almighty God, our Father, in the precious, mighty name of Jesus, we come to you. Please bless us with your presence. Please reveal your truth to us. Please prepare our hearts and our minds to embrace what you reveal to us, to recognize its value. Fill our hearts with gratitude for you. We pray in the name of Jesus. Amen. Our key text is 2 Corinthians 4, 8 to 10. We are afflicted in every way, but not crushed, perplexed, but not driven to despair, persecuted, but not forsaken, struck down, but not destroyed, always carrying in the body the death of Jesus, so that the life of Jesus may also be manifested in our bodies. We are afflicted in every way, but not crushed, perplexed, but not driven to despair, persecuted, but not forsaken, struck down, but not destroyed, always carrying in the body the death of Jesus, so that the life of Jesus may also be manifested in our bodies. This is our key text from the English Standard Version of the Bible, 2 Corinthians chapter 4, verses 8 to 10. We are afflicted in every way, but not crushed, perplexed, but not driven to despair, persecuted, but not forsaken, struck down, but not destroyed, always carrying in the body the death of Jesus, so that the life of Jesus may also be manifested in our bodies. In our last lesson together, we were considering carefully what it means to be believers, to be representatives of Jesus, the Messiah, to recognize and realize that Jesus is the one provided by God to reveal to the world and to the universe the goodness of God, the character of God, the disposition of God, and the grace of God, transforming sinners, rescuing the perishing, saving the lost, taking them from the kingdom of darkness into the marvelous kingdom of light. Jesus said, "For as long as I am in the world, I am the light of the world." But when we are born again, and we say, in the words of the apostle, "I have been crucified with Christ. Nevertheless, I live, yet not I. It is Christ who lives in me." We cooperate with him, allowing the light of his glorious presence in residence within us to reveal itself to all with whom we interact. Ministry, therefore, is a privilege. The apostle begins chapter 3, directing us to give consideration to embracing ministry. Are we beginning to commend ourselves again? Or do we need, as some do, letters of recommendation to you or from you? You yourselves are our letter of recommendation, written on our hearts, to be known and read by all. And you know that you are a letter from Christ, delivered by us, written not with ink, but with the Spirit of the living God, not on tablets of stone, but on tablets of human hearts. Such is the confidence that we have through Christ toward God. Not that we are sufficient in ourselves to claim anything as coming from us, but our sufficiency is from God, who has made us sufficient to be ministers of a new covenant, not of the letter, but of the Spirit. For the letter kills, but the Spirit gives life. I have read the first 6 verses, so you have an understanding of the passage we begin to consider. The apostle makes reference to letters of recommendation. In the era in which he lived, and particularly in places like Corinth, it was widely accepted that people intending to address individuals or audiences would present letters of recommendation. Paul decides to not go in that direction. Intentionally, he was directing the focus away from himself as a minister, as a messenger. He wanted the spotlight to be on the Savior, the Redeemer, Jesus, the Messiah. He said plainly, "You are our letter of recommendation, the evidence of your lifestyle, your involvement in ministry provides in our behalf the evidence we need to proclaim our authenticity, to enable people to realize that we are who we proclaim ourselves to be, messengers from God." Let's read a little further into the chapter. "Now, if the ministry of death," that's verse 7, "carved in letters on stone, came with such glory that the Israelites could not gaze at Moses' face because of its glory, which was being brought to an end, will not the ministry of the Spirit have even more glory? For if there was glory in the ministry of condemnation, the ministry of righteousness must far exceed it in glory. Indeed, in this case, what once had glory has come to have no glory at all, because of the glory that surpasses it. For if what was being brought to an end came with glory, much more will what is permanent have glory. Since we have such a hope, we are very bold, not like Moses, who would put a veil over his face so that the Israelites might not gaze at the outcome of what was being brought to an end. But their minds were hardened, for to this day, when they read the Old Testament, that same veil remains unlifted. because only through Christ is it taken away. Yes, to this day, whenever Moses is read, a veil lies over their hearts. But when one turns to the Lord, the veil is removed. Now, the Lord is the Spirit, and where the Spirit of the Lord is, there is freedom. And we all, with unveiled face, beholding the glory of the Lord, are being transformed into the same image from one degree of glory to another. For this comes from the Lord, who is the Spirit. I have read through to the end of the chapter. You notice that in the passage I just read, the apostle makes reference to two covenants. The old covenant represented by Moses, and the new covenant, the one being presented by the apostle himself. Observe carefully. Both covenants originate with God. The covenants are God's provisions put in place for enabling salvation for the human race. So since they both originate with God, then both are good. Think about it this way. Salvation was available by means of the old covenant, just as it is available by means of the new covenant. You might ask, since salvation was available through the old covenant, then why is a new covenant necessary? As we say sometimes, if it's not broken, why are you trying to fix it? The old covenant was a system of types and symbols. The intention of the old covenant was that by means of Israel, that God had established as a nation with himself as head of state, the world would be evangelized. Of course, we don't need to go into the details, but Israel as a people, as a nation, were not faithful. God replaced the nation of Israel with spiritual Israel. This is explained by the Apostle Peter. Under the terms of the new covenant, believers united through the Holy Spirit exist as a kingdom of priests, as a holy nation. But there is the provisions, generally speaking, for dealing with sin and providing salvation. In the opening chapter of the Gospel according to John, it is declared quite plainly that the law was transmitted through Moses. On the other hand, grace and truth are transmitted through the Messiah. According to the provisions of the Old Covenant, animals were sacrificed, communicating the understanding that without the shedding of blood, there is no remission for sin. Blood is a representation of life. Life itself is a gift from God. But then the types would meet their fulfillment in the antitype. So when Jesus turned up at the Jordan, directed by the Holy Spirit, John the Baptizer declared, "Behold, the Lamb of God who takes away the sin of the world. We must not miss Paul's intention for referring to the covenant. The old covenant is used to symbolize the legalistic experience of those who depend on their own works of obedience as the means by which they please God and obtain salvation. By way of contrast, the new covenant represents the experience of those who rely completely on God's grace to do all that God has promised in the context of their personal salvation. By grace we are saved through faith, and that not of ourselves. It is a gift from God. It is not of works. So the focal point is the response to the provisions put in place by God. In other words, whether we are thinking of the old covenant or of the new, there has always been one gospel, one means of salvation provided by God. The Apostle Paul himself expressed it, writing to Timothy, 2 Timothy 1:9. He refers to the work of God in our behalf, who has saved us and called us with a holy calling, not according to our works, but according to his purpose and grace, which was given to us in Christ Jesus before time began. So whether we talk about old covenant or new covenant, salvation for human beings is possible only through Jesus, the Messiah. The proclamation, in order to be authentic, must be a presentation of the truth. According to chapter 4, the apostle refers to two types of responses. He says, even if our gospel is veiled, it is veiled to those who are perishing. In their case, the God of this world has blinded the minds of the unbelievers to keep them from seeing the light of the gospel of the glory of Christ, who is the image of God. For what we proclaim is not ourselves, but Jesus Christ as Lord, with ourselves as your servants for Jesus' sake. For God, who said, let light shine out of darkness, has shone in the hearts, in our hearts, to give the light of the knowledge of the glory of God in the face of Jesus Christ. But, according to verse 7, we have this treasure in jars of clay to show that the surpassing power belongs to God and not to us. We are afflicted in every way, but not crushed, perplexed, but not driven to despair, persecuted, but not forsaken, struck down, but not destroyed, always carrying in the body the death of Jesus, so that the life of Jesus also may be manifested in our bodies. For we who live are always being given over to death for Jesus' sake, so that the life of Jesus also may be manifested in our mortal flesh. So death is at work in us, but life in you. Since we have the same spirit of faith, according to what is written, I believed, and so I spoke. We also believe, and so we also speak, knowing that he who raised the Lord Jesus will raise us also with Jesus and bring us with you into his presence. For it is all for your sake, so that as grace extends to more and more people, it may increase thanksgiving to the glory of God. So we do not lose heart, though our outer self is wasting away, our inner self is being renewed day by day. For this light momentary affliction is preparing for us an eternal weight of glory beyond all comparison. So we look not to the things that are seen, but to the things that are unseen. For the things which are seen are transient, but the things that are unseen are eternal. I have read to the end of chapter 4. You notice the emphasis of the apostle on the concept of suffering. In chapter 3, he spoke about letters of recommendation. In essence, he was saying, don't regard me as being authentic because some other individual who you esteem and hold in high regard has said some things favorable concerning me, encouraging you to embrace me as genuine. He says, consider yourselves to be my letter of recommendation by your deportment, by your interaction with others, by the message you proclaim, your involvement in ministry, utilizing the gifts of the Spirit provided by God. It will be evident that God is at work in you, transforming you. And this will persuade others to turn to the same God who's at work in you. And concerning himself, he says, this same God is at work in me. So having established this, he now makes reference to suffering. What's the argument here? It is implied in what he is saying, in what he wrote. Genuine ministry is not for the upliftment of self. It is not for self-gratification or enrichment. Notice his illustration. We are fragile pots made of clay, earthen vessels. Our value is not from what is intrinsic to us, the fact that we are made of clay. We are containers. What makes us valuable is what is contained within us. We carry in our body the death of Jesus, so that the life of Jesus would be manifested, revealed by means of us. By the expression, the death of Jesus, the apostle is referring to the sufferings that he referred to as what he has been enduring. In other words, he is saying that according to what obtains generally in society, leaders, influencers, people who would proclaim themselves to be ministers, enrich themselves, They want to present themselves as above, way above the average. But in the ministry that he is representing and recommending, Paul says what we experience in this life is suffering. The servant is not greater than his Lord. Christ himself suffered. Yes, Christ himself suffered, making his suffering the example that we should consider. However, the apostle brings to our attention, having made reference to the gravity of his suffering, that our light, momentary, transitory affliction is not worthy to be compared with the eternal weight of glory awaiting us according to the promise of God and the provisions he has put in place. So as believers, we are motivated not by the things which are seen, but by the things which are eternal and unseen. We walk by faith, not by sight. So in our bodies, we carry the death of Jesus. His suffering culminated in his death. He suffered and died in our stead. And similarly, the reference to the life of Jesus is intended to direct us to personally experience the deliverance from the power of death and sin, and to embrace the spiritual power that he provides for us, the power to overcome, to gain the victory. No wonder the apostle would say, thanks be to God who gives the victory to us through our Lord Jesus Christ. We overcome by the blood of the Lamb. The victory that overcomes the world is our faith. And faith should never be disconnected from promise. We believe what God has promised, and we relate to it as though it has already materialized. That is how faith operates. And that's how we embrace the life of Christ. So Jesus explained it in John chapter 6. He said, the one who believes in me has already passed from death to life. When the apostle says we are crucified with Christ, he is inviting us to embrace the understanding that we identify with the crucifixion of Christ, recognizing that he experienced it in our behalf, in our stead. And when he says, I live, the invitation is to recognize that we are alive as a new creation through the miracle-working power of God. So therefore, we look to the future with confidence. While looking to the future, we labor in the vineyard of the Lord. We are jars of clay, fragile earthen vessels. But what is contained within us is what gives value to us as messengers, as ministers. Salvation has been provided by God for the entire human race. Like the Samaritan woman, when she understood what was being offered to her by the Messiah, she left her water pot and began to minister to others, directing them to the Christ. This is what God requires of every believer. We are to take this message to the many who need to hear it. You may consider yourself unprepared for this, but in the words of our opening quotation from the book Reflecting Christ, page 256, we are reminded that it is God who makes us adequate. We owe everything to grace, sovereign grace. The Savior takes those whom he finds will be molded and uses them for his own name's glory. If your past has been what you would consider terrible, that's not an impediment. Notice what's written there. The Savior delights to take apparently hopeless material, those whom Satan has debased and through whom he has worked, and make them the subjects of his grace. He rejoices to deliver them from suffering and from the wrath that is to fall upon the disobedient. He makes his children his agents in the accomplishment of this work and in its success. Even in this life, they find a precious reward. God is waiting for us as believers to say, like the prophet Isaiah, "Here I am, send me." In this life, we will continue to have trials, but this should never be a justification for murmuring. The children of God through every era have always been subjected to suffering. Christ himself suffered. Let us be encouraged by what he has promised. The sufferings of this life are not worthy to be compared to the glory that will be revealed in us. Trust God. He never, ever fails. Father in heaven, we give thanks to you for your wonderful word, for your transforming truth. Please enable us, each of us, to be faithful as we minister to others, communicating the glad tidings of great joy. Make it a blessing to everyone who will be influenced through our interaction with them. We look forward to the day when together we all will rejoice in your presence. In the name of Jesus, we pray.
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1: Do with barbecue flavoring when you don't do barbecue.
2: You can add that barbecue seasoning to almost anything. The best thing that you could do is just try it. It's made for making tofu scrambles. You can add it to any recipe that you like. I think we have one later on that we might be using it in. You can use all of those seasonings in anything that you make. 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
1: Country Life in Michigan.
2: Yes.
1: I see here vegan parmesan. Well, friends, I don't know if you're curious, but we do have another recipe for you. And these are bite-sized
2: mac and cheese cups. Yes.
1: Mac and cheese cups.
2: Yes.
1: All right. What do we need for that?
2: So for the mac and cheese cups, we need 8 ounces of pasta cooked and drained. We'll need 1 1/4 cups of the instant vegan cheese mix, 2 cups of water, and the Country Life vegan Parmesan to taste. Now, that is completely optional, but it does make this recipe so, so delicious, and it just really is a nice touch.
1: All right, that famous mac and cheese cannot be out of the menu in our homes.
2: Oh, no.
1: Left out. No way.
2: Gotta have mac.
1: You know, it's something that, because it's a comfort food.
2: Yes.
1: What is your favorite comfort food? Many of your kids or many families do have mac and cheese as their favorite go-to. Yes.
2: Including our home.
1: Oh, and there are some people that are struggling because of high cholesterol or dairy intolerance and stuff like that. So what a blessing it is that you have a new choice to try out. And we want to hear your testimony. We want to know. I want to see pictures too. Right?
2: Yes.
1: When they do these recipes. But anyhow, we have this quick and easy recipe for you. Mac and cheese. So pay attention.
2: Okay.
1: All right.
2: All right.
1: We have the famous cheesy sauce mix.
2: Yes. This is our instant vegan cheese sauce mix. We are starting out with some cold water because we don't want it to become too thick right away.
1: Okay.
2: We're not using any special equipment, just a whisk. So if you don't have a blender, you can still do this at home. So we've got our 2 cups of water, and we're just whisking in the cheese sauce mix so that we can make sure that it's all incorporated and there are no lumps.
1: Yes. Nice. Yes.
2: Yes.
1: Easy as that.
2: Yes, that's it. And now we can turn on the burner.
1: Yes. Very nice. It's so quick and easy. And all the ingredients are in there.
2: Yes.
1: And you must be thinking, why is it called cheese sauce when it's got no cheese in it?
2: No cheese. No.
1: The nutritional yeast. Talk to us about that.
2: Nutritional yeast has been a pantry staple for making cheese replacements for a long time. But with this mix, you don't have to put your ingredients together. You don't have to, you know, worry about where you're going to find all of these things. All you have to do is visit countrylifefoods.com, and the instant vegan cheese mix is available there. And we've got it all for you. And so while this is heating up, we're going to keep whisking so there are no lumps. We want this to be as smooth as possible when we add it to our pasta.
1: Well, we skipped a step. Yes, we cooked the pasta.
2: Yes, we cooked the pasta ahead of time.
1: So that way we can share with you just the process. But, you know, a lot of folks nowadays are allergic to gluten. So this, is this gluten-free, the cheese sauce?
2: The cheese sauce is inherently gluten-free. We don't have any gluten ingredients in it.
1: Okay.
2: But it is processed on shared equipment. So if, for those customers who have medical issues, may want to call us for more information.
1: Okay, excellent. I'm glad I asked the question.
2: Yes.
1: But you do also provide some gluten-free pastas options.
2: Yes.
1: Right?
2: Yes, we offer a whole line of gluten-free pasta by Joyba.
1: Okay, so that way you were told you can't have pasta anymore because of your gluten intolerance.
2: Right.
1: But there's an option for you,
2: exactly.
1: A variety of pasta choices. Now, when we make the mac and cheese at home, typically it's a lot of butter, no flavor type of thing.
2: Exactly.
1: Right?
2: Exactly.
1: And a lot of cheese, so that's
2: a lot of grease. A lot of butter, milk. Some people use cream.
1: Oh,
2: I've seen recipes with cream cheese and 12 different types of cheese.
1: Okay.
2: And I know that would not agree with my stomach for sure.
1: Right.
2: I was so thankful to find this cheese mix.
1: Boy, we sure did enjoy it when we were able to eat it, but now we have healthier options for you. Nice.
2: Nice and thick already.
1: That's right.
2: And it's smooth.
1: Very cheesy.
2: We didn't need to use our blender.
1: Mm-hmm. I noticed that.
2: And then we'll turn this lower. Off.
1: Oh,
2: just like
1: that's
2: that.
1: It.
2: And that's it.
1: Wow. That was quick.
2: It's very quick and easy. So simple.
1: Mm-hmm.
2: This is another ingredient or another recipe that is family friendly.
1: Yes.
2: You can have the children help you in the kitchen with this.
1: Mm-hmm. I'm reaching for the
2: our baking pans.
1: That's right.
2: Okay. So now that we've got the cheese mix made, we want to pour it into the pasta.
1: Oh,
2: may I give you this?
1: Oh, sure.
2: Thank you, friend.
1: I am not going to do what my kids would do, even though it's tempting to just taste this.
2: Oh, good.
1: It smells so good.
2: The smell in here is amazing.
1: I better put it down.
2: Okay. All right. So here we go. We're just going to add this right into the pasta.
1: Nice.
2: Look at how smooth and...
1: Oh, yeah. I cannot stress it enough. It smells so good. Now, what are we going to do once we mix it? We bake it.
2: So we'll mix it. Yeah, we'll mix it. We'll put it in the cups and then we'll bake it. You can top it with toppings of your choice. If you want to add some vegetables, you can add some frozen peas in here.
1: Okay.
2: You can add broccoli florets.
1: Nice. Yes.
2: Mac and cheese with broccoli.
1: Wow.
2: Who doesn't love that?
1: Yeah. Keep on going. You're doing great with all these ideas to throw it in there.
2: Yes.
1: Maybe TVP.
2: TVP.
1: Vegetable protein.
2: Soy curls. Mm-hmm. Any type of a meat replacer that you like.
1: Yes.
2: Or even just like this.
1: Mm-hmm.
2: You could serve it just like this if you were in a hurry.
1: Wow.
2: Look at that. So easy.
1: So now what we need to do is just bake it until it's nice and brown.
2: I would put these in into the pan, bake it in a 350 degree oven for 25 minutes or so, just until you see the edges are getting a little brown and it's bubbly and so good. But let's get these in the cups and then we can get it ready for the oven.
1: My mouth is watery.
2: Oh,
1: really.
2: It smells
1: so good.
2: So good.
1: Yeah, but we're also going to put some vegan Country Life Parmesan cheese over it.
2: Yeah.
1: You know, and some folk are like, well, if you want to go plant-based, why are you imitating, you know, all those other foods? Well, you know what? There are some people that are just addicted to the cheese, addicted to that, you know, mentally, really, you psych yourself, right?
2: Yes.
1: It's like, okay, I'm eating mac and cheese, but it's not the mac and cheese option that is not good for you.
2: Right. And just because we can't have cheese doesn't mean that we don't want something that's creamy
1: cheesy
2: and comforting. So, you know, we are trying to be inclusive to as many people as we can.
1: Yes, of course.
2: Thank you so much for helping.
1: You're welcome.
2: So, right. So just a couple of spoons in each cup.
1: All right. Well, I was thinking of that maybe we could share with the camera crew, you know, the production crew, but this smells so good. I think we need to just sit and lock the door in the kitchen, right?
2: Yeah. Have a girl's
1: and
2: lunch.
1: Enjoy it, right?
2: Yeah. Oops.
1: Let's
2: okay.
1: see. I love
2: Thank
1: the parchment
2: you.
1: Paper. It makes cleaning even easier.
2: Yes.
1: So we have these and we probably can get like maybe 12 of these.
2: I think so. You could get 12, especially if you didn't fill them as much as I did. Or if you use us mini muffins would be great.
1: Oh, that's right.
2: This is good for if you're in a hurry and you need to grab something on the way out. If you have these prepared, these are easy to take along.
1: Mm-hmm. Nice. All right. Well, this is kid-friendly food, plant-based cooking. And do we sprinkle the parmesan right now?
2: Be my guest.
1: Okay. Well.
2: Oh, yeah, I'll do it.
1: Go ahead.
2: Okay. All right. So we'll sprinkle some of the vegan parm over the top.
1: All right.
2: And
1: so
2: then
1: that's a little touch there.
2: Yeah.
1: Well, I can't wait for you all to see the final product. We are going to... have your contact information. We're going to share it with you at home because we don't want you to feel alone. This is a support system, if you will, for your efforts to teach plant-based cooking in your church or in your community.
2: Yes.
1: So the recipe box. I'm sorry. I keep forgetting the name of it, but I love this recipe box thing.
2: Yes, yes. The cooking class in a box is available on our website. Mm-hmm. Absolutely. 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
1: Okay. 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Very good. Well, we're going to go to your contact information. We're going to go to the news break and we're going to come back and we're going to share all the recipes or the products that we prepared for you during this hour.
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4: 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Excited to tell you about something that's going on in Sandpoint, Idaho. You know, for about 4 years, Three Angels Broadcasting Network has been conducting a school of discipleship right here on the 3ABN campus. 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And so we've decided to take 3ABN School of Discipleship on the road. We're going to be going to Sandpoint, Idaho, October 9th through 11th. We have four instructors that are going to be there. Ian Vandervalk, myself, Pastor James Rafferty, Pastor Ryan Johnson, and my wife, Reese Rafferty. We're going to be conducting this Salt on the Go on Friday all day and Sunday all day and half day Sabbath because it's going to be combined with a 3ABN rally. 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You're going to get the opportunity to learn about the Great Controversy theme, how to study the Bible, how to look up Greek and Hebrew words. 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You're also going to learn about evangelism and how to do evangelism. These are the principles that we share in the 3ABN School of Discipleship, and we're going to do a mini version of that at the 3ABN School of Discipleship on the go, Sandpoint, Idaho, October 9 through 11. So please go to 3abnsod.com and register as soon as possible. Time is running out. We want you to be there. May God bless and guide your heart.
5: We've been talking about the attributes of God seen in the heavens. In Jeremiah 51:15, it talks about three attributes of God. And it says that He hath made the earth by His power, that He hath established the world by His wisdom, and He hath stretched out the heavens by His understanding. It does us good to see, you know, the Bible says, what is man? Is our mindful of him? It does us good to see the size of our earth in this picture, showing the earth compared to Jupiter, Saturn, the other large planets, and the sun itself being so big we could put a million earths inside our sun. But as the sun, the biggest one, now we have a bigger one, Canis Majoris, which is like 1.8 billion miles in diameter, the biggest star we know about. And you see there, comparing it with our sun. Are you beginning to feel like a speck on a speck? Are you beginning to feel small and tiny and insignificant? The cross tells you how valuable you are to Christ. And there's a statement in Desire of Ages, page 668, that I love. It says, the Lord is disappointed when His people place a low estimate upon themselves. He desires His chosen heritage to value themselves according to the price He has placed upon them. God wanted them, else He would not have sent His Son on such an expensive errand to redeem them.
1: Well, we're so excited that you joined us from the comfort of your home. And we want you to share this program with other people because this is a tool in our hands. This is help. Sometimes we cry out for help. From where comes my help? From the Lord. And the Lord inspired you guys to provide this service to so many people. All the churches that are interested, please tell us once again the name of the box.
2: Yes.
1: And how it works, because we want you at home to understand how the plan works.
2: Yes. So the cooking class in a box is available on our website, countrylifefoods.com. It normally runs $119.95, but for those churches who are interested in hosting a cooking class for their community, reach out to us. We have a ministry opportunity available, and on the cooking class in a box on our website, there's a tab for the ministry opportunities. Fill out the information. We'll reach out to you. We'll provide you with all the information that you need. There are some short training videos that you'll need to watch to ensure that you can put on a successful cooking class. Once the training videos are complete, you'll get a certificate that shows you completed the training.
1: Wow, even a certificate.
2: We get a certificate.
1: I didn't know that.
2: Yes.
1: Nice.
2: And then, so then we will be able to provide the box with all of the ingredients that we showed you today at no charge.
1: Okay, excellent.
2: Including the cheesecloth for making the oat milk, including the pasta for the mac and cheese bites.
1: Wow.
2: Yes, the quinoa. All you would need to provide would be the fresh ingredients.
1: Excellent, excellent. Well, we want to walk you through all the recipes that we prepared today. So exciting. Go ahead, please.
2: Yes, I'm so excited to share with you again.
1: Yes.
2: So we started with the oat milk.
1: Yes.
2: We made oat milk using just a couple of simple ingredients. Using the oat milk that we made, we prepared some delicious banana pancakes.
1: Yum.
2: And then once we completed that, we started with the potato cheese soup that had the potatoes and the cheese mix and that yummy coconut milk. And then after that, we made
1: the quinoa salad.
2: Now,
1: beautiful,
2: I love
1: colorful.
2: That with all the color and
1: nice
2: the flavors.
1: Crunch too.
2: Good crunch, yes.
1: And those beautiful cups, what are they?
2: Yes, those are the chia seed pudding cups that we made. We have some blueberries in the bowl, and then we also topped it with some of that lovely Cascadia trail mix, some of those yummy pecans and coconut slices.
1: And America's favorite vegan plant-based
2: mac and cheese
1: bites.
2: Yes.
1: We had to give you your favorite, right?
2: Yes. So, the comfort foods.
1: Now, what is it that the mac and cheese has?
2: It has the vegan parm on top.
1: Okay.
2: Yes.
1: And of course, as you were able to hear during the program, you can throw in some broccoli.
2: You can
1: do whatever plant-based protein that you might be interested in mixing it in there.
2: Any vegetables that you'd like to add, any plant-based proteins, or you could even just have it simply like that.
1: Excellent. Well, we only have a few seconds. Words of encouragement for our viewers at home?
2: Yes, yes. If you are interested in any of this information that we shared today, please reach out to us. We are here to help. If you have questions about products, how to make these foods, if you want to know how to order it, how we can help, just reach out. We are happy to help in any way that we can.
1: That's right. I'm going to reach out and grab one of those chia pudding glasses because they're so beautiful. They're simple and they're so nutritious. God bless you. See you next time. Thank you.

0: Life has its ups and downs, and sometimes challenging events occur all at once, but we can work and cultivate joy independent of our circumstances. During difficult times, it becomes twice as important to modify your routine, allowing yourself to experience joy. 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Number one, perform regular aerobic physical activity. 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Number two, dedicate yourself to others. 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
2: We start our program today with a song by Jacqueline Darmody. This is called I Am.

This is Musical Meditations from Three Angels Broadcasting Network. And this hour we have the Bible quiz, and often I'll give you a hint whether the answer will be found in the New or the Old Testament. I'm not going to do that today, so it'll be up to you to figure out where you'll find the answer when I ask the question in just a little while.

0: That's Dustin Leake, and there's something about that name. The Lewis family, his life is an open book before that. And from Jacqueline Darmody, we started the hour with I Am. Melody Shelton is coming right up on Musical Meditations. Here is something from the book of Mark, and talking about Jesus, it describes something that he did. And it said here, and in the morning, a great while before day, he rose and went out to a lonely place, and there he prayed. Good example for you and me, right? Whenever we can, get up early, go to a very quiet place, and spend time in prayer and communion with our Holy Father. Good thing to do. Mark 1, verse 35.
1: Here is a short devotional thought from Pastor Hal Steenson.
2: Useless unless broken. Luke 20:18 states, "Whosoever shall fall upon this stone shall be broken." If there had been directions on the bottom of the alabaster box mentioned in the 14th chapter of Mark, they would have read, "Useless unless broken." What an example this woman demonstrated by her actions, showing us the progression into the perfect will of God. Even though the scripture doesn't give her name, it does declare that this act of love would be a memorial for her forever. If all we see is that she anointed Jesus, then we've missed a beautiful truth. The first thing this lady with the alabaster box did was come to Jesus with a very precious and extremely expensive box of ointment, spikenard. She came to Jesus and passed all the indignant eyes. The second thing she did was give, and in doing so, gave him her all. Many of us come to Jesus but refuse to give him everything, and by holding on to certain things, we miss the fullness of Christ in our lives. It will cost us our lives to serve the Lord. The third thing she did was break. She broke open the alabaster box. Regardless of the cost of this alabaster box of precious spikenard, it was useless unless broken. Likewise, our lives are useless as long as we are secure within ourselves and refuse to be broken for the cause of Christ. Whosoever shall fall upon that stone shall be broken, but on whomsoever it shall fall, it will grind him to powder. Luke 20:18. The last thing this woman did was pour out the ointment on the Lord's feet. When the disciples began to murmur against her, Jesus said, "Leave her alone. She's preparing me for my burial." Since the cross, whenever we pour ourselves out before the Lord, we are no longer preparing him for his burial, but we are declaring his resurrection. We must approach Jesus in the same manner and attitude as the alabaster box lady. We must come to Christ on our own, even when circumstances try to prevent us from coming. We must give ourselves all-inclusively to the Lord without holding back anything. Then we must be willing to break anything in ourselves that would hinder our walk with Him. Our pride, our self-sufficiency, our own will must fall upon the rock of Christ, because we will be useless unless broken. It is when we approach our Lord with this heart, humility, and honesty that He will be able to pour us out as witnesses to a hurting world.
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0: The name of the song was The Lighthouse. Sandra Enterman, Matt Bittner before that, Till the Storm Passes By, title cut from his CD, by the way. We also heard from Melody Shelton, His Truth Keeps Marching On, and her CD's name is I Know the Plans. We have a song from Greg Buchanan coming up in just a minute or two, well, actually about 3 minutes, and then we've got the Bible quiz as well a little bit later on this hour. I want to give you the telephone numbers to reach 3ABN Prayer Partners right now. They are 800-752-3226 or 618-627-4651. 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So again, here are the numbers to reach 3ABN Prayer Partners. 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
1: Science is revealing greater detail about God's magnificent creation, beginning with our own sun. Thousands of dollars has been spent to create filters to look at our sun safely. Every child has been told, don't look at the sun or you'll go blind. When looking at the sun through binoculars or telescope, without the proper filters, you could go blind in less than a second. Even the great astronomer Galileo went blind for more than 2 weeks from looking at the sun with his bare eyes. But with the proper equipment, our sun can be spectacular. It's hard to comprehend there are other suns or stars thousands of times brighter than our sun. Stars like Sirius, the brightest visible star in the winter sky, is 23 times brighter than our own sun. The beautiful orange star Antares in the summer sky is 10,000 times as bright as our sun. Betelgeuse in the constellation Orion is 13,000 times as bright as our sun. You may ask, is it safe to look at those stars? Since they all are light years away, you need not worry. But our own sun is much closer, 93 million miles away. So you need to always use proper filters. God has created so much to enjoy in the night sky. 1 Corinthians 15, it says, there is one glory of the sun, another glory of the moon, another glory of the stars. For one star differeth from another star in glory. Someday we will see our God, the creator of these suns, face to face. In 1 Corinthians 13 it says, for now we see in a glass darkly, but then face to face. What an awesome experience that will be. This is Len Wenzel from Destination Heaven Ministries, reminding you the next time you are out on a clear starry night, look up and see God's magnificent creation and what the heavens reveal.
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3: The Lord loved you and redeemed you from the land of slavery, from the power of Pharaoh, king of Egypt. Know, therefore, that the Lord your God is God. He is the faithful God, keeping His covenant of love to 1,000 generations. Deuteronomy chapter 7, verse 9.
4: Remember the song, All You Need Is Love? Well, it's true. We all need Christ's love. Hi, I'm John Stanley, encouraging you to share His love by encouraging others to listen to 3ABN Radio. We can all share the gospel, one person at a time.
0: Are you having some challenges or problems in your life? Well, here's a text from Psalms. It may help you. It says, cast your burden on the Lord, and He will sustain you. He'll help you get through it. Good to know, huh? Psalm 55, verse 22.

All right, it's time for the Musical Meditations Bible Quiz. Here's the question. What book of the Bible will you find reference to the Nicolaitans? And what book of the Bible will you find reference to the Nicolaitans? That's the Musical Meditations Bible Quiz. The answer comes up after this song. You have 4 minutes to find the answer. So if you don't know what it is automatically, then start looking.

0: That was Wintley Phipps and Holy, Holy, Holy on Musical Meditations. Cathedral Singers before that, I Owe My Lord a Morning Song. And from Greg Buchanan, The Reason We Sing. I'm Jay Christian, and just a scant few minutes ago, I asked this question on the Bible quiz. In what book of the Bible will you find reference to the Nicolaitans? I hope you said in Revelation, because if you did, you would be right. To narrow it down a little bit further, chapter 2, verse 6. That's exactly where you'll find it. Now, was that reference to the Nicolaitans good or bad? Well, actually, it was bad. God, or Jesus, was saying that I hope you hate the works of the Nicolaitans, because I hate the works of the Nicolaitans. And I don't know about you, but I would not want to have God mad at me about my works. So I would say that was a bad reference. How about you? Again, Revelation is the answer in the Musical Meditations Bible Quiz. That's all you needed to know. The rest of it was just additional information in case you needed it. So, and I hope you got it right. I do. Annette Campbell is coming up next.
1: This is Janice Brown with a ray of sunshine for the mind, soul, and spirit. The Forgotten Prayer. It is so amazing to me that God takes care of each of us here on this earth. I am further amazed when I think of all the requests we make in our prayers. Mine alone could probably keep the Maker rather busy. He never forgets our requests and answers them all according to His own time and will. God has given us permission to ask, believe, and receive. Ask, and it shall be given. Seek, and you shall find. Knock, and it shall be opened unto you. It says in Matthew 7, verse 7. On her 16th birthday, a young girl's parents asked what her wish was for her future. The girl stated that her prayer was to be a missionary. Years passed, and she forgot all about the prayer. The young girl grew up, attended college, married, chose a career, and several busy years passed by. One evening, she and her father were sitting and talking together when the telephone rang. The caller asked if she and her husband would serve as missionaries in Ethiopia. She could not believe her ears. Serve as missionaries? What a dream come true! I was that young girl who asked God to allow me to serve Him as a missionary. I had forgotten about the prayer, but God had not. Sometimes when we pray and we do not get an answer right away or for years, we think God has forgotten. God never forgets. At this moment, right now, if you are praying for something and have been praying for a very long time, do not get discouraged. Do not give up, but leave it with God. David tells us in Psalm 37, verse 5, "Commit your way to the Lord. Trust also in Him, and He shall bring it to pass. Give it to Him, and when He knows you are ready, He will make it happen if it is in your best interest and for His glory." Sometimes we become impatient and foolishly run ahead of God to our own detriment and sorrow. In Psalm 27, verse 14, we are told to wait on the Lord. Be of good courage, and He shall strengthen thine heart. Wait, I say, upon the Lord. It is better to wait than to have our own plan apart from God. Heavenly Father, thank you for hearing and answering our prayers. Help us to pray with faith and patience. May your will be done in our lives. Amen.
0: Here's Annette Campbell to sing now on Musical Meditations, and Life is Hard. Boy, can you identify with the title of that song? Well, I can. I'm sure you can, too. Let's listen to the words.

heart. The world is cold.

0: I have some very important telephone numbers for you, and I'll give them to you in just a second. First, though, that last song was by B.J. Thomas, The Old Rugged Cross. The song we heard before that, Steve Green, In the Morning. And Annette Campbell started things off this last group of songs we played with Life is Hard. Okay, now, the telephone numbers are 800-752-3226 or 618-627-4651 to speak to 3AB and prayer partners or to ask questions about this program or this network. My name is Jay Christian, and I'd like to say thank you for joining me today.
1: You students out there, listening to music while you study is as natural as breathing. We don't need science to tell us how greatly music can impact our mood, give us energy, and help reorganize our thoughts. Yet, it begs the question, which music will be the most effective for studying? Fortunately, science has some answers. Choose music that has no lyrics. Music with words distracts when you're trying to memorize or learn something new. It just takes too much brain resources away from the words and ideas you're using to study. So, what instrumental music helps the most? Research has shown that classical music, in the broad sense of that term, is a good choice for background study music. But not all classical music is helpful. For example, Tchaikovsky's 1812 overture may have way too much energy and become a distraction. Studies on music and concentration show that Baroque music is the wise choice. This is because Baroque music generally travels within 50 to 80 beats per minute. It stabilizes mental, physical, and emotional rhythms, which creates a strong mental environment for studying. Spotify has even created a Baroque 60 beats per minute learning playlist to help students out. So, crack open the books, turn on some Bach, and ace that next test. I'm Jennifer LaMountain reminding you, God has created you with a musical mind.
2: Have you ever had a major problem? I mean, one that keeps you up at night, takes your appetite, and has you wondering what to do next? Whom did you call? Your spouse or significant other? Your best friend? Did you try asking God? I mean, think about it. We have access to the omnipotent and omniscient God of the universe, and we're wringing our hands wondering what to do. Take it to Jesus. Ask him to clearly reveal his will to you, and then watch what he does. If you haven't tried it, what are you waiting for?
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4: This is the Bible in Living Sound. Bible stories from the Old Testament with the life and times of Jesus and the Apostle Paul's life and travels from the New Testament. Last time, we learned that Jephthah asked God to deliver the Ammonites into his hand. He prayed if God would do that, whatever came out of his door first would be given as an offering. His daughter came out of the door first, so she was sacrificed. Now let's continue with another Bible story.
5: Master Gideon, sir, let me thresh for a while. You watch for Midianite overlord.
6: All right. I am pretty tired. Actually, I doubt if the Midianites would even think to look for us here at the wine press. It isn't the season for pressing out wine.
5: Why your God allows all this evil and oppression by the heathen Midianites?
6: Oh, that's a good question, and I personally think it's because Israel has again turned their backs upon the true God and worship idols.
5: But Midianites leave nothing at all for Israelites. No sheep, no oxen. Not even little grain that the women and children may eat.
6: We are impoverished, but the Lord will deliver us from the Midianites. He promised he would through a prophet, and he will.
5: Me hope God deliver soon.
6: Let me take over the threshing. I want you to go

0: But why doesn't God deliver us, even if it takes miracles like it did for our fathers when they came from Egypt? The Lord has forsaken us.
1: Thou art mighty and of great courage and valor. Go, Gideon, in this thy might, for thou shalt save Israel from the hand of the Midianites. Has not the Lord God of Israel sent me hither to instruct thee?
0: But, Angel, I can't save Israel. My family is poor and without influence, and I am the least in my father's house.
1: The Lord will be with thee, and thou shalt smite the Midianites as one man.
0: Tarry, and I shall go and prepare a kid and unleavened bread. Then, if all thou tell me be true, show me a sign.
1: I will tarry until thou art come again.
0: There, everything is in readiness. Not very much of a feast, Angel, but it is all we have.
1: Take the flesh and the bread and put them on this rock and pour out the broth.
0: Yes, Angel.
1: You asked for a sign. With the end of this rod, I touch the flesh and bread. And behold, what seest thou?
0: Fire! It's consuming the bread and flesh. Oh, now I know of an assurance that... He's gone. Disappeared. He was an angel. Oh, an angel. I shall die because I have seen an angel of the Lord face to face.
1: Peace be unto thee, Gideon, and fear not. Thou shalt not die. Tonight thou shalt tear down the altar of Baal that thy father and the people worship at. Thou shalt cut it down and the grove that is by it. And then thou shalt build an altar unto the Lord God, and offer an offering with the wood of the grove which thou hast cut down.
2: Master, sir, you sent for me?
0: Yes, Fura. I want you to get 9 other men and meet me near the wine press immediately after dark. All 10 of you.
2: Yes, master.
0: Well, go on, get the other men, quickly.
2: Yes, master, but what shall I tell them?
0: Nothing. Just have them at the wine press immediately after dark. Are we all here?
2: Yes, master.
0: I have been instructed by an angel of the Lord to tear down the altar of Baal.
2: But, master, the people or your father will not like it. They'll be angry. They may even put you to death. All 11 of us.
0: That is why we do it at night, so no man may discover who did it. Come, we must obey God and tear down the shrine to Baal and build an altar to the true God, even though our very lives are at stake.
3: Son, wake up. Wake up, it's morning.
0: I am already awake, Father. Why so excited?
3: I went early to the worship at the shrine of Baal. Someone during the night destroyed the shrine and in its place built an altar to the God of Israel.
0: Who would do such a thing as that?
3: Well, son, I think you would. You have never approved of worshiping Baal, and I have a suspicion you did it. Did you? Well, did you?
0: Yes, Father, I did. I built the altar to God and have already offered a sacrifice upon it.
3: But why?
0: I believe in God and worship Him, not Baal.
3: But you destroyed something we believe in. Would you force us to believe as you do? Is it possible that you could possibly...
0: Now, who could be coming this early in the morning?
3: I don't know, but if I were you, I think I'd hide.
0: Hide?
3: Just as a precaution. There may be some angry townspeople at the door.
0: Good advice, Father.
3: Well, what's the meaning of this intrusion? You weren't invited here. Now get back to your home.
4: Just a minute, not so fast. We're here for Gideon.
3: My son?
4: Well, he is your son, isn't he? We want him, Joash, now.
3: What do you want with him?
4: Bring him out. And he shall die a slow, lingering, painful death. He's cast down and destroyed the shrine of Baal and the grove that was by it. We went there to do our morning worship to

0: the god of Baal, and lo and behold,
1: went there to worship your god, Baal?
0: Yes, Baal.
1: Then you freely admit that Baal is a god?
0: Well, of course he is.
1: And gods are powerful?
0: All powerful.
1: Then, if Baal is a god and powerful, you need not plead for him.
2: Yes, we do.
1: Are you trying to save a god who's stronger than you, all powerful?
2: Huh?
1: If he be a true god and powerful, he could have saved himself.
2: Oh,
1: but he didn't. Therefore, he must be a false god.
2: Don't you say so?
1: Down with Baal, the false god. Whosoever plead for the false god Baal, let him be put to death.
2: Huh?
1: While it's yet morning, is there any among you who would plead for and worship a false god? One who hasn't even the power to save himself? Then go, brethren, back to your homes.
0: I guess he's right, fellow townsman. I, for one, am not going to worship a false god.
3: Thanks for saving my life, Father. And now all I have to do, according to that angel, is save Israel. But how?

0: and gentlemen of His Majesty's court. Behold, His Majesty, King of the Midianites, approaches the throne.
1: Long live the King!
2: It has come to my attention that Israel has raised itself up a leader who even now prepares a huge army to march against us. You are my ministers, my princes, my generals. I expect you to raise an army immediately. We will cross the Jordan and encamp in the valley of Jezreel before Gideon and his army has a chance to get here. We do not want war in our own land, among our homes and cities. So make haste. Muster that army now.
3: You have been a true and faithful servant to me. I now appoint you my aide-de-camp.
4: Thank you, Master.
3: Your first task will be to see that someone go as a spy to the land of the Midianites and discover the strength of the army I hear they are mustering.
4: Yes, Master. Master.
3: Back so soon? Did the spy accomplish your mission?
4: It was easy, sir. Altogether, the enemy has 135,000 men.
3: And we have only 32,000.
4: Yes, sir.
3: Oh, it seems hopeless. 32,000 against 135,000. 4-1. But that's the best we can do, so tell the men we march in the morning. We'll camp near the enemy camp in the valley of Jezreel.
4: Yes, sir.
3: Oh, Lord, if thou wilt save Israel as thou hast said, give me, I pray thee, a sign. Behold, I will put a fleece of wool on the ground. If in the morning the dew be on the fleece only and dry on the ground beside the fleece, then shall I know that thou wilt save Israel by my hand. The fleece is wet with dew, and the ground around it is dry. It is the sign. The Lord God of Israel will... But it's perfectly natural that the wool attract and hold dampness longer than the ground. Or perhaps it isn't the sign at all. Oh, Lord, let not thine anger be hot against me, and I will speak but this once more. Give me a sign, I pray thee. But this time let the fleece of wool be dry, and the ground around it be wet with dew. The ground is wet, but the fleece is dry. It is the sign. Thank thee, O Lord. And now guide and direct me, for I have no military experience and know not the ways of war. O Lord God of Abraham and Isaac, thy army is now camped beside the wall of Hira, near unto the camp of the Midianites. Tell me, O Lord, what to do.
5: The soldiers that are with thee are too many for me to give the Midianites into their hands, lest Israel vaunt themselves against me. Now, therefore, go to, proclaim in the ears of the people, saying, whosoever is fearful and afraid, let him return to his own home.
3: How many expressed fear of the Midianites and returned home?
4: 22,000, sir.
3: That leaves us with only 10,000 to fight the 135,000 force of the Midianites.
5: Gideon, man of valor, the people are yet too many. Bring them down to the water. And it shall be that every man that lappeth of the water with his tongue as a dog lappeth, him shalt thou set by himself. Likewise, every one that boweth down upon his knees to drink.
3: Have you counted the number of men that lap, putting their hand to their mouth?
4: Yes, sir. There were exactly 300, sir. The rest got down upon their knees and drank, sir.
5: By the 300 men will I save Israel, and deliver the Midianites into thine hand. Let all the other people go, every man to his own place.
3: Yes, Lord. Führer, send the ones who drank by kneeling to their homes.
4: Yes, sir.

0: Having only 300 men left in his army, Gideon was once more beset by doubts. How could he, with so small a force, hope to overcome the vast hordes of the Midianites? Was it not more likely that Israel would suffer a crushing defeat? Now it came to pass that night that the Lord said unto Gideon,
1: Arise, attack the Midianites, for I have delivered them into thine hands.
2: Lord, there are only 300 of us, and 135,000 of them.
1: If thou fear to attack them, then take Phurah thy servant, and go stealthily down into their camp. And afterward, thine hands shall be strengthened to attack them.
0: So Gideon and his servant Phurah, in the depth of the night, crept up to the Midianite camp.
3: We're almost there, Phurah. Let's move a little to the right.
4: Wait a minute, sir. I think I see a sentry.
3: Where?
4: There. By the tent, sir.
3: Oh, it's a tree stump. Now let's get close. Whoever's inside is still awake. I can hear them talking.
5: I wish I could get back to sleep. What time do you suppose it is?
6: 11 o'clock, maybe.
5: I had the oddest dream. I dreamed that a cake of barley tumbled into our camp and rolled up against our general's tent and turned it over so that it fell flat. Huh. I wonder what it means.
6: Well, that cake of barley probably stands for the sword of Gideon, the captain of Israel.
5: Do you believe in dreams?
6: Sure.
5: Well, what does my dream mean?
6: It means that Israel is going to defeat us. Their God has delivered us into their hands.
5: You may be right. Everybody I've talked to feels this way. Everybody's afraid of Gideon.
3: Shh. Did you hear something?
5: That's your nerves. You're getting jumpy. Better get back to sleep.
0: When Gideon heard these things, he was overjoyed and returned to his camp full of confidence. After giving thanks to the Lord, he called together his officers and outlined his plan of attack.
2: God will deliver the Midianites into our hands. Let us divide our forces into three companies, each 100 men strong. We'll surround their camp. Each man will carry a trumpet in one hand and a lighted torch concealed in a pitcher in the other. We'll attack in the middle of the watch. Now listen carefully. I shall give the signal.
0: An hour later, Gideon's men had surrounded the Midianite camp. All is quiet. Everything is dark. Suddenly, a signal shatters the silence. Gideon's men break the pitchers they have with them. The light from hundreds of flaming torches leaps up. A wall of fire flashed around the camp. The Midianites panic. In the confusion, they attack each other. Hundreds are slain. Before long, the Midianites are in full flight, streaming back towards the Jordan with Gideon's army in hot pursuit.
2: Phurah.
4: Yes, sir.
2: Think you can get a message to the tribe of Ephraim?
4: Sure thing, sir.
2: Tell them to seize the fort over the Jordan. They can cut off the Midianites' retreat if they act quickly.
4: I'll get a fresh horse and start right away, sir.
0: And the soldiers of Ephraim occupied the fords over the Jordan and prevented the Midianites from crossing the river. So the forces of Israel killed 120,000 of the enemy, and two kings of the Midianites, Zeba and Zalmunna, were captured and slain. Then the men of Israel said unto Gideon,
7: Rule over us, both you and your son's son also, for you have delivered us from the hands of Midian.
2: I will not rule over you, neither shall my son rule over you. The Lord shall rule over you.
0: Thus was Midian subdued before the children of Israel, and the country was in quietness 40 years in the days of Gideon. And Gideon died in a good old age and was buried in the sepulchre of Joash, his father, in Ophrah of the Abiezrites.

0: And the children of Israel did evil again in the sight of the Lord. And the Lord delivered them into the hand of the Philistines 40 years. And there was a certain man of Zorah, of the family of the Danites, whose name was Manoah. And the angel of the Lord appeared unto his wife.
1: Behold now, thou art barren and bearest not, but thou shalt conceive and bear a son. Now therefore beware, I pray thee, and drink not wine nor strong drink, and eat not any unclean thing. For lo, thou shalt bear a son, and no razor shall come on his head, for the child shall be a Nazarite unto God. And he shall begin to deliver Israel out of the hand of the Philistines.
2: Manoah! Manoah!
3: What is it? Have you gone mad, wife?
2: Manoah, I've seen an angel of the Lord.
3: What are you saying?
2: It's true. He appeared unto me just a moment ago as I sat in the field, and he spoke to me.
3: What did he say?
2: He told me that I'm not to drink any wine or eat any unclean food, and I will bear a son.
3: But we've never had any children before.
2: I know. Isn't it wonderful? He said our son will help deliver Israel out of the hand of the Philistines.
3: If he was truly an angel of the Lord, as you say, we will need to know what to do for the child. We must pray to God that he again send the angel to tell us what we must do.
0: Then Manoah prayed unto the Lord, and God hearkened to his voice. And the angel of God came again unto the woman as she sat in the field.
1: I have come again to talk with thee concerning the child which is to be born unto thee. Where is thy husband?
2: He is at the well. I will get him.
0: And the woman made haste and ran to find her husband.
2: Manoah, he has returned. The angel of the Lord has come back.
3: Is it the same one?
2: Yes.
3: Come then. We shall discover if he is truly an angel of the Lord, or if we are being deceived. Art thou the man that spoke unto my wife?
1: I am.
3: Then I pray thee, tell us, how shall we order this child thou sayest we are to have? What must we do for him?
1: Of all that I said unto the woman, let her beware. She may not eat of anything that cometh of the vine, neither let her drink wine nor strong drink, nor eat any unclean thing. And all that I commanded her, let her observe, and your son shall grow strong and mighty.
2: See, Manoah? It's just as I said.
3: I pray thee, let us detain thee until we shall have made ready a kid goat for thee.
1: Though thou detain me, I will not eat of thy bread. And if thou wilt offer a burnt offering, thou must offer it unto the Lord.
2: Manoah, over there is an altar upon which we may put our offering.
0: So Manoah took a kid goat and offered it upon a rock unto the Lord.
2: Manoah, see how the flame reaches towards the skies, towards the heavens?
3: The man, he's ascending up in the flame of the altar. Truly, he must be an angel of the Lord. We shall surely die because we have seen an angel.
2: If the Lord had wanted us to die, he would not have received our burnt offering, and the angel would not have told us such things as these. We shall not die.
3: Yes, you are right. You are right.
0: And Manoah and his wife looked upon the angel of the Lord ascending in the flame of the altar, and they fell on their faces to the ground. And a son was born to the woman. He was called Samson, and the Lord blessed him.
3: My wife. Is my wife all right?
4: She's doing fine, sir. And see what a strong, handsome boy you have.
3: Yes.
4: Yes, he is big, isn't he?
2: He has the look of a leader.
4: Yes, I know he will serve the people of Israel well. The Philistines will long regret this day.
0: And Samson, the son of Manoah, grew to be very tall and very strong. And the Spirit of the Lord began to touch Samson at times, giving him the strength of 100 men.

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2: Jesus said, "Blessed are they that mourn, for they shall be comforted." Matthew chapter 5, verse 4.
3: Jake, Pastor wants us to have the church sign make people think.
4: Well, Joel, do you have something in mind?
3: I was thinking we could ask them.
4: Ask the people driving by?
3: Yep. We could simply ask, "What could this sign say to get you to come in and visit with us?"
4: Oh, yeah, that's a good one.
3: I'm serious.
4: Well, then, we could also say, "Sinners wanted, apply within."
3: We could assure them by adding that we've been under the same management for over 2,000 years.
4: We also have a profit-sharing plan, Joe.
3: That we do, Jake. And if those don't work, we can put ATM inside.
4: An ATM machine? Where? When did we get that?
3: Not a machine, Jake. The ATM stands for Atonement, Truth, and Mercy.
4: Oh, that's a good one, Joe. Now, what are we going to use? The sign isn't that big.
3: I don't know. We'll have to think about that some more. What if we tried?
5: When we adopt something, we take up or take to heart the thought, ideal, or belief we're choosing to follow. Romans 8, verses 14 and 15 tells us that, "For as many as are led by the Spirit of God, these are sons of God. For you did not receive the spirit of bondage again to fear, but you received the spirit of adoption, by whom we cry out, Abba, Father." In doing so, we are adopted into the family of God, brothers and sisters all. 1 John 4, verse 4 assures us, "You are of God, little children, and have overcome them, because he who is in you is greater than he who is in the world." What a wonderful promise! You can find this and many, many more promises from God in your Bible. Have you read your Bible today?
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7: Well, what's on the top of your to-do list today? 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So sing a song of praise as you dust. 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
9: Heavens Declare is on the air. This is Jim Burr. We've been talking about astronomy. You know, I have a background of building telescopes for years, but also reading the Bible and learning about astronomy and putting the two together. I'm retired now and still doing presentations on the heavens. Today, we got an interesting presentation. This is the biblical preview of coming attractions. And what I've discovered, it's not all my discovery, but others as well, that the Garden of Eden was a preview of the cross in many, many ways. And it's interesting and exciting to see, God so often does this. If you look at the life of Joseph, you see all of these events in the life of Joseph that are parallel and reflected in the life of Christ. So today we're going to, if you can imagine the cross, the thief on the right, the thief on the left, Christ in the middle, hung on the cross. On Christ's right was the sinner that accepted him. And though he was a sinner, there was no sin on him because he had been forgiven. But the thief on his left, there was sin in him, his own sin and sin on him. He suffered all the sin. And Christ in the middle. So when we look on his left, the place not to be desired while you and I were lost. In John 19, it says Jesus was in the midst. He was the mediator between heaven and earth. He was in the midst of the Godhead. He was in the midst of time and eternity. He was in the midst of the saved and the lost, of the two thieves. And he hung between heaven and earth. Now the coat without seam, woven from top throughout, John 19:28. He gave that perfect robe to his crucifiers. Eden was a preview of the cross. In John 19:43, it said, in the place where he was crucified, there was a garden. Well, you know, there was another garden, and that was the Garden of Eden where Adam and Eve were. There was a tree. There were two trees. There was a tree in the Garden of Eden that brought death. And the one that Christ was crucified on brought life and salvation. And the Bible tells us, cursed is everyone that is hung on the pole or on the tree. And Christ was the second Adam, and he took Adam's place. There were two thieves in the Garden of Eden. There were two thieves on the cross. God said, thou shalt not eat, to Adam and Eve, and they both ate. So there were two thieves there. We see two thieves in the Garden of Eden. It was late in Friday afternoon, a sixth day of the week, in two gardens. It was late in the day when Christ was crucified on Friday. It was late in the day when Adam's side was open. It was late in the day when Christ's side was open. Actually, Adam was naked, and Christ was naked. They took away his robe, his clothes. And so we see the parallel there, that they were both naked. Adam's side was open that he could receive his bride. Christ's side was open that he could receive his bride, the church. Christ was naked that we might be clothed with his robe. And Adam was put to sleep on the sixth day of the week, and Christ was put to sleep. We see the parallel there. His side was open to receive his bride. When Christ, the second Adam, was fallen into a deep sleep upon the cross, then his side was open, and out of it was his church taken, which he espoused to himself. And from his side, blood and water, something miraculous, not bloody water. The significance of the two great benefits which are all believers partake of through Christ, justification and sanctification. Blood for the remission, water for the regeneration, blood for the atonement, water for purification. 1 John 5:6 and 1 Corinthians 6:11. And not just the death, but his life was put to our account. We need both, don't we? The Savior could not see through the portals of the tomb. And as he hung there, he knew the scriptures. He wrote the scriptures and knew them well. And I was thinking, what could have been going through his mind as he hung on that cross all alone? As a human, he needed some comfort, to hear comfort from someone. The scriptures that he might have been thinking about as he hung on the cross would be Psalm 22. My God, why have you forsaken me? I have cried and desperately for help, but still it does not come. Another verse, your eyes are too holy to look at evil, and he carried the evil of the world. Your eyes are too pure to look at evil. You cannot not watch wickedness. Habakkuk 1:13. How long, O Lord, will you forget me forever? How long will you hide your face from me? How long will you look the other way? Psalm 13, verse 1. But the face of the Lord is against those who do evil. Psalm 34:16. Why, O Lord, do you reject me? Why do you hide your face from me? Psalm 88:14. And you cannot stand the sight of people doing wrong. You cannot tolerate the sins of the wicked. Psalm 5:4. You think it might have been going through Christ's mind as he hung on that cross in pain and suffering. Why do you hide your face and consider me your enemy? Job 13:34. O Lord, why do you stand so far off? Why do you hide when I am in trouble? Psalm 10, verse 1. Yet we consider him punished by God. Isaiah 53, verse 4. We're told that the science of redemption is the science of all sciences, the science that is the study of the angels and all of the intelligences of the worlds. The science that engages the attention of our Lord, our Savior, the science that enters into the purpose brooded in the mind of the infinite, kept in silence throughout eternal ages. You know, the fact that we're going to study the story of salvation, the science of salvation through eternity tells me we do not have the first crumb of salvation that we're going to study forever. You know, we go through our Sabbath school lesson, and there have been times when we finish the quarter and I say, well, I'm done with that. I'm ready for something else. But if you think we're going to study the science of eternity, there must be so much more that we don't understand. I say, Lord, give me a little crumb of the science of salvation, the science that will be the study of God's redeemed throughout the endless ages. This is the highest study in which it is possible for men to engage. As no other study can, it will quicken the mind and uplift the soul. This is a statement actually from E.J. Wagner, and I just thought this was really interesting. The fact that there are millions of people for the sun to shine on does not make its light any less for me. I get the full benefit of it. I could get no more if I were the only person on earth. So Christ gave himself for me the same as if I were the only sinner on the world. And the same is true for every other sinner. That was from E.J. Wagner, Glad Tidings. We're told also that he would sooner send every angel of heaven to protect his people than leave one soul that trusts in him to be overcome by Satan. With the issues of the conflict before him, Christ's soul was filled with dread and separation from God. Satan told him that if he became the surety for a sinful world, the separation would be eternal. He would be identified with Satan's kingdom and would nevermore be with God. And for long hours, when minutes seemed like hours, can you imagine being in pain like that? I sometimes wake up at 2 a.m. Can't get back to sleep, and I sleep for an hour, and I look at the clock, and it's 12 minutes after 2, and I roll over, you know, and try to get to sleep, and after time goes by, I look at it, and it's, you know, it's 17 after the hour, and it just seems like the minutes drag on, and if you're in pain, I would imagine that those minutes just seemed like hours. Through the reveling and mockering having fallen upon the ears of Jesus, he hangs upon the cross. He hears the jeers and the curses. With longing heart, he listens to some expression of faith from his disciples. As a human, he longed to hear some words of comfort amongst all the terrible stuff that was being said and going on. How grateful then to the Savior was the utterance of faith from the dying thief. While the leading Jews denied him, and even the disciples doubted his divinity, the poor thief upon the brink of eternity calls him Lord. Many were ready to call him Lord when he wrought miracles and after he had been risen from the grave, but none acknowledged him as he hung dying upon the cross, save the penitent thief who was saved in the 11th hour. You think of that event, and you think of You know, the disciples, even his disciples, said, we had hoped it had been him. Just think of the comfort as a human. He longed to hear some comfort, some assurance. And you think the disciples, Peter should have been out there with the disciples and having a choir. You remember that song, go ahead, drive the nails in his hand. He will rise again. He'll rise again. Death can't keep him in the ground. You think of the comfort that would have been for Christ. We have something interesting here, and that is the prophecies of the Messiah. You know, there are hundreds of prophecies of the Messiah. If we look at the prophecies, we'll look at Micah 5, verse 2. It said, out of Bethlehem would Christ, Bethlehem Ephratah, out of thee shall come he who is king of the Jews. And if we look at the probability of any person on earth fulfilling these prophecies, now Chuck Misler worked this out, the chances of anybody being born in Bethlehem, he put it 1 in 200,000. The fact that he came in on a donkey was placed at 1 in 100. The fact that he was sold for 30 pieces of silver was 1 in 1,000. Now, to find out the probability of any person on earth fulfilling all of these prophecies, you have to multiply the product of each one by the next number. So if you multiply 1 million times 1 billion, or 1,000 times 1,000, you get 1 billion. And when you look at the prophecies of the Messiah, the fact that the transaction took part in the temple, they used the money, they couldn't use it for the treasury, they could buy a field with it because it was blood money, that he placed at 100,000. 1 in 100,000 chances of happening. The time of his birth was predicted. That's 1 in 10,000. In Isaiah 53, verse 7, he did not defend himself when he was accused and he was innocent. He was on death row. In Isaiah 53, verse 9, what are the chances of anybody on death row being buried in Bill Gates' mausoleum? Put that at 1 in 100,000. The fact that he was crucified is 1 in 10,000. When you multiply these numbers together, the chances of any person on planet Earth fulfilling all of those 8 prophecies would be 10 to the 17th power. That's like covering the state of Texas with silver dollars. And there's one silver dollar you've marked. And the chances of any person finding that one silver dollar is the same chances of this prophecy being fulfilled by anybody on Earth. Yet science says it is possible. And there's a number scientists said cannot happen. That's 10 to the 50th. We have 8 prophecies. If we go to 10 prophecies, we're 10 to the 48th. And 2 more prophecies, we're 10 to the 50th, which means for the scientific mind, if you accept their rules, it could never happen that one person would fill it without being a miracle, the prophecies of the Messiah. I want to thank you for staying with us this program, and we will see you next time.
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10: Seventh-day Adventists believe in the fundamental truths found in the Bible that describe the great controversy taking place right now. All humanity is now involved in a great controversy between Christ and Satan regarding the character of God, His law, and His sovereignty over the universe. This conflict originated in heaven when a created being, endowed with freedom of choice, in self-exaltation became Satan, God's adversary, and led into rebellion a portion of the angels. He introduced the spirit of rebellion into this world when he led Adam and Eve into sin. This human sin resulted in the distortion of the image of God in humanity, the disordering of the created world, and its eventual devastation at the time of the worldwide flood. To assist his people in this controversy, Christ sends the Holy Spirit and the loyal angels to guide, protect, and sustain them in the way of salvation. The doctrine of the great controversy reveals the tremendous battle that affects every person born in the world, that in fact touches every corner of the universe. Scripture says, "We do not wrestle against flesh and blood, but against principalities, against powers, against the rulers of the darkness of this age, against spiritual hosts of wickedness in the heavenly places." Ephesians 6:12. 3ABN Radio encourages you to discover the blessings of studying God's Word daily.

0: Hi, this is Joy Kaufman, founder and executive director of Farm Stew International, and I am so pleased also to be your host of He Said Grow here on 3ABN Radio. He Said Grow is bite-sized episodes where you hear inspiring stories and we discuss practical ways that we can bring abundant life into our homes and our communities. And I'm excited to have back with me Greg Cranson. And you may have heard him before. He's a farmer. He's a grandpa. He's a head elder of the Paonia Seventh-day Adventist Church, a grandfather, I didn't say before, with six grandkids and one on the way, and really like a farmer theologian. What do you think of that description of yourself, Greg?
1: Haven't heard that one before. But yeah, I love there's so much richness in the farm.
0: Amen. Yeah. And thank you for being with us and sharing those spiritual insights and richness with us and with the listening audience all around the world. 3ABN is listened to in a huge variety of countries and radio stations across this country. We happen to be in Colorado, Western Colorado, where Greg lives on a farm. He's been on for 40 plus years. I had the privilege of living in one of the houses on that farm last year with my family, and I can tell you it was a place for me to grow as well. And that's part of your mission, right,
1: Greg? It really is. Yep.
0: Yeah.
1: It really is a part of the mission that God has given us the gift of having the land. It's His land, and we just get to be stewarding it in this time period that He's given us. So I'm so grateful for the opportunity to be able to learn. And the word, another word God put in my heart was like, He gives us the ability to be a creator of a space to grow in. Like, that's what He gives us as He invites us back to the Garden of Eden. You know, that was a space to grow in and experience God's great love and purpose that He has for us. So I'm so grateful to have the farm. We're so blessed.
0: Amen.
1: To be in a beautiful, fruitful valley. We grow lots of fruits and vegetables and grains and animals and nuts and, yeah.
0: Pretty much self-sustaining,
1: In
0: terms of your food.
1: Yeah, it really is.
0: It's something that a lot of people are aspiring to these days as they see food prices go up and world events continue to spin out of control. And we know that times are going to get tougher. And we know that learning to grow our own food is not just a good idea, but potentially an essential part of who we are and what we're doing. So one of the things that your family has done is really bring a lot of people to come and learn as well. That's part of your mission.
1: Yeah.
0: Do you want to mention just a little bit about the Lamborn Foundation?
1: Yeah, we have a nonprofit organization that we've been stewarding for, 35, almost 40 years. And so it's an educational, charitable, religious organization. So we have that as a structure that we can steward the land with and do education. It's what we've been doing in the valley for years. And what a palette we have to paint on with the land and the community there, because the climate is really good for fruit and for vegetables. And so you can, so we're really blessed. And we love sharing what God has given us.
0: And the scenery isn't too shabby either, is it?
1: The scenery is
0: there's mountains all around right now. They're snow-capped, and it's so beautiful. Yeah. Wow. We had a few Farm Stew training programs there last year, and it was such a blessing to be able to invite people into that space and to be able to learn with you all. Well, today we were discussing, talking about the parable of the sower, and we were talking about that you might want to rename it the parable of the soils, right? Maybe, I don't know, you didn't mention that, but you said that the focus for you is on the soil. Yeah. Tell me a little more about that.
1: Well, I love the parable of the sower and all the parables that Jesus taught, because there's such depth and richness, and there's so much there that the depths of God's love and his provision and his way. Like, I always return to this way that he's teaching us how to live in his kingdom.
0: Amen.
1: And his pattern and the way that he created. So, so grateful that he has given us his seed, which is really his presence that he has planted in our hearts, and it's growing by faith. So the parable of the sower has been so meaningful to me, to always looking at the place where the soil, the seed is landing. It says that it falls to the ground.
0: Okay, well, let's dig into
1: so
0: it.
1: Go ahead.
0: There's so much. There's the physical and then there's spiritual, and we can glean from both. So we're in Matthew chapter 13. Verses, it goes all the way from 1 to 23, but I'm going to pause after reading verse 9. Mm-hmm. It says, on the same day, Jesus went out of the house and sat by the sea, and great multitudes were gathered together to him, so that he got into a boat and sat, and the whole multitude stood on the shore. Then he spoke many things to them in parables, saying, behold, a sower went out to sow. And as he sowed, some seed fell by the wayside, and the birds came and devoured them. Then some seeds fell on stony places where they did not have much earth, and they immediately sprang up because they had no depth of the earth. But when the sun was up, they were scorched, and because they had no root, they withered away. And some fell among thorns, and the thorns sprang up and choked them. But others fell on good ground and yielded a crop, some 100-fold, some 60, some 30. He said, who has ears, let him hear.
1: Yeah, he who has ears to hear, let him hear what the Spirit is saying. It's what Jesus said all the time. So every morning when I wake up, I say one of my prayers, God, give me ears to hear what your Spirit is speaking today to me, because I want to hear. I want to know you more and more. So in the parable of the sower, what I always see is the seed is landing on ears and on a heart that either can receive what he's saying, or it lands on the condition of our hearts. And so sometimes we're not even hearing what the sower, Jesus, who is planting his word, is saying. It's because he wants the seed. The seed is coming from Christ as a true seed, and it bears fruit.
0: So when we can't hear, that might be like the first soil where it's falling on the path.
1: Yeah, exactly.
0: Okay, so it's not even penetrating. It's
1: yeah, exactly. It's just, and right away it's snatched away because it's gone. If we don't allow it into our hearts, if the soil doesn't receive it in our hearts, we're not even paying attention, then it's quickly the birds say, there's some good food.
0: Yeah. And, you know, it's funny. We use this parable of the sower in Farm Stew training because in many countries, there's not necessarily the disciplined practice of having a path in one place and the cultivation going on in another part of the soil. Mm-hmm. So we really try to say, you know, commit your ways to the Lord and he will make your path straight. Mm-hmm. That's another good concept. And so to have a straight path in a garden where you walk on that part and then you don't walk on the places where the seeds are trying to, you know, dig down their roots. Mm-hmm. You don't want that soil compaction,
1: exactly.
0: Right?
1: Exactly.
0: So there's the physical and then the spiritual. So, okay. So if our hearts are hard or soil is hard, we're not even going to hear it.
1: Yeah. And that's what I love about being on the farm, because there is a softening. It feels like when I'm out on the farm, there is a softening of my heart as I'm, it's like entering into the garden. It's like a devotional place. It's like I enter in with like a prayer on my lips. It's like a respect for entering into a classroom. It's entering into a place where the master teacher is there manifesting his presence, his ways in the plants, in the soil, in all the birds and all the butterflies, and he's manifesting his love and his way in it. So I always stop and pray. Before I enter into the garden, I enter in with respect and ears to hear what he wants to teach me that day. Because it's so easy to get in the mode of like, okay, you're wrestling with thistles and thorns, like more under the curse of Adam and Eve when they were out of the garden. And God said, the curse is you will, by the sweat of your brow, you will eat your bread by the sweat of your brow. And so I notice some days I get up and I'm in work mode, and it's like so much work to do on the farm always, that if I'm focusing on the tasks to be done, then I get in a mode of efficiency mode, and I'm just like, okay, I have to get this done, and I'm not really present. So to stop and say, okay, I'm listening, show me what you want to teach me, and give me the hands of love to nourish the soil, because that's what God gave Adam and Eve, the task in the Garden of Eden, was to love the plants and to tend it and to steward it, and it's a place of worship.
0: Amen. So I just want to go back because I want to make sure the listeners caught what you said.
1: Okay.
0: You said before you go into the garden, mm-hmm. you want to enter it reverently. Mm-hmm. So you stop and pray. Mm-hmm. That is so beautiful.
1: Yeah.
0: I think about, you know, what places in our lives we could enter, whether it's maybe going into a kid's room. Mm-hmm. or even mm-hmm. into a kitchen. I mean, it could be applied anywhere, really.
1: Yeah. Oh, yeah.
0: But tell me a little bit, what is that prayer for you?
1: The prayer is always listening, always like, give me ears to hear so I can be sensitive. Because you're dealing with so many aspects in the farm, like all the life in the soil, all the bacteria, millions of tiny bacteria that are feeding the plant roots, and the water that you water it with and when you water it. And so there's so many facets or of all that you're involved with. So to be sensitive, to be aware of what you're doing and how it's affecting the plants, and observing the plants, because if there's pests on the plants, there's a message of why the pests are there.
0: Mm-hmm.
1: And I've noticed that the plants that are the strongest, the pests don't bother as much as the weak ones. So all these lessons that the Spirit of God wants to teach as we're listening to the Spirit. So,
0: wow.
1: So I love that, that's, and I want to return to the place where I don't know if we have enough time to do this, but.
0: Oh, wow. We just got into the start of the parable of the soil
1: over.
0: We're in the first part of the soil. So we're going to have a part two of this one.
1: Okay.
0: So I want to invite all the listeners back to the next episode of He Said Grow. We're going to come back to Greg Cranston and hear what else he has to say about the other three soils. So will you join me? I hope so.
1: All right.
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1: Jesus is calling again.
2: The Holy Spirit leads and guides me into all truth. He gives me understanding, discernment, and comprehension, so that I am preserved from the snares of the evil one. 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Because of that, you put your desires within my heart. 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

Hello and welcome to Crossroads here on 3ABN Radio. My name is Angela Lomakang. I'm glad that you've tuned in and glad that you are listening. This program is a program of testimonies most of the time. And if you were listening last week, we had a young lady by the name of Natalie Hubbard share her amazing testimony about how she was raised as an atheist. Her home was a very dysfunctional home, and she was raised in a home that was very, very controlling, I would say, and it was very traumatic for her. And she has written a book entitled God's Child, Recovering from Childhood Trauma. And many of you listeners have gone through some terrible trauma. And this program hopefully is going to encourage you because it has a great ending. And I always say to my husband, it's not how you begin, it's how you end. And many people have a rough life. They're like, what is going to happen? But once you find Jesus, your life is absolutely beautiful. Yeah, you go through trials. Yes, but you know you can hold on to the hand of a God who knows no failure. Whatever you go through, you can say, wow, Lord, I'm going through this particular whatever. You're going through something in your life. And you could say, Lord, carry me through. I need you. And he'll say, I will carry you. You can claim those Bible promises and know that those promises are yea and sure. These promises are solid. And this is what happened to Natalie. She found the Lord, and her mother was taking her to different churches so that she... I'm going to read it to you, okay?

0: Adventist church that she was talking about. But I'm telling you, she has a testimony. But hey, you don't want to hear me. Let's go straight to Nathalie Hubbard. Welcome back, Nathalie.
1: Thank you so much.
0: Yes, glad to have you here with us today. And you, what you shared last week is why, what? Last week, talk about, just do a little recap of your, yeah, of your life.
1: Mm-hmm.
0: Yeah, okay. If you want to share.
1: Yeah, so short recap. So
0: yes.
1: I was born in Sweden and...
0: Yes,
1: but I grew up in Denmark.
0: Grew up in Denmark, okay.
1: But then I lived 11 years in England from the age of 27.
0: Mm-hmm.
1: And then I met my husband, who's here from California, so I moved over here.
0: Wow.
1: And yeah, my childhood, you know.
0: A lot of trauma.
1: Loads of trauma.
0: Yes.
1: Emotional abuse.
0: Yes.
1: Emotional neglect.
0: Yes.
1: As I said to you last week,
0: mm-hmm,
1: that, you know, from the age of at least 5,
0: yes,
1: I didn't get a hug. There was no,
0: yeah,
1: physical affection at all in my home.
0: Yes.
1: The interesting thing is that I actually mentioned that to my mom once, many years later, and she blamed it on me.
0: Oh, no.
1: And said, well, you never wanted.
0: Oh, but, she blamed you.
1: She blamed me, yeah, which is not right. You know, you shouldn't
0: not
1: blame
0: at all
1: a kid for, you know, for the lack of...
0: right, yeah.
1: You know, emotional nurture, you know, so.
0: Yeah, yeah. Mm.
1: But yeah, that's kind of like, my dad was an alcoholic for many years, throughout my whole childhood. So, you know, he never did anything with me or took care of me, really.
0: Right, right. He didn't. Now, did you ever get into alcohol? Drinking?
1: I was in the beginning of my 20s, and I think I went a little bit astray. not much, but
0: right.
1: I think I had, like, I tried everything there is.
0: Wow.
1: Everything from beer to vodka to...
0: Yeah.
1: What do you call rum? Any kind of alcoholic drink, I probably tried it when I was, like, 20, 21.
0: Right, right.
1: But I had some friends at the time that were a little bit bad influence, so it lasted like 6 months or a year, and then I was like, no, I need to do what is right according to God.
0: And yes, yes.
1: So I let it be.
0: Yeah. Now, where you left off was you said your mother was taking you to Christian churches, and share with our listeners why she was taking you to different Christian churches.
1: Well, the whole idea was that she wanted me to be an atheist. So she had, so her plan was to introduce me to all different Christian churches and Christian people, so that I would see how crazy they are. I would talk to them and realize that they live in a fantasy world and everything that they're teaching is not real.
0: Wow.
1: And then that would then convince me to be an atheist for the rest of my life.
0: Wow. And so, of course, you were listening to your mother.
1: Of course. I mean,
0: You didn't know better at the time, of course not. So you went to these churches, and you said you went to Jehovah Witness, Pentecostal, Baptists, Mormons, and you went to an Adventist church.
1: Yes, I did. Yes.
0: Tell us about that.

0: Well, with the Adventist church, I started singing in the choir.
1: And you didn't sing, you said.
0: No, I didn't sing.
1: They invited you? How did you get to, you went to the Adventist church, you and your mother went in, then what? What was that atmosphere like for you?
0: Well, I just remember that people were very loving, very accepting, very caring.
1: Yes.
0: You know, I later on joined my mom with the Bible studies because she encouraged me to go.
1: Yeah. Okay.
0: But I, the main reason for me joining the Bible studies was they had these really delicious oatmeal cookies. And then they served juice. They did that during break.
1: Yeah. Okay. Okay. That, good. That's a good
0: that
1: one.
0: That was my main motivation to go.
1: It worked.
0: It worked. Yeah. I mean, the way I grew up in a very healthy home. So we never had cookies or sweets or anything like that. And sweets were only allowed once a week.
1: Oh, wow. Okay.
0: So the fact that I could get cookies.
1: That was a treat.
0: That was great.
1: How old was a treat. Yeah, how old were you then?
0: I was like, yeah, about 12 years old, I think.
1: Okay.
0: Yeah.
1: Okay. So you went there and, what was it like? So you said the people were friendly, very nice people, right?
0: Very accepting.
1: Accepting.
0: The church at the time, it was a very small church, uh-huh. and there was no church service in the Adventist church.
1: Oh, there wasn't. Okay.
0: Because they didn't have enough members.
1: Yeah, Europe is like that, yes.
0: Yeah, and especially during the winter, they couldn't, I'm not sure. This is just my idea that they might not have had the money to heat up the church during the winter as well.
1: Okay, that makes sense, yeah, probably. Mm-hmm.
0: So instead they had Bible studies every Saturday afternoon.
1: Okay. How many people attended?
0: Not quite sure. I know there were... The pastor, sometimes his wife, and then me and my mom, and we were probably 7 people, 8 people or something. And we met on top of, there was a room on the second floor.
1: Mm-hmm.
0: Because it was just a room, it didn't cost a lot to heat up.
1: So. Right, true. Mm-hmm.
0: So we just met there and had Bible studies. So
1: okay.
0: So that's how I got into.
1: And so, what were you learning in these Bible studies?
0: About the Bible, about
1: yeah.
0: God.
1: Okay.
0: But my mom's whole purpose, because up until now, it was all about introducing me to Christians and churches.
1: Oh, yeah.
0: But now we moved on to stage 2, which was me having Bible studies and learning the Bible. And my mom's agenda with me learning the Bible was that, you know, I could, become a weapon for the atheists.
1: Yeah. A weapon for atheism. Yeah.
0: Yes. Yeah. Mm-hmm. So, bottom line is, the more you know your Bible,
1: yeah.
0: the more you can use it as a weapon to argue other people out of their faith.
1: Oh.
0: That was my mom's idea, was that...
1: To win them over.
0: I can use scripture. I can use the Bible. I can use scripture as a tool to argue with Christians.
1: I see. Yep.
0: For atheism.
1: Yeah, for atheism.
0: And basically convince them by using the Bible that what they believe in is not true.
1: Terrible.
0: So yeah. Using the Bible against them.
1: Yep, I got it.
0: Get them to leave God.
1: Yeah, that was her aim.
0: That was her aim, yes.
1: Mm-hmm. You can't do nothing for the truth, but okay, go ahead.
0: Yes, so that was the whole aim.
1: Wow.
0: The idea is that my mom and I were going to... So again, the idea was Christians live in a fairy tale land. You know, they believe in things that are not true.
1: Yeah.
0: So our job was to use the Bible to get them to leave God, you know, kind of like use it as a weapon against them.
1: Yeah.
0: To kind of like, you know, you twist scripture, you use it out of context to then get people to doubt their faith in God.
1: Yeah. Yeah.
0: And then eventually move them out of Christianity so that they would come into... get out of the fairy tale world and they would get into the real world, reality.
1: That is so
0: and
1: demonic.
0: We would basically save them from themselves.
1: Wow. Wow.
0: So it was like a mission.
1: It was a mission to get them out of the church. So here you are at Bible studies and you're learning. Your mother was sitting there. Was she learning or, well... She was learning to, like you said, to turn them against the Christian.
0: Yeah, I mean, she already knew the Bible a bit before.
1: Uh-huh.
0: Because what I haven't mentioned yet is that her mom was actually a Catholic.
1: Oh, really?
0: So my mom had gone to a Catholic kids' Bible studies when she was a child.
1: Okay, I see.
0: But she never told me, but she said she had some negative experiences.
1: Yeah.
0: And that is what made her so against Christianity.
1: Yeah, yeah. The Catholics is so
0: also,
1: formal. So, yeah. Yeah.
0: So that's also why she went this way.
1: I see. Yeah. Mm-hmm. Let's go back. Here you are at the Adventist Church in Bible studies.
0: Yeah.
1: And what's the next step? Were you going every Sabbath afternoon?
0: I was going every Sabbath afternoon, yes.
1: Oh, the pastor must have been happy to have you there as guest.
0: I mean, pastor was very happy. He didn't know the agenda.
1: No.
0: I mean, why we were there.
1: That's true. Yeah.
0: He just thought, oh, okay, they're learning, they're becoming Christians, right?
1: Yeah, but the Lord had an agenda.
0: I know, but one day he actually changed the program and the pastor, and he invited representatives from all these Christian churches in town to come to our church.
1: Ooh.
0: And they had 2 hours to just talk about what they believe in, why they believe in it, and try to argue it out from, you know, using the Bibles or whatever books they had.
1: Wow.
0: So we had people from the Mormons, the Methodists, the Evangelicals, the Baptists.
1: They came.
0: Yeah, they all came. And They were there, and the Mormons brought the Book of Mormon and gave us all a copy.
1: Oh,
0: and
1: boy.
0: So, and at the very end, the Adventist pastor would then spend 2 hours talking about the Adventist faith.
1: Really?
0: And argue out of from the Bible, you know. And then after all of those Sabbaths, he basically said, okay, now it's up to you guys to decide which Christian church is biblically most correct.
1: Wow. Now tell me, was there a lot of people there?
0: Yeah. At that point, we had maybe 10 people or something, which 10 people is great in Denmark.
1: For Denmark, okay. You're right. You're right.
0: Because churches are very small.
1: Yes. Europe. All of Europe. Mm-hmm.
0: 20 members is a big.
1: Yeah, that's true.
0: So
1: and that's a lot of people, for there.
0: So 10 people is great. So I just want to put that into context.
1: Exactly.
0: We don't have a lot of people in our churches.
1: Yes. Yeah. Yeah.
0: But yeah, we spent time then in the Bible and looking at all the different arguments from the different churches, mm-hmm, you know, mm-hmm. What they believe in. And then at the end, we all agreed that the Adventist church was the church that was biblically most correct.
1: Wow. Okay. So what did your mother think of all this? I'm curious.
0: Oh, she totally agreed on it.
1: Hmm.
0: But although she agreed on it, that didn't change her way of thinking.
1: I see.
0: You know, she's like, okay, it's biblically most correct, but that doesn't mean that God exists.
1: Oh, boy. Okay.
0: I mean,
1: wow.
0: You know, so, and that doesn't mean that her idea about converting people to atheism is going to change.
1: Mm.
0: You know, so.
1: Yeah. What about you?
0: Well, I started to think a little bit differently at that point.
1: Good.
0: I was like, hang on a second. If the Adventist church is the one that's most biblically correct, then if I were to become a Christian, then obviously that's the church I need to be a member of, right?
1: Amen.
0: That's kind of like the conclusion that I got. And then, of course, that combined with the love and friendliness that I saw among the church members,
1: mm-hmm.
0: That really made me think. And again, you must think about, I came from a home where there wasn't any nurture or care or any of that, and
1: true.
0: That's, but I saw it and I got it in the Adventist church.
1: Oh.
0: The pastor and his wife at this point, they started inviting me to their home.
1: Oh, nice.
0: And I would spend weekends at their house.
1: Oh, wow. Your mom allowed you to?
0: Well, my parents were not happy about it.
1: Okay.
0: But they allowed me to go, but they were not too happy about it. Mm. But I just experienced a love and a nurture that I hadn't had before. And
1: amen.
0: I was like, hang on a second, I'm getting this from Christian people.
1: Yes.
0: You know, so,
1: yes.
0: And
1: amen.
0: Obviously they are representative of the God they believe in.
1: Yes.
0: So I was starting to think, hang on a second.
1: Oh.
0: Does God exist, you know?
1: Yes.
0: Maybe this is real. Maybe
1: aww.
0: What my mom is trying to do is not right.
1: Yes.
0: You know?
1: The Holy Spirit was working on your heart.
0: Oh, yes.
1: Yes.
0: Yes, definitely.
1: So, were you having Bible studies at the pastor's house also?
0: No, actually, we didn't. When I went to the pastor's house, we just talked.
1: Yes.
0: You know, I think that was the first time in my life I actually opened up and I told somebody about my life and my childhood. And I mean, he had already noticed things when he, you know, because my mom would actually invite the pastor over sometimes.
1: Oh, she really? Okay. The Adventist pastor? Why would she do that?
0: Well, again, you know, just to have arguments with him,
1: okay.
0: To discuss things with him.
1: Okay.
0: Because,
1: yeah.
0: Again, I mean, if you can, you know, you can learn a lot from Christians.
1: Yeah.
0: You can learn a lot from pastors.
1: Yeah.
0: And again, the knowledge you get, you can use against Christians, right?
1: Mm-hmm, mm-hmm. That's
0: mean,
1: why.
0: It's against, it's a tool.
1: Yeah, yeah.
0: So, And I think my mom, she always liked to argue with Christian people and try to see if she could convince them to change their minds about God.
1: Yeah. Now, we have about 5 minutes left, and I need you to share real quickly about your conversion.
0: Okay. So, one evening,
1: mm-hmm.
0: That was an evening before we had our Bible studies. I was at home. It was dark. It was late, and I was in my bed.
1: Yeah.
0: And for the first time in my life, I actually prayed.
1: Oh, wow. This is at 12 years old?
0: Yeah, 12 years old.
1: Yes.
0: And I was like, okay, dear Lord, if you exist, because I felt like I reached like a certain point where I needed to make a decision.
1: Yeah.
0: And I'm like, God, if you exist, if you're real, give me a sign. And I need a sign now. Not tomorrow, not next week. I need it now. And as I was praying, I felt this warmth and love inside of me.
1: Wow.
0: And it was so strong. I've never felt that in my entire life.
1: Wow. Amen.
0: And at that moment, there was, I mean, I say my room, everything was dark.
1: Yes.
0: And then suddenly this light appeared.
1: What?
0: And I literally had this light in my room.
1: What?
0: And I just knew that, okay, I mean, I started crying.
1: Oh.
0: And I'm like, God exists, and I need to be an Adventist.
1: Praise God.
0: No doubt.
1: No doubt. Now, the light, what was this light? It was just, do you believe it was an angel?
0: I don't know. I think it was probably an angel.
1: Yeah, that's what I'm thinking.
0: That's what I'm thinking, because it was literally pitch dark. I didn't have any lights, and suddenly it just appeared for like a minute or two.
1: Wow.
0: So I just knew that was the right. I needed to, give my heart to God,
1: Amen. So what happened? You went to the pastor?
0: I went to the pastor the very next day.
1: Yes.
0: And I told him what had happened. And I told him, I need to be a Christian and I want to be baptized.
1: Amen. He must have been so happy.
0: Oh, yeah, he was. He was very happy.
1: Amen. Now, did you let your mother know?
0: I did. She was not happy.
1: Okay. I didn't think so.
0: No. I got baptized a few months later.
1: Praise God.
0: Both my parents thought it was just a temporary thing. That I had gone, what do you call it? I've gone temporarily insane.
1: Insane, yeah. No.
0: And I was going to come to my senses in maybe a year or two. And that didn't happen.
1: How long has that been?
0: Oh, well.
1: It says 29 years.
0: Yeah, about 29 years. So I'm still an Adventist today.
1: Praise God. Oh, now. Yeah. And in closing, how did you meet your husband? We only have a minute left. How did you meet your husband?
0: My husband was, so he's in the U.S. I was in England at the time. And we met through online dating.
1: Oh, wow.
0: So it was a Christian dating site.
1: Yes.
0: And we met through that and started soon after talking on the phone.
1: Yes.
0: And I think it was 1 month later, he got on an airplane, flew to England.
1: Wow.
0: We had our first, met up for the first time.
1: Yes.
0: And got engaged maybe like, was like 5 months later or so.
1: Oh, wow.
0: Got married like a year or so after we met.
1: Yes. Oh, wow. Yeah. We have come to the end of the program. You are both Adventists in a wonderful church in California. Matter of fact, that was our former church, my husband and I, right? Antioch Seventh-day Adventist Church.
0: Mm-hmm.
1: And in closing, wow, time has come and gone. And so, Natalie, thank you for sharing this amazing testimony. And listener, if you want to get a copy of her book, contact me. It is called God's Child, Recovering from Childhood Trauma. Contact me and I will put you in contact with Nathalie and she will tell you how you can purchase her book. Wow. Well, thank you again. I am encouraging you, listener, to have a prayer life daily. Remember, we are on the winning team. I've read the end of the book, Jesus Wins, and why not be on the winning team? My name is Angela Lomakang. 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
3: Did you know that a deep-sea clam only grows one-third of an inch every 100 years? That rate of growth may seem ridiculously slow, but as Christians, aren't we sometimes slow growers too? Are you making an effort to grow, or are you content to stay just as you are for the next 100 years?
4: Jesus said, "Again, ye have heard that it had been said by them of old time, Thou shalt not forswear thyself, but shalt perform unto the Lord thine oaths. But I say unto you, swear not at all, neither by heaven, for it is God's throne, nor by the earth, for it is its footstool, neither by Jerusalem, for it is the city of the great King. Neither shalt thou swear by thy head, because thou canst not make one hair white or black. But let your communication be, yea, yea, nay, nay. For whatsoever is more than these cometh of evil." Matthew chapter 5, verses 33 through 37.
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6: 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Welcome to Imperative Life Lessons. I'm Pastor Ryan Johnson. Our destination today is a quiet servant's quarters, looking over the shoulder of a bloodied man as he stares into the mirrored surface of the looking pane. He's contemplating what Jesus has done for him on the backdrop of what he himself has been through with Jesus. But getting there, however, means a stroll through the upper room, the ancient streets, and eventually the Garden of Gethsemane. But before we paint a portrait of the characters in this story, of this man, or of Christ's 11 cowardly disciples, or even of the disciple who betrayed Jesus, why don't we dig into the history to gain a little bit of context, to walk a mile, as it were, even if by armchair study, in their shoes. And of course, before embarking on any journey, we ought to pray. Father in heaven, be with us as we look at the power of having you as our master. In thy name we pray, amen and amen. Ancient Palestine was a violent, contentious place, as are many places where people are struggling for independence against an oppressive government. Here's a little history. The kingdom of Israel had split into the kingdoms of Israel in the north and Judah in the south. Eventually, Israel in the north fell to the Assyrians, and over a century later, Judah in the south fell to the Babylonians. You can read of the fall of the northern kingdom in 2 Kings and of the approaching fall of Judah in the books of Isaiah, Jeremiah, and Ezekiel. It was an awful series of days when the temple in Jerusalem was plundered and then later destroyed, burned. Many of God's people were taken into Babylonian captivity. Daniel opens with his experience being kidnapped in chapter 1 of his book, but eventually the temple was rebuilt, praise the Lord, And later, under the Medo-Persian Empire, Israel experienced a restoration of sorts, but it was never quite like it was. In the time between the Old Testament and the New Testament, the Greek Empire rose, and they did some awful things to the Jews and to the temple. If you're interested in highlights from this intertestamental period, Google the Maccabean War and read why the name Judas became so popular among the Jews. But moving on through history, each section of the Greek Empire was eventually conquered by the Roman Empire, and all of this war and stirrings up of the waters of humanity were accomplished at the edge of the sword. Boundaries were established in blood, freedoms lost, gained, lost again in flesh. So by the time of Imperial Rome, which set into local power the kings Herod along with governors like Pontius Pilate, the Jewish community was no stranger to violence, vigilantism, lynchings, public executions in the thousands. Violence was the language spoken at even the highest levels. Look at King Herod the Builder, who murdered his sons, his wife, and even innocent babies and pregnant women in Bethlehem. Violence was a language spoken at the lowest levels, as is illustrated in Jesus' parable of the Good Samaritan, who helps a stranger that has been half killed by thieves. And in this environment, a man, a carpenter, a woodworker, hung out with fishermen and tax collectors and was preaching, "Blessed are the peacemakers, for they shall be called the children of God. They shall be conquerors, but not by shedding innocent blood, but rather by the blood shed by the carpenter man, who also happened to be the Son of God. Blessed," he said, "are the meek, for they shall inherit the earth. The merciful, for they shall obtain mercy." What an odd message among the massacres. A holy vision amid the violence. Jesus was clearly a blossoming rose among the weeds, a jewel in the sand. He was not one to react violently, even if, when they assaulted him. But his disciples, men of the docks, men of the sea, cursing and rowdy, they were different. How many fights and street justice deals had they witnessed? What number of crucifixions had they seen as children? Two of them were called the Sons of Thunder. One was called Petros, Peter, Rocky. And the tax collector? Collections were freelance jobs where, as long as the Romans got their quota, one could charge whatever premiums they wanted. And this is why tax collectors often used violence and intimidation to squeeze the populace. They were gangsters. And these were the men whom Jesus chose, just as you and I, flawed people, are the men and women Jesus chooses. But those were the men who said unto Jesus in Luke chapter 22, verse 38, "Here are two swords." This was in response to Jesus speaking in parable about the nearness of prophecy coming to pass. This particular exchange occurred in the upper room as Jesus was nearing the end of his earthly ministry. He's trying to teach them, and they're like, "We have swords." Now, because we are nearing our narrative destination, let's slow our racing review through history and further appreciate the circumstances that led these violence-taught disciples to proclaim that they were armed with swords. Such aggression had practically been baked into their past. It was their reality, their boast, their burden. In John 14, after promising that he would come again and receive us to himself, Philip had proclaimed, "Show us the Father, and that will suffice." To which Jesus responded, "All this time I have been with you, and you still ask to see the Father. I imagine that later the echo of those words came to them when they remembered how they had boasted that they had two swords among them. All this time I've been with you, and you still brandish swords. But the point is, these men were the product of their environment, programmed by centuries of Darwinian politics, as it were. Survival of the fittest, retaliatory in nature. Their survival instincts had yet to surrender to faith in God. At its root, a sword is a simple device. It's basically a handle with a blade. The handle is for holding and manipulation. The blade, well, that's for business. Now, a well-made sword is the product of millennia of culture and purpose and engineering. A well-made sword is balanced, forged, functional, and beautiful. Sometimes it is named, passed down from generation to generation, marinated in the wars and confrontations, the victories and defeat that give it personality. But a simple sword, the sword, for instance, that a fisherman might carry, that's most likely a crude weapon, you know, purchased for the price of a few extra fish, probably shoved into the belt and slightly hidden under the outer cloak. I wonder who it was among the disciples of Jesus that owned each of the two swords mentioned in Luke. Well, we know one was Peter, as we will see, but the other would-be swordsman, don't know his identity. But when you picture these men bearing arms, even as Jesus washes their feet, it is anathema to the spirit of love that Jesus invokes in John chapter 14, verse 17. It flies in the face of the upper room experience. In Luke chapter 22, verses 14 to 16, it says, "And when the hour was come, he sat down and the 12 apostles with him. And he said unto them, with desire, I have desired to eat this Passover with you before I suffer. For I say unto you, I will not any more eat thereof until it be fulfilled in the kingdom of God." Then it says in John chapter 13, verse 4, "He riseth from supper and laid aside his garments and took a towel and girded himself. After that, he poureth water into a basin and began to wash the disciples' feet, wash their feet, and to wipe them with the towel wherewith he was girded." And then Matthew picks up the narrative in chapter 26, verse 26. "And as they were eating, Jesus took bread and he blessed it and he broke it and he gave it to the disciples and said, take, eat. This is my body." You know what this is. Yes? The washing of feet, the breaking of bread, the drinking of grape juice. This was his first communion, a ceremony with us, the Last Supper before the cross, a solemn moment, a deep experience. Jesus condescending to wash our dirty feet and to teach us humility and love. Jesus showing symbolically the nature of his mission. It was heartbreaking. It was moving. And to think, throughout the entire communion with Jesus, Peter had a sword. You gotta wonder how many times we come to church armed. Not with the word of God. I don't know. But with the swords of our tongues. Oh, have mercy. Which spew cutting words that pierce the hearts of our brethren and sisterin. And then, in Matthew 26, verse 30, the Bible states, "And when they had sung an hymn, they went out into the Mount of Olives, to the Garden of Gethsemane, where Jesus wept as they slept, where Jesus prayed as they were passed out." We're told in Luke 22, verse 44, that great drops of blood mingled with sweat flowed from Jesus' brow, a sure sign of great stress. Yes, Christ's stress response was so great that blood leaked from his capillaries and invaded the sweat glands. And all that time, through all that agony, the fate of the world hanging in the balance, the disciples slept with their swords. And that, friends, that is how one side of our coming confrontation had the history, the mentality, and the humanity to bring blades to a prayer meeting brawl. But hold that thought, and let's change perspectives here. For even now in the narrative, the opponents of Christ, his betrayer, the religious leaders, and some Roman soldiers are making their way to the mount with orders to arrest Jesus. Let's learn a bit about them, shall we? The Gospel of John, chapter 18, verse 3 states, it says, Judas, then having received a band of men and officers from the chief priests and Pharisees, cometh thither with lanterns and torches and weapons. That word band of men is spiera in the original Greek, and it means a cohort or a tenth part of a Roman legion. So soldiers came to grab Jesus. By his betrayal, Judas was probably trying to force Jesus to manifest his power and become king on earth. Judas had followed Jesus, but as is evident in certain Bible verses, including the one where Mary anoints Jesus' feet, Judas never felt that Christ used his resources to greatest effect. So now in the garden, he hopes to cast Christ in a more confrontational role. And notice the Bible says that he had received this mob. Well, that sounds tense, doesn't it? I wonder what his receiving of the mob was like. Did the mob really respect Judas, seeing that he was a traitor, a snitch, or was traveling with these soldiers to Gethsemane an example of what is meant by holding the tiger by the tail? Judas was probably scared to death. So, okay, we are only two steps from our destination. There was an officer of the Jewish leadership who was not among the mob. And his name was Caiaphas. His office, the high priest, the Kohen Gadol, formerly the Kohana Rabba. Now remember that Aaron himself, brother of Moses, was the first appointed high priest. The role changed over the centuries, but eventually the high priest became the chief religious and even political figure among the Jews until and unless there was a sitting king. High priests used to be chosen from the paternal line of high priests, and it got complicated through history, surprise, surprise. But when the Greeks ruled, the Greeks began to dictate who would be high priest. And when Rome took over, it also dictated who would be high priest. It told them. So men were appointed. They were deposed. They were appointed such that by the time of Jesus, the average tenure of a high priest was only 4 years. Annas was high priest for 10 years. And then a new Roman guy came and removed him, and Annas' son, Eleazar, was appointed high priest. Annas' other son got assassinated, and Eleazar got removed. Are you getting the picture here? And Annas' son-in-law became high priest. And who was that son-in-law? Caiaphas. Caiaphas was the official high priest of the Jews during this cutthroat time in history, struggling for political dominance and longevity, when a man named Jesus came along working miracles and being called the coming king of Israel. So, of course, Caiaphas cahooted with Judas to capture Christ. Annas was still alive and influential, and they both had a vested interest in killing Jesus. So, back to the garden. Among the soldiers, among the ruffians and the rabble, Caiaphas, the paranoid high priest of the Jews, sent his own servant to observe. And that servant's name was Malchus. Malchus came to the garden to supervise and observe the arrest of Jesus Christ. And there, the stage is set. We are but one step away from our destination. Jesus says to his disciples in Matthew 26, verse 46, "Rise, let us be going. Behold, he is at hand that doth betray me." And there they are, an armed mob coming with torches and swords and handcuffs. Jesus and his disciples with their two swords. "Whom seek ye?" Jesus asks in John 18:4. And they answer, "Jesus of Nazareth." And Jesus says, "I am he." Ah, don't you like it? Moses, way back in Exodus, asked God who he is amidst the burning bush. And God says, "I am." So here in the garden, Jesus says, "I am he." And the mob falls to the ground as Jesus says his name. You know, one recalls David as he faced Goliath. He said, "You come with swords and spear, but I come in the name of the Lord. There's power in the name of the Lord." But the mob, after falling, they recover. And after identifying himself again, they take Jesus. And this is when Peter steps forward with his sword. You know what? Let's have the Bible tell this part. "Then Simon Peter, having a sword, drew it and smote the high priest's servant and cut off his right ear." The servant's name was Malchus. Peter swung, attacked, pulled the trigger. Now, Peter was a fisherman. He was not trained in swordsmanship. He had no technique, no form. You know, a trained man might have lunged to pierce Malchus's heart. But Peter, who flung nets for a living, he swung in rage and desperation, and he cut off Malchus's ear. Now, if he had chopped at Malchus, then he would have also gotten his shoulder, possibly. But Peter went for the head, and Malchus most likely ducked away, causing Peter to graze his skull and cleave the right ear, which meant that unless Peter did a backhanded swing, Peter was most likely a lefty. And being a lefty might also explain why he was able to get the drop on Malchus, because opponents are always expecting a right-handed attack. But Peter grazed Malchus's skull, possibly tearing the cheek, breaking bones like the zygomaticus, the sphenoid. Hematomas, anyone? He might have fractured the occipital bone. This was a serious injury, and Peter would certainly have been killed for it. But then, Jesus. Isn't that the start of every testimony? I would have been lost, but Jesus. I would have been destroyed, but Jesus. Jesus does what he did in Genesis chapter 2. He does what he does in John chapter 8. He stoops in the dust. Yes! Stoops in the dirt and picks up Malchus's ear and makes him whole. Restoration! Put him back together! Luke chapter 22, verse 51, it says, "And Jesus answered and said, Suffer ye thus far. And he touched his ear and healed him. And they led Jesus into the city, hauled him before Annas and Caiaphas. the servant's master. And they had Jesus killed, shamed, beaten, shamed, stripped, shamed, crucified. And now we arrive at our destination. A quiet servant's quarters, looking over the shoulder of a man as he stares into the mirrored surface of the looking pane. He got a brand new right ear. And oh, how fine his healed auricle must look. No scars, no ringing in his head. His skull has been reconstituted. He is healed. He's whole. But his blood is still on his shirt, isn't it? A strange and powerful juxtaposition of circumstances. Sort of spins its own narrative, doesn't it? The testimony of what Jesus has done for him, the evidence of what he's been through, the hurt and the hallelujah, all visible at the same time. What's the lesson here, Malchus, servant of Caiaphas, who even now pushes to kill the Messiah? As you look at yourself in the mirror, what's the message? That though you've been saved, you should never forget how Christ delivered you? Maybe. Possibly the lesson's deeper, that though Christ redeems us, his own blood was spilled to make it so. Did Malchus realize that to save him from his injury, yea, even his own issue of blood, Jesus' own blood would be spilled? Caiaphas sent Malchus to arrest Jesus, but rather than being Malchus's prisoner, Jesus was his emancipator. Haven't we all stood before the mirror and contemplated ourselves in light of what Christ has done, what Christ can do? Are you there right now? Forgiven, but the blood is still on your shirt. Undeserving, but desperate. Well then, Malchus, servant of Caiaphas. Well then, brother, sister, servant of addiction, iniquity, sin. Jesus has given you another chance. Maybe it's time for a new master. Maybe it's time to give Jesus a try. You know, I actually knew a woman, a recovering drug addict, who didn't like to look in the mirror. She used to say she could see all the city miles. She didn't like what she saw when she glanced into the looking pane. But you know what? There's more than one way to view oneself. When you read the Word of God and we see what Jesus has done for us, it not only sheds a light on who he is, it sheds a light on who we are. And by God's grace, we would study with this sister. And as we would break open the Word and we would read about Jesus the Christ, the Savior, despite her best efforts, it was looking in a mirror and she saw herself. Oh, like one day in the past, I'd seen myself just like you, maybe seeing yourself in that strange juxtaposition between the hurt and the hallelujah, appreciative of what God has done for you, but still aware of everything that he's brought you through. Is that you? It was her. I remember when it was me. And the question was posed to this young woman, the same question that was posed to me years ago. And now the question that I pose to you, hey, isn't it about time for a new master? I got good news. Jesus is still accepting. Father in heaven, it is time for a new master, and that master is you. The only mastership that does not bring bondage but brings freedom. The only servanthood that comes with emancipation. We are tired. We are beleaguered. But we see what you've done for us. And now, Lord, juxtaposed between the hurt and the hallelujah, we choose you. Save us. In thy name we pray. Amen. You know, God has plans for you. You just walk with your hand in his hand. and He will lead you to His destination. May He bless you, friends. And as always, be encouraged.
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5: 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Luke 18:27. When you say, I'm too tired, God says, I will give you rest. Matthew 11:28-30. When you say, nobody really loves me, God says, I love you. John 3:16 and John 3:34. When you say, I can't go on, God says, my grace is sufficient. 2 Corinthians 12:9 and Psalms 91:15. 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
1: Let's bow our heads for prayer. Our Father and our God, what a joy it is to be in your presence. We thank you, Father, for being such a wonderful God. And we thank you because you've given us your holy word, which is a sure guide in a world that is confused and seems to be going nowhere. We ask, Lord, for the presence of your Holy Spirit. Give us clarity of thought and give us willing hearts to receive the word that you have for us today. And we thank you for hearing our prayer, for we ask it in the precious name of Jesus. Amen. During our last studies together, we've spoken about the identity of Babylon, and then we spoke about the wine of Babylon, and today we are going to speak about the fornication of Babylon. As you remember, in our last lecture, we studied about the identity of Babylon, actually in the last two lectures. And we noticed that the harlot of Revelation chapter 17 represents a church, represents a Christian church that has gone astray from Jesus Christ. And according to the Bible, this church has become a harlot. Now today we're going to study about the fornication of this harlot with the kings of the earth. And I'd like to invite you to turn in your Bibles with me to Revelation chapter 17 verses 1 and 2, where this fornication between the harlot, this apostate church, and the kings of the earth is described. It says there, "Then one of the seven angels who have the seven bowls came and talked with me, saying to me, 'Come, I will show you the judgment of the great harlot who sits on many waters.'" Now comes the key phrase, "with whom the kings of the earth committed fornication, and the inhabitants of the earth were made drunk with the wine of her fornication." So you'll notice here it says that the kings of the earth have committed fornication with this harlot, which represents an apostate church. Now there's another passage in Revelation which describes this same scene. Revelation chapter 18 and verses 1 to 3. Revelation 18 verses 1 to 3. "After these things I saw another angel coming down from heaven, having great authority, and the earth

have committed fornication with her, and the merchants of the earth have become rich through the abundance of her luxury. So basically, in these two passages that we began with today, we notice that in the end time, there's going to be a coalition or a union between a harlot church and the kings of the earth. In other words, the church is going to be involved in some manner with the political systems of the world. Now, this would mean then that there are two kingdoms, because there's first of all the church represented by the harlot and the civil rulers represented by the kings. Now, I want us to notice in Matthew chapter 22 and verses 15 through 21 that Jesus recognized two kingdoms. Matthew chapter 22, verse 15 to 21. It says there, "Then the Pharisees went and plotted how they might entangle him in his talk. And they sent to him their disciples with the Herodians, saying, 'Teacher, we know that you are true and teach the way of God in truth. Nor do you care about anyone, for you do not regard the person of men.'" In other words, you don't make a difference between one human being and another. Now, they're really faking, admiring Jesus, as we're going to notice. Verse 17, "Tell us therefore, what do you think? Is it lawful to pay taxes to Caesar or not?" That was a difficult question, because if Jesus answered yes, he was in trouble, and if he answered no, he was in trouble as well. You see, if he answered yes, the Jews would be against him, because the Jews did not like paying taxes to the Romans. But if he answered no, then he would be guilty of sedition against the Roman government, because Rome demanded that people pay taxes. And so, no matter how he answered, if he answered yes or no, he was going to get into trouble. Verse 18, "But Jesus perceived their wickedness and said, 'Why do you test me, you hypocrites? Show me the tax money.' So they brought him a denarius," which was the main coin at that time. "And he said to them, 'Whose image and inscription is this?'" In other words, whose picture is on the coin and whose name is on this coin? Verse 21, "They said to him, 'Caesar's.' And he said to them, 'Render therefore to Caesar the things that are Caesar's, and to God the things that are God's.'" How many kingdoms did Jesus recognize? He recognized two kingdoms. The first kingdom is the kingdom of Caesar, and the second is the kingdom of God. Two kingdoms. As we began our study this evening, we also noticed two kingdoms. There's the harlot, which represents an apostate church, and there's also the kings of the earth. But I'm going to show you that really the reason why this church became a harlot is because instead of remaining married to Jesus Christ, she entered illicit relationships with the kings of the earth. So Jesus recognized the existence of two kingdoms. But now we need to ask the question, what do we owe to the kingdom of Caesar, which, by the way, is the civil government? And what do we owe to God? There's something that we owe to Caesar or to the political power, and there's something that we owe to God or to the church. The question is, what do we owe to each? Go with me to Deuteronomy chapter 4 and verse 13, and let's take a close look at this. Deuteronomy 4 and verse 13. It's speaking here about the giving of the Ten Commandments, and it says this, "So he," that is God, "declared to you his covenant, which he commanded you to perform, the Ten Commandments, and he wrote them on two tablets of stone." How many tablets of stone were the Ten Commandments written on? Two tablets of stone. Now, let me ask you, could God have written the Ten Commandments on one tablet of stone if he had wanted to? Of course. Could he have written the Ten Commandments on three tablets of stone? Absolutely. Why did he write the Ten Commandments on two tablets of stone? Simply, we're going to notice, because the first four commandments have to do with our responsibility towards God, whereas the last six commandments have to do with our responsibility with our fellow human beings.

0: In other words, the first four commandments point out our duty, our vertical duty with God, and the last six point out our horizontal relationship with our fellow human beings. Now let's notice that. Deuteronomy chapter 6, verses 4 and 5. Deuteronomy 6, 4 and 5. It says there, "Hear, O Israel, the Lord our God, the Lord is one. You shall love the Lord your God with all your heart, with all your soul, and with all your strength." So you'll notice here a very important declaration by God. We shall love the Lord our God with all our heart, with all our soul, and with all our strength. Now let's go to Leviticus chapter 19 and verse 18. Leviticus 19 and verse 18. It says there, speaking about our relationship with our neighbor, "You shall not take vengeance, nor bear any grudge against the children of your people. But you shall love your neighbor as yourself. I am the Lord." So how many great commandments do we have in the Old Testament? Number one, love supreme for whom? For God. And secondly, loving our what? Our neighbor. Which table of the law describes our love for God? The first four. Which table of the law describes our relationship with our fellow human beings? The last six. Now let's go to what Jesus had to say about this, because Jesus confirms what I'm saying. Matthew 22, verses 34 through 40. Matthew 22, beginning with verse 34. "But when the Pharisees heard that he had silenced the Sadducees, they gathered together. Then one of them, a lawyer..." By the way, he's not a secular lawyer. He's an expert in the writings of Moses, in the law of Moses. So it says, "Then one of them, a lawyer, asked him a question, testing him and saying, 'Teacher, which is the great commandment in the law?' Jesus said to him, 'You shall love the Lord your God with all your heart, with all your soul, and with all your mind.'" Did we read that in the Old Testament somewhere? Yes, we read it in Deuteronomy chapter 6, right? So that's the first and great commandment. Notice verse 38. "This is the first and great commandment. And the second is like it. You shall love your neighbor as yourself. On these two commandments hang all the law and the prophets." So you'll notice that the law of God was structured in such a way that you have our duty towards God and our duty towards our fellow men. Well, let me ask you, does the civil government have the right to enforce the second table of the law? Does a civil government have a right to punish those individuals who steal? Yes. Does it have the right to punish those individuals who kill? Yes. Does it have a right to punish those who beat up on their parents? Yes. Does it have a right to prosecute those who speak false witness against somebody else and ruins their reputation? Absolutely. In other words, the second table of the law is the realm of the civil government. But the first table of the law, the civil government can have nothing to do with, because it has to do with our duty and responsibility and worship towards God. In other words, the civil government has been established to preserve the civil order. The first four commandments are off limits for the civil government. Now, it's interesting that Jesus Christ, and now we're going to go to speak a little about Jesus, because his experience is actually going to be repeated in his people at the end of time. It's interesting that Jesus was never accused by the Jews of breaking the last six commandments of God's law. Jesus was never accused of disobeying the civil laws of Rome. All of the accusations that the Jews launched against Jesus were things that had to do with the first table of the law. You say, where does the Bible say that? Well, go with me to Mark chapter 2 and verse 7. Mark 2 verse 7 is describing a paralytic, and Jesus says some very controversial things. He says to this man, "Your sins are forgiven." And notice what his enemy said. Mark 2 verse 7. "Why does this man speak blasphemies like this? Who can forgive sins but God alone?" Let me ask you, which table of the law does that accusation have to do with? The first table, because they're saying that he's making himself what? God by forgiving sins. Notice John 10 verse 33. At this point, Jesus had said, "I and my Father are one." And they understood very well that Jesus was saying that he was one with his Father in a special sense, in the sense that he was God. Notice John 10:33. The Jews answered him saying, "For a good work we do not stone you," because they picked up stones to stone him, "but for blasphemy, and because you, being a man, make yourself" what? God. There it is again. He's being accused of violating the first table of the law. Notice John chapter 9 and verse 16. John 9 and verse 16. Here he's going to be accused of breaking the holy Sabbath. Let me ask you, on which table of the law is the Sabbath? It's on the first table of the law. It's a duty that we owe whom? That we owe God. It says in John 9, verse 16, Jesus has healed a blind man. "Therefore, some of the Pharisees said, 'This man is not from God, because he does not'" what? "He does not keep the Sabbath." By the way, were they right or wrong? They were wrong. He did keep the Sabbath. He just didn't keep the Sabbath according to all their rules and regulations. He kept the biblical Sabbath, not the Sabbath of the rabbis. Also, John chapter 5, verse 16 and verse 18, where Jesus has healed a man who was paralyzed, a paralytic. Notice they accused him once again of violating the Sabbath. Verse 16, "For this reason the Jews persecuted Jesus and sought to kill him, because he had done these things on the Sabbath." Verse 17, "But Jesus answered them, 'My Father has been working until now, and I have been working.' Therefore the Jews sought all the more to kill him, because he not only broke the Sabbath," at least in their minds, "but also said that God was his Father, making himself equal with" whom? Equal with God. See, once again, everything has to do with the first table of the law. One final reference from the Gospels, and there are others, but I've only chosen a few, where Jesus is accused of taking God's name in vain. On which table of the law is that? That's the first table of the law. It's the third commandment. "You shall not take the name of the Lord your God in vain." Notice John 8, verses 58 and 59. Jesus said to them, "Most assuredly, I say to you, before Abraham was, I am." Who was Jesus claiming to be? Remember at the burning bush, Moses asked, "What is your name when I go to Israel?" "I am that I am has sent me unto you." Did the Jews understand that Jesus was taking the name of God and applying it to himself? They most certainly did, because it says in verse 59, "Then they took up stones to throw at him, but Jesus hid himself and went out of the temple, going through the midst of them, and so passed by." So we find in God's holy law two tables. The first table describes our duty towards God. The second table describes our duty towards our fellow men. The first table belongs exclusively to God. In other words, the civil power has nothing to do with the first table. It has much to do with the second table in order to preserve the civil order. Now, do you know that the devil constantly was trying to encourage Jesus to take over the literal political kingdom? But Jesus didn't come for that. In fact, notice Matthew chapter 4 and verse 10. The devil wanted Jesus, instead of being king of the spiritual kingdom, he wanted Jesus to take over the political system. And he wanted him to overthrow the Romans. Notice Matthew chapter 4 and verse 10. "Again, the devil took him up on an exceedingly high mountain and showed him all the kingdoms of the world and their glory. And he said to him, 'All these things I will give you, if you fall down and" what? "Worship me." What was the devil offering Jesus? All the kingdoms of the world. Was this talking about the kingdom of the church, all the spiritual kingdoms of the world? No. It's speaking about taking over the political kingdom, the civil system of the world. By the way, this happened constantly during the ministry of Jesus. Notice John chapter 6 and verse 15. John chapter 6 and verse 15. This is after Jesus fed the 5,000. The people were very impressed. And it says, "Therefore, when Jesus perceived that they were about to come and take him by force to make him" what? "To make him king." What kind of king? A king of the church or the king of the state? The king of the state, of the political system. What did Jesus do when they wanted to take him by force? He departed again to the mountain by himself alone. By the way, the disciples had this mentality of Jesus also destroying everybody and taking over the kingdom. One time, there were some villages of the Samaritans that did not want to allow Jesus to pass through them on his way to Jerusalem. And so his disciples said, two of them anyway, the sons of thunder, they said, do you want us to call down fire from heaven and burn those people up? And notice what Jesus said in Luke chapter 9, 55 and 56. But he turned and rebuked them and said, you do not know what manner of spirit you are of. For the Son of Man did not come to destroy men's lives, but to save them. And they went to another village. Jesus rebuked them for even considering the possibility of using force against those cities or those towns that had refused to allow Jesus to go through them. Do you know why? Because Jesus did not come here to this world to set up a literal political kingdom. Jesus came to this world to build up his spiritual kingdom of the church. You say, why? How do we know that? Go with me to Luke chapter 17, verses 20 and 21. Luke 17, 20 and 21. You see, for Jesus, the kingdom is not something that comes with a great show of force. The kingdom is not established by taking over the political system, by taking over the civil power. Jesus was tempted to do that all the time. Jesus knew that the kingdom was something that needed to happen inside. Notice Luke 17, verses 20 and 21. Now, when he was asked by the Pharisees when the kingdom of God would come, and of course they meant the political civil power, he answered them and said, the kingdom of God does not come with observation. That is with a great big outward show. Nor will they say, see here or see there. For indeed, the kingdom of God is what? The kingdom of God is within you. Let me ask you, if you want a ball of dough to grow, what do you do? Do you put the leaven inside or do you sprinkle the leaven outside? Of course, you put it inside and then the dough grows from inside out, right? Let me ask you, did Jesus plan to establish his kingdom by force of arms, by taking over the civil power of the world? Absolutely not. He knew that he had to implant his spirit in the hearts of people through the preaching of God's word. And then by implanting the principles of his kingdom in the heart, the kingdom would then what? Would grow, spiritually speaking. Now I would like us to go to the end of the ministry of Jesus. Go with me to John chapter 11, 47 to 49. We've set the basis now for some very important things that we're going to study regarding the final days of Jesus before his crucifixion. John chapter 11, verses 47 and 49. The Jewish council gathered together because Jesus had resurrected Lazarus and everybody was following Jesus. They were impressed by his teaching. So they said, we have to do something about this man because pretty soon the whole nation is going to be following him. So they gathered in this council, in the Sanhedrin. There were 70 members in the Sanhedrin. And notice how the story develops. Then the chief priests and the Pharisees gathered a council and said, what shall we do? For this man works many signs. If we let him alone like this, everyone will believe in him. And now notice their fear. Everyone will believe in him, and the Romans will come and take away both our place and our nation. What are they saying? They're saying, listen, we have to eliminate public enemy number one, or else the Romans are going to destroy our nation. Our nation is going to cease to exist. Interesting. Did their nation fall? Yes, it fell by what they did. We're going to notice. Verse 49. And one of them, Caiaphas, being high priest that year, said to them, you know nothing at all, nor do you consider that it is expedient for us that one man should die for the people and not that the whole nation should perish. In other words, Caiaphas was saying, this man needs to die to save the nation. He just didn't understand the sense in which the death of Jesus was going to save the nation. He thought that the nation was going to be saved literally, politically, by destroying Jesus. What he didn't know is that Jesus, by his death, was going to save the human race. How? Spiritually, not politically. Because Jesus came to establish his spiritual kingdom. He did not come to take over the political system of the world. A little bit later on, Peter, actually Jesus was in the Garden of Gethsemane. They came to arrest him. And I want you to notice what Peter did. And remember this because we're going to come back to it in the next three or four lectures. Matthew 26 and verses 50 to 52. Now we're going to talk about the final days of Jesus before his ascension to heaven. Matthew 26 verse 50. And suddenly, one of those who were with Jesus stretched out his hand and drew his sword, struck the servant of the high priest and cut off his ear. By the way, this is what Simon Peter. And he wasn't aiming at the ear, he was aiming at the head, but he was a fisherman, not a soldier. And so it says that he cut off his ear. Now notice what Jesus said. What did Jesus say? Good, well done, Peter. Defend my kingdom. Use the sword. Kill him. Is that what he said? No. Did he say to the other disciples, you cowards, why don't you join Peter in fighting for my kingdom? No. Notice verse 52. These are the key words I want you to remember. But Jesus said to him, put your sword in its place. Put your what? Your sword in its place. For all who take the sword will perish by the sword. He who kills with the sword must be what? Must be killed with the sword. Those words are in Revelation 13 verse 10. And we will study them in the next couple of lectures. And so you know what they did with Jesus? They arrested him in the Garden of Gethsemane. And then they took him to the Sanhedrin. In other words, he had his religious trial. Notice Matthew chapter 26 and verse 57. Matthew 26 and verse 57. And those who had laid hold of Jesus led him away to Caiaphas, the high priest, where the scribes and the elders were what? Were assembled. Let me ask you, was his trial a religious trial or was his trial a political trial? His trial, first of all, was a religious trial. And by the way, it was a travesty in justice. Let me mention some of the things that they did which were against Jewish law. Number one, they employed false witnesses. That was forbidden by Jewish law. They had a trial at night. That was forbidden by Jewish law. They slapped Jesus before they pronounced the sentence against him. That was a violation of Jewish law. He had right to counsel. They did not give him the right to counsel. That was a violation of Jewish law. They made him self-incriminate himself. That was a violation of Jewish law. In fact, the trial, according to Jewish law, had to be public, and they made it private. And furthermore, it was forbidden by Jewish law to have any trial or any sentences on Friday, Saturday, or a feast day. And they violated that. In other words, it was a travesty in justice what the Sanhedrin, what the church did when Jesus was taken before the religious leaders. Now let's notice a little bit about this trial. Matthew chapter 26 and verse 59. 26 verse 59. Now the chief priests, by the way, another regulation of the Jews was that they had to have impartial judges. Notice what it says here. Now the chief priests, the elders, and all the council sought false testimony against Jesus to put him to death, but found none. Even though many false witnesses came forward, they found none. But at last, two witnesses came forward and said, this fellow said, I am able to destroy the temple of God and to build it up in 3 days. And the high priest arose and said to him, do you answer nothing? See, that what they're doing is an inquisition, aren't they? I know that we're probably not used to using that word in this context, but they're doing an inquiry. That's what the word inquisition means. Notice verse 62, and the high priest arose and said to him, do you answer nothing? What is it these men testify against you? But Jesus kept silent, and the high priest answered and said to him, I put you under oath by the living God. Tell us if you are the Christ, the Son of God. Jesus said to him, it is as you said. Nevertheless, I say to you, hereafter you will see the Son of Man sitting at the right hand of the power and coming on the clouds of heaven. And when Jesus said those words, immediately they pronounced the death sentence. Let me ask you, who pronounced the death sentence? Was it the civil power or was it the religious power? It was the religious power. The Inquisition was made in the church governing body. And the sentence of death was dictated in the church governing body. I want you to remember these details because we're going to come back to them when we talk about the beast and when we talk about the land beast. Notice what we find in Matthew chapter 26 and verse 66. After they did the inquisition, after they did the inquiry, it says, then the high priest tore his clothes, saying, he has spoken blasphemy. What further need do we have of witnesses? Look, now you have heard his blasphemy. What do you think? They answered and said, he is deserving of what? Death. Who pronounced the death sentence? The state or the church? The church pronounced the death sentence. They were the ones who did the inquisition. They were the ones who led Jesus to incriminate himself. But the problem is that the church of that day and age could not execute the death penalty. They pronounced the sentence, but the church as a church could not do it. So what did they do? They took Jesus to the political ruler of Rome. Notice Matthew chapter 27, verses 1 and 2. Matthew 27, 1 and 2. When morning came, all the chief priests and elders of the people plotted against Jesus to put him to death. And when they had bound him, they led him away and delivered him to whom? To Pontius Pilate, the governor. Now, was Pilate the civil ruler or religious ruler? He was the civil ruler. Could the church execute the death penalty on Jesus without the help of the state? Absolutely not. They needed the help of the civil power. Now, when they take him to Jesus, notice John chapter 18 and verse 30. John 18 verse 29 and verse 30. Pilate then went out to them and said, what accusation do you bring against this man? They answered and said to him, if he were not an evildoer, we would not have delivered him up to you. He's an evildoer. Let me ask you, had he violated any of the civil laws of Rome? He had not violated any of the civil laws of the state. In fact, you know that Pilate had the separation of church and state much clearer than even the Jews did? Notice John 18 and verse 31. Then Pilate said to them, you take him and judge him according to your law. How many laws did Pilate recognize? How many? Two. He says, I got my law, which is the civil code of Rome, but you take this man and you judge him by what? By your law, which is religious law. In other words, Pilate is recognizing that there are how many kingdoms? Two kingdoms. His has a law, which is civil law, and they have a law, which is religious law, because they've accused Jesus of transgressing the first table of the law. But you see, the Jews, they wanted to put him to death, and they needed the help of the state in order to put him to death. This is what the Bible calls fornication. When the church uses the state to slay those who are not in harmony with her teachings. Notice John chapter 18 and verse 31. Therefore, the Jews said to him, it is not lawful for us to put anyone what? To death. We need your help, Pontius Pilate, to put this man to death. Notice Luke 23 and verse 2. It says, and they began to accuse him, saying, we found this fellow perverting the nation and forbidding to pay taxes to Caesar. And saying that he himself is Christ, a king. Let me ask you, was this an accusation that would have raised the ears of Pontius Pilate? Oh, absolutely. They say, you, this man wanted to be a king. And he said, we're not supposed to pay taxes, which is an open, blatant lie, because we already read that they said, Jesus said, render unto Caesar that which is Caesar's. He said, pay taxes. So this is an outright lie. And they're saying, this man said that he's a king. But they're twisting his words because Jesus had not said that he was going to be a political king, but he was king of the kingdom of grace, of a religious system. And so Pilate calls Jesus in and he wants to have an interview with him. He wants to ask him if he's a king. Notice John 18, verse 36. When Pilate says, "Are you a king?" Jesus answered, "My kingdom is not of this world." How many kingdoms did Jesus recognize? His and what other one? This world's kingdom. He says, "My kingdom is not of this world. If my kingdom were of this world," in other words, if mine was a political kingdom, what would his servants do? "My servants would" what? "Would fight so that I should not be delivered to the Jews, but now my kingdom is not from here." Are you understanding what's happening here? Jesus is recognizing two kingdoms. One is the civil power and the other is his spiritual kingdom. And he's saying, "I came to represent the spiritual kingdom. I did not come to take over the political system." Notice John 18, verse 37. Pilate therefore said to him, "Are you a king then?" Jesus answered, "You say rightly that I'm a king." He says, "Yeah, you bet I am. For this cause I was born, and for this cause I have come into the world, that I should kill everybody with a sword and take over the world." That's not what he says. What kind of kingdom did he come to establish? He says, "I have come into the world that I should bear witness to the" what? "To the truth." That's something spiritual, folks. Everyone who is of the truth hears what? My voice. And by the way, do you know that three times Pontius Pilate goes out and he says to the people, "I've examined him. I don't find any crime in this man." Did Pilate understand that Jesus was not saying that he was going to be a king to take over the political system? Did he understand that? Listen, if he didn't understand that, he would have had Jesus killed right there. But he didn't, because he knew that Jesus was not a political king like the Jews accused him of being. In fact, three times Pilate said that Jesus was innocent, that he was delivering to death an innocent man. That's a travesty and justice. Notice John chapter 18, verse 38. This is the first time. Pilate said to him, "What is truth?" And when he had said this, he went out again to the Jews and said to them, "I find no fault in him at all." In other words, this man is innocent. Once again in John 19 and verse 4, Pilate then went out again and said to them, "Behold, I am bringing him out to you, that you may know that I find no fault in him." That's twice. Notice John 19 and verse 6. Three's the charm. "Therefore, when the chief priests and officers saw him, they cried out, saying, 'Crucify him, crucify him.' Pilate said to them, 'You take him and crucify him, for I find no fault in him.'" Did Pilate openly announce that Jesus was innocent of violation of any law of Rome, of the civil power? Yes. But the Jews said, "This guy violated the first table of the law." By the way, Jesus had not, but they're accusing him of doing that. And they want to use the civil power of Rome to destroy Jesus because of the convictions of his conscience, because of his religious views. In fact, notice John chapter 19 and verse 7. The Jews answered him, "We have a law." It might not be yours, they're saying to Pilate, but we have a law. "And according to our law, he ought to die because he made himself the Son of God." And Pilate says, "And what does that have to do with me?" Making himself like God, that's the first table of the law. Of course, he doesn't say this, but he says, "That has to do with you, with the spiritual kingdom, not with me. You know, show me that he killed somebody, or he committed adultery, or he stole, or he dishonored or trampled upon his parents, or that he's guilty of witnessing falsely against people. Give me one of those violations of civil law, but don't come to me and say that he made himself God, because that has to do with your law. It doesn't have to do with mine." Are you understanding what I'm saying? Now notice John 19 verse 11. Did Pilate and Jesus both recognize that there are two kingdoms? Absolutely. Notice John 19, 11. Because Pilate says, "Don't you know that I could release you if I wanted to?" Notice, Jesus answered, "You could have no power at all against me unless it had been given you from above." Why was Pilate ruling in Rome? Who placed him there? God placed him there. Jesus is saying, "You wouldn't have any power unless God had placed you there." So did Jesus recognize the legitimacy of the civil power? Yes, he did. Did he recognize the legitimacy also of the religious power? He most certainly did. Now, why did Pilate deliver an innocent man? John 19 and verse 12. tells us the reason. Actually, there are two reasons. Number one, because he was afraid of the people. And number two, he was afraid of losing his political position. He was afraid that Caesar would remove him. So out of expediency, he delivered an innocent man. Notice John 19, verse 12. From then on, Pilate sought to release him. But the Jews cried out, saying, "If you let this man go, you are not Caesar's friend. Whoever makes himself a king speaks what? Speaks against Caesar." So what are they saying? They're saying, listen, this man says he is a king. And if you don't do something about it, we're going to tell Caesar, and Caesar is going to remove you from your post. So it was because of fear of losing his political position that he delivered an innocent man. But it was also because the religious leaders pressured the people to ask for the blood of Jesus, and he was afraid of an insurrection and a tumult among the people. Notice Matthew 27, verse 20. Folks, the dangerous figures in this are not the common, ordinary church members. The dangerous people here are the religious leaders. Notice Matthew 27, and verse 20. But the chief priests and elders persuaded the multitudes that they should ask for Barabbas and what? That they should ask for Barabbas and destroy Jesus. Notice John chapter 19, verses 13 through 15. When Pilate therefore heard that saying, he brought Jesus out and sat down in the judgment seat in a place that is called the pavement, but in Hebrew, Gabbatha. Now it was the preparation day of the Passover and about the sixth hour. And he said to the Jews, "Behold your king." And now notice this. But they cried out, "Away with him! Away with him! Crucify him!" Pilate said to them, "Shall I crucify your king?" The chief priests answered, "We have no king but Caesar." Do you know what they were doing? They were actually divorcing Jesus Christ as their king. By saying that they had no king but Caesar, they were committing a terrible act of fornication with the king to destroy Jesus Christ. And by the way, lest you wonder about this, did Jesus many times give parables where he spoke about his desire to marry the people in his day, his church? Yes. He called John the Baptist the friend of the bridegroom, the matchmaker, if you please. In fact, he said, "How can you cry when the bridegroom is in your midst?" He spoke of himself as the bridegroom. He gave the parable of the 10 virgins, which is a marriage. He spoke about the king and his servants, Matthew chapter 22. In other words, this was Jesus trying to woo his people and say, "I want to have a relationship with you. I want to be your husband. I want you to be my wife." And what did they say? They said, "We will not have you as king. We have no king but the political system. We have no king but whom? Caesar." They were disowning their relationship with Jesus Christ. They were breaking their relationship. They were basically divorcing Jesus Christ. And by the way, when they did this, this led to national apostasy, which eventually led to national ruin. You see, they thought that by killing Jesus, they were going to save their nation. But by killing Jesus, they brought destruction upon their nation. They caused just the opposite of what they thought they were going to cause. By taking over the political system to destroy Jesus, they brought about what they wanted to prevent. Notice John chapter 19, verses 41 to 44. John 19, 41 to 44, speaking about the destruction of Jerusalem because the Jewish nation had said, "We don't want this man. We don't want him to be our husband. We have a king who is Caesar. His blood be upon us and upon our children." Notice, "Now as he drew near, he saw the city and wept over it, saying, 'If you had known, even you especially in this your day, the things that make for your peace, but now they are hidden from your eyes. For days will come upon you when your enemies will build an embankment around you.'" This is the Romans, by the way. The very ones that they said the Romans will take away our nation, the Romans did take away their nation. but because they destroyed Jesus. Verse 43, for the days will come upon you when your enemies will build an embankment around you, surround you and close you in on every side, and level you and your children within you to the ground. And they will not leave in you one stone upon another, because you did not know the time of your visitation. Do you see what happens when the church fornicates with the state? The result, automatic result, is persecution. Sooner or later, when the church abandons its relationship with Jesus, its spiritual mission, and it tries to get the state to do what Jesus should do, that's fornication. And it leads to the downfall of the church. In fact, allow me, in the last few minutes that we have together, to talk to you about the church immediately after the day of Pentecost. By the way, do you know that the Bible says that there are two swords? What's the first sword? The Bible. Notice Ephesians chapter 6 and verse 17. It says there, the Apostle Paul speaking, Ephesians 6, 17, and take the helmet of salvation and the sword of the Spirit, which is what? Which is the Word of God. What is the sword of the Spirit? The Word of God. Let me ask you, to whom did Jesus give this sword? To the state or to the church? To the church. How does the church use the sword? By preaching, right? If the sword is the Bible, how does the church use the sword or the Bible? It uses the sword to preach and to reach people. By the way, did God give the church power to do that? Notice Acts chapter 1 and verse 8. Acts chapter 1 and verse 8. Jesus says, but you shall receive power when the Holy Spirit has come upon you. And you shall be what? Witnesses to me in Jerusalem and in all Judea and Samaria and to the what? And to the ends of the earth. What mission did Jesus give to the church? He said, go out with your swords, take over the political system, convert the world by force. Is that what he said? No. He said, I'm giving you a sword. It's the sword of the Spirit. It's the Word of God. You go out with the Word of God, preach it, and plant the Spirit of Christ where? In the heart. And that way my spiritual kingdom will grow. You know, you never find in the book of Acts, which is the history of the earliest church, you'll never find the book of Acts, the disciples taking over the Roman government to fulfill their mission. In fact, what you notice in the book of Acts is that God's followers are constantly being persecuted by Rome. Do you know why they're being persecuted by Rome? Because the Jews instigated the civil powers of Rome to persecute God's people. You see, they continued doing after Jesus died on the cross. They continued doing the same thing all over again throughout the book of Acts. Just read the book of Acts. Look in the concordance for the word Jews. And you find that every time that there's persecution against the church, it's instigated by the Jews. Because they're once again trying to use the civil magistrates, the power of Rome, to snuff out Christianity. In fact, let me give you one example. Acts chapter 12, verses 1 to 3. Acts 12, verses 1 through 3. Speaking about the death of James, it's interesting to see what he was killed with. He wasn't killed with the Bible, by the way. He wasn't killed with the sword of the Spirit. It says there in Acts 12, 1 to 3, now about that time, Herod the king stretched out his hand to harass some from the church. Then he killed James, the brother of John, with a sword. What did he kill him with? With a sword. Why did he do that? Verse 3. And because he saw that it what? It pleased the Jews. He proceeded further to seize Peter also. Now, it was during the days of unleavened bread. You see, all throughout the book of Acts, the apostate Jewish church links with the civil government of Rome to try and destroy the church. That is what the Bible calls fornication. That's what the harlot, this apostate church, did during the Middle Ages, and that's what this apostate church is going to do in the future, according to Scripture. I want to read Romans 13 and verses 1 through 5. Do you know that there's another sword? There's two swords. The first sword is the sword of the Spirit, the Word of God, and that's used by whom? By the church, right? And how does the church use it? By what? By preaching. But there's another sword. And that sword is the ability that the civil government has to enforce civil order. Not the first table of the law, but civil order. You say, where does the Bible say that there's another kind of sword? Romans 13, verse 1. Speaking about Rome. Let every soul be subject to the governing authorities. For there is no authority except from God. And the authorities that exist are appointed by God. Let me ask you, who appointed the civil government? God did. Did Jesus recognize that? He most certainly did. What did he appoint the civil government for? To rule in religious things? No. To rule in what? In civil matters. To preserve the civil order. Verse 2. Therefore, whoever resists the authority, that is the civil government, resists the ordinance of God. And those who resist will bring judgment on themselves. For rulers are not a terror to good works, but to evil. In other words, if you obey the law, no problem. Do you want to be unafraid of the authority? Do what is good, and you will have praise from the same. For he is God's minister. Notice that it even says that the civil power is God's minister to you for good. But if you do evil, be afraid. For he, that is the civil magistrate, does not bear the what? The sword in vain. For he is God's minister, an avenger to execute wrath on him who practices evil. Who has the other sword? The sword of force, the literal sword to preserve the civil order, where you can punish violations of civil law. It's the state that has that sword. So let me ask you, does the church have a sword? Yes. Does the state have a sword? Yes. Where do you have the problem? When the church uses the sword of the state. That's what the Bible calls fornication. By the way, lest you wonder whether the civil power has a right to actually legislate the first table of the law, let's continue reading there in verse 6. For because of this, you also pay taxes. See, because God has placed them there, you pay taxes. For they are God's ministers, attending continually to this very thing. Render, notice the word render, just the word that Jesus used. Render, therefore, to all their due. Taxes, to whom taxes are due. Customs, to whom customs, fear, to whom fear, honor, to whom honor. Owe no one anything except to love one another, for he who loves one another has fulfilled the law. Which table of the law is this talking about in the context of the civil government? Love your what? Your neighbor. And then, if you still don't understand it, verse 9, for the commandments, you shall not commit adultery, you shall not murder, you shall not steal, you shall not bear false witness, you shall not covet, and if there's any other commandment, are those all commandments that have to do with the second table of the law? Absolutely. Are all summed up in this saying, namely, you shall love your neighbor as yourself. Love does no harm to a neighbor, therefore love is the fulfillment of the law. The Apostle Paul is saying, look, we should obey the civil law, because it's the civil law, but we should also obey the civil law because of love. As Christians, we have two motivations. Number one, because the civil law says it. It's not because we're afraid of the civil law, but the real reason is because when you have the law written on the heart, you're going to love your neighbor. But notice that the government has to do with the second table of the law and not with the first table of the law. And do you know what? Shortly after the story of the church in the book of Acts, the church took a very bad turn. Apostasy came into the church. We studied this before. And the church merged with the state. And the same scenes that took place in the trial and crucifixion of Jesus were repeated all over again in case after case after case. The church using the civil power to punish dissenters for their beliefs. To punish people whose conscience contradicted what the church was doing. Now, I'd like to bring this to a close by saying that Pilate should never have delivered an innocent man. Some people say, well, he was the political ruler, he didn't know any better. He did know better. You say, how do we know that? Matthew 27 and verse 19. Matthew 27 verse 19. While he was sitting on the judgment seat, that is Pilate, his wife sent to him saying, have nothing to do with that just man. For I have suffered many things today in a dream because of him. What was the counsel to the civil ruler? Don't touch him, because he's a just man. He has not violated any of the laws of Rome, and the accusations against him are false. And yet Pilate, because the multitudes were clamoring, because the religious leader said, come on, ask Pilate to crucify him. And because he was afraid of losing his political position, he delivered an innocent man, and he feigned like it wasn't his fault by washing his hands. Notice Matthew chapter 27 and verse 24. When Pilate saw that he could not prevail at all, but rather that a tumult was rising, he took water and washed his hands before the multitude, saying, I am innocent of the blood of this just person. You see to it. Now, folks, this is a powerful testimony to the civil rulers of the United States of America. Many times the church wants to get involved in the political process, and they want the state to do what the church and the Holy Spirit should do through the Word of God. Many Christians even want to take over the political system. What that does is it corrupts the church and it corrupts the state, when you really stop to think about it. And folks, if this happens, and it's going to happen according to Bible prophecy, the scenes that took place in Pilate's court are going to be repeated all over again. In fact, I'd like to bring this to an end by going to John chapter 16 and verses 1 to 3, where Jesus predicted that the same things that would happen to him were going to happen to his followers, to his disciples. It says there in John 16 verses 1 to 3, these things I have spoken to you, that you should not be made to stumble. They will put you out of the synagogues. Today we call them churches. Yes, the time is coming that whoever kills you will think that he offers God service. And these things they will do to you because they have not known the Father nor me. Are these scenes going to be repeated all over again? In fact, folks, we're going to find the sad story that they were repeated all during the period that is known as the Dark Ages or the Middle Ages. The identical process that was followed with Jesus was followed by God's professed church during the Middle Ages that had become apostate, that had become a harlot church, and joined with the state, used the civil power to slay the saints of the Most High. The Bible tells us that at the very end of time, this is going to happen again, because the last 200 years we've had a moratorium on this type of persecution. And we're going to study the reason why there's been a moratorium during the last couple of hundred years. There's a specific biblical reason and historical reason. But the Bible says that the time will come when these scenes will be repeated again. And so we must let people know. We must let our politicians know that they should not repeat the same mistake that was committed by Pilate, because God will not accept any hand washing as an excuse for union of church and state and persecution of those who are followers of Jesus Christ. So it's my prayer that we will share these things and that we will choose to be on God's side and to help His spiritual kingdom to grow.
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2: One of the 28 fundamental beliefs of the Seventh-day Adventist Church is marriage and the family. Marriage was divinely established in Eden and affirmed by Jesus to be a lifelong union between a man and a woman in loving companionship. For the Christian, A marriage commitment is to God as well as to the spouse and should be entered only between partners who share a common faith. Mutual love, honor, respect, and responsibility are the fabrics of this relationship, which reflect the love, sanctity, closeness, and permanence of the relationship between Christ and His church. Jesus taught that the person who divorces his spouse, except for fornication, and marries another commits adultery. God blesses the family and intends that its members shall assist each other toward complete maturity. Parents are to bring up their children to love and obey the Lord. They are to teach them that Christ is a loving disciplinarian who is ever tender and caring.
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0: Hello, my friends. Welcome to your program, 3ABN Today in the Kitchen. My name is Idalia Dinsey, and it's a pleasure for me to spend this following hour with you all and with our special guest. We have Diana Martinez with us. Welcome.
1: Thank you. I'm glad to be here.
0: I'm really glad you're here, and so are the crew. They say food is in the house. Yeah. And healthy food.
1: Yes, yes.
0: Tell us about yourself. Where you come from? What do you like to do?
1: My name is Diana, and I work at Country Life Natural Foods. Okay. We are a wholesaler of natural food and ingredients. We've been in existence since the 1960s. Myself, I'm a mother and a wife, and I just love taking care of my family and cooking healthy foods for them.
0: Amen. So tell me a secret. Do your children really enjoy the food that you prepare, or you make them eat it?
1: When they were younger, I would have to make them, but now they're enjoying it. Yes.
0: Amen. Well, that's a testimony right off the bat. So parents, this program is for you, and you single people out there that are watching the program. This program is has been made for you, with you in mind. And not only you, but also for your church family. Sometimes we need help. Diana, I was telling you about some people get hit with bad news about their health, and they have to make changes, and they say, what am I going to do now? All I eat is my bacon, egg, and I don't know what else, but unhealthy choices. So what can they do?
1: Well, the first thing that they can do is start getting as much information as possible about plant-based foods, whole ingredients.
0: Okay. So the whole ingredients, and that is something that you guys provide at Country Life.
1: Yes, yes. We provide a wide array of ingredients and whole foods. Mm-hmm. Everything is non-GMO. We have a lot of organic options for the foods that we carry.
0: Okay.
1: And specifically for what we are highlighting today, the cooking class in a box, for church communities and organizations who would like to share healthy eating and have people learn a little more about plant-based eating and how simple and accessible and delicious it is.
0: Excellent. You know, I know that there are services that food is shipped to your very doors.
1: Yes.

0: milk. How complicated is that? Well, let's figure this out. Let's go to the recipe.
1: Okay, very good.
0: What do we need for this milk?
1: For making the oat milk, we'll just need a few very simple ingredients. 4 cups of water, 1 cup of oats, a pinch of salt, which is optional, and a sweetener of your choice, which is optional. Mm-hmm. Today we're using maple syrup.
0: Maple syrup. You know, I love that there are so many optional, you have choices.
1: Yes.
0: So if you don't have maple syrup, what can you use?
1: You could use,
0: like dates or
1: you could use dates. Mm-hmm. Dates are a very common sweetener for oat milk, and you don't even really have to use anything because oats have a little bit of a natural sweetness.
0: Oh, okay.
1: Or even if you're going to be making a savory dish and you don't want to add anything extra, you don't even need the sweetener.
0: All right. Well, let's follow the steps. Okay. What do we need to do?
1: All right. So we'll add the, we want to make sure we start with really cold water.
0: Okay.
1: And then we'll pour in the oats.
0: Are these old fashioned oats?
1: Yes.
0: Like oats?
1: Yes. Nope. These are old fashioned rolled oats.
0: Okay. So it has to be.
1: You can use quick oats if that's what you have. Mm-hmm. We like to use the old fashioned oats because they are not broken down quite as much as the quick oats, and the texture is a little bit nicer at the end. But if all you have is quick oats, please by all means use them.
0: All righty then. And so you have a pinch of salt. Okay.
1: Yeah. And then we have maple syrup, just a little bit.
0: Just a little bit.
1: Very good. Yes.
0: Mm-hmm. Like a half a teaspoon. Maybe.
1: Yes. And then if you'd like to add some vanilla, you could certainly do that. For this recipe, because we are going to be using them in something else, we're going to add some vanilla.
0: Okay.
1: Okay. And then all we need to do is just blend.
0: Yeah. Okay.
1: Put the top on.
0: You know, you see so many options out there of oatmeal, and we don't realize how simple it is to make
1: our own.
0: You don't have to purchase them.
1: Okay, so we've got the...

0: That's it?
1: That's it.
0: That was quick. All right. Next step. Very good.
1: So now we're going to strain with this nut milk bag. We like to use the nut milk bag because it is a different mesh, and you don't need to squeeze it. Squeezing the pulp of the oats will make it a little slimy and not very appetizing. Mm-hmm. And so just using that is helpful. Thank you.
0: Mm-hmm. You're welcome.
1: Okay. So now we'll just pour it in.
0: A nut milk bag. Yes. So all this kit comes in a box.
1: Yes.
0: Wow.
1: Comes with everything you need, with mm-hmm. all of the pantry staples. Yes. All you have to provide would be the fresh ingredients okay. or the sweetener of your choice.
0: Right. Okay.
1: Okay. You can even use a clean t-shirt if you don't have a nut milk bag. You could mm-hmm. use anything that is a fine,
0: Well, it just takes you longer to drain it than to making it, right?
1: Yes.
0: That's wonderful. It smells delicious.
1: Yes.
0: By the way.
1: Okay.
0: And it's gluten-free as well.
1: Yes.
0: Right?
1: Yes. And if you get certified gluten-free oats, mm-hmm. if you are needing that, then that would be even better.
0: Yes.
1: And I think mm-hmm. that is it.
0: All right. So we'll put it on the cup.
1: Yeah. There we go. Very good. And then
0: nice.
1: Get this out of the way.
0: Sounds good. All right. Well, my playground is the kitchen. So I'm so glad you're here and teaching us these.
1: Yes. Things. So happy to be here.
0: All right. So we have a bowl. And what is our next step?
1: So now we're going to be using this oat milk to make some banana pancakes.
0: Oh, so we have a recipe for the pancakes.
1: Yes.
0: All right. Well, let's go to the recipe. What is the recipe?
1: For these banana pancakes, you'll need 2 cups of rolled oats, 2 ripe bananas, 1 cup of plant milk, 1/4 teaspoon salt, and oil. And the toppings for the banana pancakes are optional, but you can use a nut butter of your mm-hmm. choice, walnuts, maple syrup, anything that you like in your oatmeal, you can put in these pancakes.
0: Nice. Very good. All right. So we're going to make the oatmeal or oat flour.
1: The oat flour.
0: Okay. So what do we need for that?
1: So for this, all we need is this one ingredient are the rolled oats.
0: That's it?
1: That's it.
0: Oh, okay.
1: That's
0: it. You don't need to put salt in it or anything?
1: No.
0: Okay. Very good. Well, let's make some noise in the kitchen.
1: Okay. Wonderful.
0: That was quick.
1: So-

0: Fast. So fast.
1: Nice, potent blender. Of course, not everyone has a strong blender like this, but you can still make it at home.
0: Yes. If you don't have a Vitamix, you can use any type of a blender to break down the oats.
1: Okay.
0: So.
1: Oh, nice.
0: Get that out of there.
1: Mm-hmm.
0: Thank you.
1: You're welcome.
0: And then we have the salt. And then we need the
1: milk.
0: Oat milk.
1: Mm-hmm. So oat milk and oat pancakes.
0: Yes.
1: So
0: this is just shy of a cup.
1: Okay.
0: We'll add a little.
1: A little at a time.
0: A little at a time.
1: Definitely. So this is it's for those gluten-free eaters.
0: Yes.
1: Very convenient for them. And the fruit that you have here is the banana.
0: Yes.
1: So you're going to smash it in there.
0: Mm-hmm. This is a very ripe banana, so it'll be very easy to smash into the pancake mix.
1: Okay.
0: And so we may need a little more oat milk, I think. Oh, sorry about that.
1: No, that's fine. So. All right. So the oatmeal pancakes, you can throw some chocolate chips in there. I'm sure you guys have the carob chips.
0: Yes,
1: available.
0: We offer carob chips.
1: Or so any fruit, really.
0: You could put fruit in here. You could add cinnamon. Mm-hmm. Cinnamon is really good for a lot of things, cholesterol, and it's really good for you in a lot of different ways.
1: Okay.
0: And it also smells really good.
1: So is this a good recipe for freezing? Because, you know, meal planning, guys. Meal planning.
0: Yeah.
1: So is it good to freeze these?
0: Yes. You could freeze these pancakes. I would suggest making them first before freezing them.
1: Okay.
0: I need a fork for that.
1: Okay.
0: Because if you try to freeze the batter, it may not defrost very well.
1: Oh, that's,
0: you know.
1: Once I make the pancakes, I can freeze it?
0: Yes, you can absolutely freeze the pancakes. I think they would keep really well that way.
1: Here's the fork for you.
0: Oh, thank you.
1: You're welcome.
0: So we're just going to break up the rest of this banana here. If you have a few chunks in your batter, it's okay. It just gives a little texture. We just want to make sure that we can, you know, make some nice little pancakes here. So we'll just get the rest of that banana beaten up, and then we'll turn the stove on and get this preheated a little bit.
1: So this iron skillet is good to make some good old pancakes.
0: Yes.
1: When do you put the oil? Do you put it in the batter or do you put it in the pan?
0: I put it in the pan.
1: Mm-hmm.
0: That way I can control how much oil goes in, because we may not even need all of it. Thank you.
1: You're welcome.
0: All right. So, so this can... Thank you so much. All right. So we have a little oil.
1: What kind of oil are you using?
0: This is avocado oil. Okay. You can use an oil of your choice.
1: Okay.
0: And so we just put a little, maybe 1 teaspoon in there.
1: So this batter gives me about how many pancakes total?
0: It just depends on how big you make them. So I would say you could probably get about 5 or 6 small pancakes with this. So we've got our spatula here. We'll get a little bit of the batter, mm-hmm. and we'll go in and see how the first pancake turns out.
1: Well, it's sizzling. That's wonderful.
0: Yes. Turn that down just a bit.
1: Mm-hmm.
0: There we go. And so, you know,
1: do we have to flatten them, or
0: it'll flatten a little bit as it's cooking. We don't want to disturb it too much, because then it will absorb more of the oil because you separate the pancake batter. Mm-hmm. But this is a really good recipe to make with your children. You can have your children help you mash bananas and mix the batter while you're scooping into the pan and doing the hot work, you know. So this would be a great weekend recipe to make with your children.
1: That's right. Okay, so we have the pancakes. We have the milk for breakfast.
0: Mm-hmm.
1: We have the fruit. We're talking about some good fiber, because the oatmeal is very rich in fiber.
0: Yes.
1: So many very, very good benefits. So now you have to let the bubble it up around the edges.
0: Let it bubble up around the edges before we flip it.
1: We have the finished product, and the viewers at home can see that finished product, and you can just garnish it with whichever fruits that you have available. So while that's being done, how about if we go to the next recipe?
0: Okay.
1: Okay. What are we making?
0: So for the next recipe, we're going to be making a cheesy potato soup. And so we'll need 4 to 5 medium-sized potatoes, 1 1/4 cup instant vegan cheese mix, 1 can of coconut milk, 1/2 teaspoon of salt, olive oil, and 2 cups of water.
1: All right. Well, this sounds very simple and delicious.
0: Yes, it is so good. So we have the water preheating in our pan.
1: Okay.
0: So we'll add the cheese mix. We're going to want to blend the cheese mix and the water together, get it smooth,
1: and then we can add lumps.
0: Right. Exactly.
1: Now, this smells really good, but this is a cheese mix?
0: So yes, this is our instant vegan cheese mix. Mm-hmm. It has all whole food ingredients.
1: Okay.
0: There is nutritional yeast and a lot of other yummy ingredients, so nothing chemically processed or scary.
1: All right. So a lot of vitamin B12.
0: Here. Yes, absolutely.
1: All right. So you're ready with your
0: I'm ready.
1: And I'll just
0: pour that in.
1: Pour it right in.
0: There we go.
1: Okay.
0: All right. There we go. So we'll blend it. Okay. All right. So that doesn't look completely done, but that's okay. We have other ingredients to add yet.
1: That's
0: so we'll add in the coconut milk.
1: Okay. This is full fat?
0: Yes. This is full fat coconut milk.
1: Mm-hmm. All right. So coconut milk makes things creamy too.
0: Yes. Yes. It's got healthy fats. Yes.
1: All right.
0: Go ahead and blend. There we go.

0: Okay. So may I borrow that spatula?
1: Oh, sure.
0: Thank you. So we're just going to get the rest of the cheese mix off, and then we're going to add the potatoes into the pan and blend that up, and then it's done. And you've got a hot lunch. Yes, you've got a hot lunch, soup for lunch. You can add frozen peas or carrots or whatever you have that's...
1: So instead of putting it in the blender, you can use an immersion blender.
0: You can use an immersion blender.
1: If you don't have one, of course, use your blender. All right.
0: All right, here we go. This is the last step. Thank you.

0: Wow.
1: There it
0: smells so good in this studio.
1: Yes.
0: Wonderful. All right.
1: All right.
0: I will take that from you.
1: Thank you, friend.
0: All right. So what would you suggest we serve this with?
1: So you can serve this just as it is. You could make a hot sandwich to go along with it. This would be really good with a baked potato on the side if you needed more baked potatoes in your life.
0: All right. Well, very good. It looks beautiful.
1: Yes.
0: And very nutritious. And wow, it smells really good.
1: It does. I can't wait for you to try it.
0: All right, Diana, we're ready for the next recipe. As you can see, these recipes are quick and easy, and everything is so accessible. And the wonderful thing is that you guys have this kit available.
1: Yes.
0: For all the churches that want to do a cooking class. All these ingredients are available in a box. You get it to your door, and then you can have fun with your friends and members of your community.
1: Yes. Well, along with the cooking class in a box, we offer a short training series of three or four videos that you can watch. Okay. That way you know how to get people to come to your cooking class. You have follow-up instructions. Basically all of the ingredients, all of the knowledge that you need to make your cooking class a success.
0: So this is like a ministry.
1: Yes, it is a cooking ministry. Yes.
0: Nice, wonderful. Well, our next recipe, it's the fabulous quinoa salad.
1: Yes, for this quinoa salad, we'll need 1 cup of quinoa thoroughly rinsed, 2 tablespoons of Country Life ranch seasoning, 1 bunch of mint, 1 lemon that has been juiced, 1 tablespoon of olive oil, and 1/2 of a bell pepper. We can also add 1/4 of an onion and some salt to taste.
0: Well, many of us have heard the word quinoa.
1: Yes.
0: What is quinoa? Well, it's a grain that you have to wash really good.
1: Yes, yes.
0: Talk to us about that.
1: So with quinoa, there is a bitter coating on the outside of the seed, and it's called saponins. And that's a bitter chemical that the plant exudes to protect it from being eaten by other animals.
0: Okay.
1: And so, because it has a bad taste. And so what we do is we just make sure we rinse it really well before cooking.
0: Yes.
1: And that removes it and makes it safe to eat.
0: Now, this is a tricolor quinoa.
1: Yes.
0: There's the white quinoa, red quinoa. Do you guys sell them separately? Colors or just mixed?
1: We sell just the tricolor.
0: Okay.
1: Yes. Yes.
0: The tricolor. But they still all taste the same way?
1: Yes, it has a really great taste to it. It's very versatile. You can use it in so many different things. Mm-hmm. And that's why we chose to use the salad today.
0: Yes, I love quinoa. I use it in place of rice. And I also make desserts as well as shakes and smoothies. You know, throw them in there.
1: Oh.
0: Or a hot cereal for breakfast.
1: Oh, that sounds really good.
0: It's so versatile. And I want you to be encouraged. If you tasted quinoa and it was not washed right, that is the bitterness, you know, that aftertaste.
1: Yes.
0: Oh my, I really detested that.
1: Yes.
0: But once I learned to wash it, that changed my world. So, all right, show us this salad.
1: Wonderful. So to prepare this quinoa, we rinsed it really well. And we cooked it for about 20 to 25 minutes with water and our Country Life ranch seasoning.
0: Okay.
1: And that is the base of the salad here.
0: Okay.
1: And so it's already been cooked and cooled. So this is something, if you make a bunch of quinoa and you have leftovers, this is a great way to make use of that.
0: Okay.
1: And so in goes the quinoa, and then we're going to add the diced tomatoes.
0: So here we go, color.
1: Yes.
0: Bright colors.
1: Yes.
0: Oh, it's going to match my blouse.
1: And we've got some
0: beautiful colors.
1: This really matches your blouse.
0: I know, right? Orange, red. Nice.
1: Yes. We diced some orange and red bell peppers for color and really good flavor.
0: Nice. And some texture, too.
1: Yes. It gives it a really good crunch.
0: Mm-hmm. What else are you going to put in?
1: We've got some lovely cucumbers, nice and cool. We leave the skins on for the fiber and to also give it a really good color and texture.
0: Mm-hmm. I've noticed some people even remove the seeds from the cucumbers.
1: Yes.
0: I like to just throw it all together.
1: Yes.
0: Just like that. Makes it nice and juicy.
1: Yes, it does.
0: Yes.
1: And then we have a small amount of onion. We didn't want to make it too spicy, but a little fresh onion is good.
0: So you're using white onions, but you can use red if you wish.
1: Red onions, you can use sweet onions, you can use any type that you like, whatever you have. It just
0: okay.
1: This is supposed to be very simple.
0: Nice.
1: If you don't have cucumbers and you have another vegetable that you'd like to add, you know, by all means.
0: Wonderful.
1: So right. I'll just give this a little mix.
0: Looks so nice.
1: Yes. And
0: then let me make some room for
1: okay,
0: us
1: thank
0: to
1: you.
0: Work with.
1: All right. Thank you.
0: Thank you.
1: All right. So we've got celery and mint to add into the salad. Now you can use as much or as little as you like.
0: Okay.
1: We love parsley. And so we are just going to.
0: So rich in vitamin A.
1: It is. And to make it easier to cut, we're just going to kind of fold it and roll it onto itself.
0: Mm-hmm.
1: So that you can chop it very easily. You can give it a rough chop. It doesn't need to be too finely diced.
0: You know, it's so nutritious, and a lot of times we get it on our plates as a garnish.
1: Yes.
0: And, you know, even for, it's really good for, like, combating your bad breath from garlic, or that's why parsley is served a lot with Italian foods.
1: Yes, yes, and most people don't eat it.
0: Yeah.
1: You can even take, because parsley is so green, it has that chlorophyll.
0: Chlorophyll.
1: Yes,
0: right.
1: And this is a great natural way to get your chlorophyll. You don't need to take it as a supplement. Mm-hmm. You can just get all of your requirements for these right in your food.
0: Mm-hmm.
1: Okay, so there's the rough chopped parsley.
0: Okay.
1: So we're going to add that in. We used a big bunch of parsley. You can use, again, as much or as little as you like.
0: Okay.
1: And then for some extra flavor, we've chosen to use some mint today.
0: Mint.
1: And I just love fresh mint. It smells so good.
0: Oh, yes.
1: It's got a wonderful flavor. It's also good for your breath.
0: Mm-hmm. That's right. And also wonderful to make tea.
1: Yes. Yes.
0: We can use it for so many different items.
1: Yes.
0: Recipes.
1: So I'm gonna try to stack and roll these together.
0: Yeah, when you're dealing with leaves and with herbs, that's what we usually have to do.
1: Yes. So we can get a nice little ribbon. Oh, that mint smells good.
0: Very nice.
1: Throw that in.
0: I don't know how many people at home put mint in their quinoa salad, but I tell you what, it's worth the try.
1: Yes. Okay, so we're just about done chopping the greens. And then we'll add, we've got some lemon juice we'll add in. This is the juice of one lemon.
0: Mm-hmm.
1: Just add that in.
0: Okay.
1: And then we've got some Himalayan salt. You can, if you are on a salt-reduced diet, you can just leave this out.
0: Okay.
1: So it's definitely not mandatory, but it does give it a little extra flavor.
0: Mm-hmm.
1: And then you can add a little olive oil for healthy fats. Today we're using an avocado oil.
0: Okay.
1: Also a really good source of healthy fats.
0: Yes. Okay. Looks beautiful.
1: Yes.
0: You haven't even mixed it completely, and it looks really good. Let me take this away from you.
1: Okay, thank you.
0: That way you can mix your salad.
1: We can mix it and have something nice to show. There we go. All right. Oh, this smells so wonderful. You could even add a little apple cider vinegar if you didn't have any lemons.
0: Mm-hmm.
1: You could even use, if you have white vinegar, you could use that, I suppose. Something just to give it a little acidity.
0: Mm-hmm. Well, lemon is best.
1: Yes.
0: And of course, the apple cider vinegar is really good. Usually, the white vinegar, I use it for cleaning and disinfecting.
1: True. Yeah, that makes sense.
0: The lemon juice, it's fresh lemon juice.
1: Yes, fresh lemon juice.
0: In my opinion.
1: Yeah.
0: All right.
1: Look at that.
0: So you're going to dish it.
1: Yes.
0: Serve it. It's so beautiful. I love the contrast of colors. Here, I'll hold the bowl for you.
1: Thank you. Get that into the serving bowl there. Mm-hmm. Oh, thank you so much for helping.
0: My pleasure. This shows teamwork, and that's how the family should help in the kitchen.
1: Yes.
0: Not just to eat, but also
1: together.
0: To wash and support each other. Learn to cook, people.
1: Yes. Get with your children.
0: Yes.
1: Kids love to help in the kitchen.
0: Yes,
1: when my children were growing up, they used to love to, I'd pull up a little stool next
0: That's
1: to the
0: right.
1: and they would help me mix and
0: yes.
1: chop little things that they could.
0: You know, when I saw pictures of kids with flour, bathed in flour, I thought that was just for a picture session.
1: Mm-hmm.
0: But when I walked into my carpeted kitchen after my 4-year-old tried to make a cake all by himself, he was, you know, he's nice and brown like me. He was white.
1: Oh
0: he had that flour, just like you see the pictures out there.
1: Yes.
0: And I just had to laugh. But, you know, it's nice that the kids are willing to adapt what we teach them at home. So don't expect something that you're not teaching your kids for them to have it.
1: Exactly. So
0: let's bring that on them.
1: Yes.
0: All right. So right here, I'm just going to push it right next to the soup.
1: Okay.
0: But I want to talk to you because we talked about the instant vegan cheese mix.
1: Yes.
0: And it went right into the soup mixture and the potato soup. But this is part of the kit or the recipe in a box?
1: Yes. So our cooking class in a box includes the instant vegan cheese mix.
0: Mm-hmm.
1: That is made on site at our Country Life Natural Foods on-site factory.
0: Mm-hmm.
1: We produce that. It is a very, very popular item. It's so easy to use and versatile. You can use it in so many different recipes mm-hmm. with the nutritional yeast and all of the other ingredients in there. It's a really versatile ingredient. I myself have used that at home as a bagel spread. So I made that vegan cheese mix.
0: Okay.
1: I used it for a baked potato. I had some left over, so I stored it in a bowl and put it in the refrigerator overnight.
0: Okay.
1: So the next morning I went to make a bagel and I didn't have anything to put on it. And I said, let me try that as a bagel spread because it was nice and solid. And I was able to spread it on my bagel and it was so good.
0: Awesome. I love it. I love it. So you have an array of a variety of seasonings
1: and
0: all the ingredients you can possibly need for the whole year.
1: Yes.
0: But this, I think is phenomenal, that you have this service of food in the box or the recipes in a box so that churches or just simply women's ministry or I just simply want to cultivate a nice relationship with my neighbor. And how about if we get together and do some recipes?
1: Yeah.
0: So I'm sure you're wondering, how do I get a hold of these people? We're going to go pretty soon. We're going to provide the contact information. So just be at peace. You're going to get the contact information. But Diana is here from Country Life Foods.
1: Yes.
0: Okay. And that is in Michigan.
1: Yes. It's in Pullman, Michigan.
0: Okay.
1: We are there to serve our customers in any way that we can. We really want to meet you where you are.
0: Okay.
1: If you have questions about the ingredients, give us a call. We can tell you everything you need to know.
0: Okay.
1: With the cooking class in a box, you can purchase that on our website. It is free of charge for groups that are willing to put a class on.
0: Mm-hmm.
1: There's a few short training videos to watch so that we know that you're going to put on a class, and then we'll send you the box to your home free of charge.
0: Excellent, excellent. Well, I do believe if we have some more recipe, right?
1: Yes.
0: Another recipe?
1: We do. We have another recipe.
0: Okay, let's do it.
1: All
0: what
1: right.
0: do we have?
1: So for the next recipe, this is more of a dessert type.
0: Oh, okay. Now everybody's ears perked up. Okay.
1: Yes, dessert. So we're making a lovely chia seed pudding.
0: Okay.
1: And so the ingredients that we'll need for that pudding will be 2 tablespoons of chia seeds and 1/2 cup of plant milk. That's it. And you can top it with whatever you like. You can use fresh, dried, or frozen fruit of your choice, nuts and seeds. You can use nut butters. You can add honey or maple syrup to your chia pudding. You can also add 1 teaspoon vanilla and 1/4 teaspoon of cinnamon to give it a little extra flavor.
0: Well, there's no reason for you to go out buying a pudding. You can make your own delicious and nutritious version.
1: Yes.
0: So we're going to work with chia seed once again. Okay, talk to us.
1: Chia seeds, they are a great source of omega-3 fatty acids.
0: Omega-3?
1: Really good for your heart health.
0: Nice.
1: Yes,
0: yeah,
1: so don't delay. Try this as soon as you can.
0: Amen. Plus, you can use it as a substitute for eggs, right?
1: Yes. So you can mix a little bit of chia seed with some water, and you can mix it and let it sit for some time so that it will
0: absorb
1: and it will make a nice binder for whatever you're making that you need an egg for.
0: Mm-hmm. That's right. And do not eat it dry.
1: No, yes. You always have to soak chia seeds.
0: Yes. All right. So what are we doing?
1: All right. So for today, we're just going to make this pudding by starting with our chia seeds.
0: Okay.
1: And we're going to put them in the serving container. Two tablespoons of chia seeds.
0: All right. So you have the chia seeds in.
1: And we have oat milk. This is from what we made earlier.
0: Oh, yes.
1: So you can use it in so many different ways. So we're adding that.
0: All right. Nice.
1: And you see it just doesn't look like much, but once it has a chance to set and absorb all of this goodness, it will be a really nice dessert.
0: It doubles in size.
1: Yes.
0: Right?
1: Yes.
0: Okay. So then once it sits, how long does it take to really fix? I mean, company's coming over last minute. I need to make something quick.
1: Right. I'm not so sure that chia seed would be a last minute dessert. This would be something that you would need to plan ahead because of the soaking that's needed.
0: Okay.
1: I would say at least 6 to 8 hours.
0: Oh, okay. Yeah. Excellent. Excellent.
1: Yeah.
0: So now we have the option of serving it just like that, just the chia seed.
1: You could serve it just like this, but it wouldn't be very flavorful.
0: Right.
1: I would recommend adding some maple syrup to this, or even if you can't have maple syrup, then adding some cinnamon would be really good. Mm-hmm. A little dash of vanilla extract would be just over the top.
0: All right. So now you have blueberries and you have your delicious Cascadia Trail mix.
1: Yes, yes.
0: Okay. So how versatile is this?
1: This is so versatile that you can add any types of berries that you like.
0: Okay.
1: You can add even watermelon if you have it. And put that on the side. You
0: Water.
1: Can add anything. Fruits, there's no limits in the kitchen. Have
0: That's
1: fun.
0: True.
1: Right?
0: That's true.
1: You want people to have fun with this.
0: So at what point do I put the blueberries that you have here and the trail mix?
1: Well, you can layer them in the dessert dish that you're going to be serving in.
0: Okay.
1: You can mix it in. Whatever you feel like doing is really, this is just something that you can do on your own.
0: Okay. So this is just an idea for people. Just make it a... if you will, chia pudding lasagna.
1: Yes.
0: By layers.
1: Yes, you can layer it.
0: Like
1: yes.
0: a 7-layer salad. Okay.
1: And with the trail mix with all these lovely pecans.
0: Are those raw?
1: Yes. Pecans are raw. The coconut is raw. There are diced apples. We've got raisins. We've got banana slices, a lot of good nutrients, a lot of good ingredients to add to your chia pudding.
0: It sounds like that chia pudding could be just your breakfast.
1: It could.
0: You know.
1: Yeah, it doesn't have to be a dessert.
0: Right.
1: Right.
0: Now, I know that you have those beautiful set of your pudding glasses.
1: Yes. Let me show you.
0: Yeah. I'm ready to take one of those cute little glasses.
1: Yeah.
0: Now, what did you do with this recipe that's different?
1: So with this recipe, we did add a little cinnamon, ground cinnamon, and some vanilla extract to give it some extra flavor.
0: Okay.
1: And we layered it in the dessert dishes with the blueberries and the trail mix.
0: Nice. It looks beautiful. It's something so simple.
1: Very
0: simple. Nutritious and beautiful.
1: Yes.
0: Very nice.
1: So simple.
0: Okay. So, and this chia seeds can you be used in your baking, when you're baking, as an egg replacer?
1: Yes, you can use it as an egg replacer. Of course, you can make this overnight chia pudding. There are so many different ways you can eat chia seeds.
0: Mm-hmm. You can even put it in your oatmeal. Right?
1: Yes, yes.
0: Your
1: absolutely.
0: Cooked oatmeal, the whole grain.
1: Yes.
0: Okay. Very good. Well, you know, we can carry on and on about the chia seeds. You know, what I love about the chia seeds is that they come in black and they come in white chia seeds.
1: Yes.
0: So it's fun to see how you can use the pure extract, let's say, for for an example, like grape juice and soak it in that as well. You use coconut? No, you use the oatmeal.
1: We use the oat milk.
0: Oat milk.
1: You could use coconut milk. Mm-hmm. You could use almond milk.
0: Okay.
1: You could use the juice, like you said. Mm-hmm. You can make it any way that you think would be good. It's so forgiving.
0: Yes.
1: And very nutritious. That's really what is important about it, is that it's good for you.
0: Excellent. And it doesn't have a flavor, so you're giving it the flavor that you want.
1: Yes, we're adding the flavor by adding the cinnamon and the vanilla. Nice. If you want to add some maple syrup,
0: nice,
1: or even some a drizzle of honey would be really good.
0: Okay.
1: Or even just some fresh fruit.
0: All right. Well, I love this presentation, but I do know that we have more recipes for you. Actually, we have one more recipe for you. And we just want to recap. I'd like for you, because we're going to go to a break and people are going to want to jot down your contact information.
1: Okay. Yes.
0: Now, what is the purpose of Country Life? Do you serve just in the nation, in the US of A, or do you ship worldwide? Please talk to us.
1: Yes. So Country Life Natural Foods ships to all 50 states.
0: Okay.
1: We even ship to some of the islands. 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
0: Okay.
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0: Or Puerto Rico.
1: Or Puerto Rico. But stay tuned. We're always working on ways to bring more value to the customers.
0: That's right. And it's good quality, products that you offer. So what I'm really excited, and I shared the joy, your joy is like, I'm so thankful that somebody thought about this kit, the recipe kit. Now, what we want to encourage you to do is not just try these recipes for your own family, but for you to use this as a tool, a witnessing tool, if you will. You can have a small group just come over to your church, and you have the box, the recipe box.
1: Yes.
0: Once again, did I call it the right name?
1: It is the cooking class in a box.
0: Oh, cooking class in a box. All right.
1: With everything that you need, all of the pantry ingredients, all of the directions, all of the recipes. We'll even show you how to contact people to invite them, how to follow up to make sure that they receive the health message, and did they have any questions, and if you could help explain anything for them. Because, you know, sometimes when you're teaching, people might have questions but are afraid to ask at the beginning. And so reaching out to follow up afterwards is a good way to make sure their needs are met.
0: Excellent. Well, very nice. Very good. Now, I noticed that you have barbecue here.
1: Yes.
0: Usually barbecue goes on the grill and, you know, you're promoting plant-based.
1: Exactly.
0: So what do you do with barbecue flavoring when you don't do barbecue?
1: You can add that barbecue seasoning to almost anything. The best thing that you could do is just try it. It's made for making tofu scrambles. You can add it to any recipe that you like. I think we have one later on that we might be using it in. You can use all of those seasonings in anything that you make. We make them right on site at our on-site factory there at Country Life.
0: Country Life in Michigan.
1: Yes.
0: I see here vegan parmesan. Well, friends, I don't know if you're curious, but we do have another recipe for you, and these are bite-sized
1: Mac and cheese cups, yes.
0: Mac and cheese cups.
1: Yes.
0: All right. What do we need for that?
1: So for the mac and cheese cups, we need 8 ounces of pasta, cooked and drained. We'll need 1 1/4 cups of the instant vegan cheese mix, 2 cups of water, and the Country Life vegan Parmesan to taste. Now, that is completely optional, but it does make this recipe so, so delicious, and it just really is a nice touch.
0: All right. That famous mac and cheese cannot be out of the menu in our homes.
1: Oh, no.
0: Left out. No way.
1: Gotta have mac.
0: You know, it's something that, because it's a comfort food.
1: Yes.
0: What is your favorite comfort food? Many of your kids or many families do have mac and cheese as their favorite go-to.
1: Yes. Including our home.
0: Oh, and there are some people that are struggling because of high cholesterol or dairy intolerance and stuff like that. So what a blessing it is that you have a new choice to try out, and we want to hear your testimony. We want to know. I want to see pictures too, right?
1: Yes.
0: When they do these recipes. But anyhow, we have this quick and easy recipe for you, mac and cheese. So pay attention.
1: Okay.
0: All right.
1: All right.
0: We have the famous cheesy sauce mix.
1: Yes, this is our instant vegan cheese sauce mix. We are starting out with some cold water because we don't want it to become too thick right away.
0: Okay.
1: We're not using any special equipment, just a whisk. So if you don't have a blender, you can still do this at home. So we've got our 2 cups of water, and we're just whisking in the cheese sauce mix so that we can make sure that it's all incorporated and there are no lumps.
0: Yes. Nice. As easy as that.
1: Yes, that's it. And now we can turn on the burner.
0: Yes. Very nice. It's so quick and easy, and all the ingredients are in there.
1: Yes.
0: And you must be thinking, why is it called cheese sauce when it's got no cheese in it?
1: No cheese. No.
0: The nutritional yeast. Talk to us about that.
1: Nutritional yeast has been a pantry staple for making cheese replacements for a long time. But with this mix, you don't have to put your ingredients together. You don't have to, you know, worry about where you're going to find all of these things. All you have to do is visit countrylifefoods.com, and the instant vegan cheese mix is available there. And we've got it all for you. And so while this is heating up, we're going to keep whisking so there are no lumps. We want this to be as smooth as possible when we add it to our pasta.
0: Well, we skipped a step. Yes, we cooked the pasta.
1: Yes, we cooked the pasta ahead of time.
0: So that way we can share with you just the process. But, you know, a lot of folks nowadays are allergic to gluten. So is this gluten-free, the cheese sauce?
1: The cheese sauce is inherently gluten-free. We don't have any gluten ingredients in it.
0: Okay.
1: But it is processed on shared equipment. So if, for those customers who have medical issues, may want to call us for more information.
0: Okay, excellent. I'm glad I asked the question.
1: Yes.
0: But you do also provide some gluten-free pastas options.
1: Yes.
0: Right?
1: Yes, we offer a whole line of gluten-free pasta by Joyba.
0: Okay, so that way you were told you can't have pasta anymore because of your gluten intolerance.
1: Right.
0: But there's an option for you,
1: exactly.
0: A variety of pasta choices. Now, when we make the mac and cheese at home, typically it's a lot of butter, no flavor type of thing.
1: Exactly.
0: Right?
1: Exactly.
0: And a lot of cheese, so that's a lot of grease.
1: A lot of butter, milk. Some people use cream.
0: I've seen
1: recipes with cream cheese and 12 different types of cheese.
0: Okay.
1: And I know that would not agree with my stomach for sure.
0: Right.
1: I was so thankful to find this cheese mix.
0: Boy, we sure did enjoy it when we were able to eat it, but now we have healthier options for you. Nice.
1: Starting to get nice and thick already.
0: That's right.
1: And it's smooth.
0: Very cheesy.
1: We didn't need to use our blender.
0: Mm-hmm. I noticed that.
1: And then we'll turn this
0: lower.
1: Off.
0: Oh,
1: just like
0: that's
1: that.
0: It.
1: And that's it.
0: Wow, that was quick.
1: Very quick and easy. So simple.
0: Mm-hmm.
1: This is another ingredient or another recipe that is family friendly.
0: Yes.
1: You can have the children help you in the kitchen with this.
0: Mm-hmm. I'm reaching for the
1: our baking pans.
0: Our baking.
1: Yes,
0: that's right.
1: Okay. So now that we've got the cheese mix made, we want to pour it into the pasta.
0: Oh,
1: may I give you this?
0: Oh, sure.
1: Thank you, friend.
0: I am not going to do what my kids would do, even though it's tempting to just taste this.
1: Oh, good.
0: It smells so good.
1: The smell in here is amazing.
0: I better put it down.
1: Okay. All right. So here we go. We're just going to add this right into the pasta.
0: Nice.
1: Look at how smooth and...
0: Oh, yeah. I cannot stress it enough. It smells so good. Now, what are we going to do once we mix it? We bake it.
1: So we'll mix it. Yeah, we'll mix it. We'll put it in the cups and then we'll bake it. You can top it with toppings of your choice. If you want to add some vegetables, you can add some frozen peas in here.
0: Okay.
1: You can add broccoli florets.
0: Nice. Yes.
1: Mac and cheese with broccoli.
0: Wow.
1: Who doesn't love that?
0: Yeah. Keep on going. You're doing great with all these ideas to throw it in there.
1: Yes.
0: Maybe TVP.
1: TVP.
0: Vegetable protein.
1: Soy curls. Mm-hmm. Any type of a meat replacer that you like.
0: Yes.
1: Or even just like this.
0: Mm-hmm.
1: You could serve it just like this if you were in a hurry.
0: Wow.
1: Look at that. So easy.
0: So now what we need to do is just bake it until it's nice and brown.
1: I would put these in into the pan, bake it in a 350 degree oven for 25 minutes or so, just until you see the edges are getting a little brown and it's bubbly and so good. But let's get these in the cups and then we can get it ready for the oven.
0: My mouth is watery.
1: Oh,
0: really?
1: Just looks so good. So good.
0: Yeah, but we are also going to put some vegan Country Life Parmesan cheese over it.
1: Yeah.
0: You know, and some folk are like, well, if you want to go plant-based, why are you imitating, you know, all those other foods? Well, you know what? There are some people that are just addicted to the cheese, addicted to that, you know, mentally, really, you psych yourself, right?
1: Yes.
0: It's like, okay, I'm eating mac and cheese, but it's not the mac and cheese option that is not good for you.
1: Right. And just because we can't have cheese doesn't mean that we don't want something that's creamy
0: cheesy
1: and comforting. So, you know, we are trying to be inclusive to as many people as we can.
0: Yes, of course.
1: Thank you so much for helping.
0: You're welcome.
1: So, all right. So just a couple of spoons in each cup.
0: All right. Well, I was thinking that maybe we could share with the camera crew, you know, the production crew, but this smells so good. I think we need to just sit and lock the door in the kitchen, right?
1: Yeah. Have a girl's
0: and
1: lunch.
0: Enjoy it, right?
1: Yeah. Oops.
0: Let's
1: okay.
0: see. I love Thank the parchment you. Paper. It makes cleaning even easier.
1: Yes.
0: So we have these, and we probably can get like maybe 12 of these.
1: I think so. You could get 12, especially if you didn't fill them as quite
0: generous.
1: As much as I did. Or if you use a mini muffins, would be great.
0: Oh, that's right.
1: This is good for if you're in a hurry and you need to grab something on the way out. If you have these prepared, these are easy to take along.
0: Mm-hmm. Nice. All right. Well, this is kid-friendly food, plant-based cooking. And do we sprinkle the parmesan
1: now? Be my guest.
0: Okay. Well.
1: Oh, yeah, I'll do it.
0: Go ahead.
1: Okay. All right. So we'll sprinkle some of the vegan parm over the top.
0: All right.
1: And
0: so
1: then
0: that's a little touch there.
1: Yeah.
0: Well, I can't wait for you all to see the final product. We are going to have your contact information. We're going to share it with you at home, because we don't want you to feel alone. This is a support system, if you will, for your efforts to teach plant-based cooking in your church or in your community.
1: Yes.
0: So the recipe box. I'm sorry. I keep forgetting the name of it, but I love this recipe box thing.
1: Yes, yes. The cooking class in a box is available on our website. Mm-hmm. Absolutely. 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
0: Okay. All right. Very good. Well, we're going to go to your contact information. We're going to go to the news break, and we're going to come back, and we're going to share all the recipes or the products that we prepared for you during this hour.
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3: 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We're going to be going to Sandpoint, Idaho, October 9th through 11th. We have four instructors that are going to be there. Ian Vandervalk, myself, Pastor James Rafferty, Pastor Ryan Johnson, and my wife, Reese Rafferty. 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You're going to get the opportunity to learn about the great controversy theme, how to study the Bible, how to look up Greek and Hebrew words. 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You're also going to learn about evangelism and how to do evangelism. These are the principles that we share in the 3ABN School of Discipleship. I'm going to do a mini version of that at the 3ABN School of Discipleship on the go, Sandpoint, Idaho, October 9 through 11. So please go to 3abnsod.com and register as soon as possible. Time is running up. We want you to be there. May God bless and guide your heart.
4: We've been talking about the attributes of God seen in the heavens. In Jeremiah 51:15, it talks about three attributes of God. And it says that He hath made the earth by His power, that He hath established the world by His wisdom, and He hath stretched out the heavens by His understanding. It does us good to see, the Bible says, what is man? That we are mindful of him. It does us good to see the size of our earth in this picture, showing the earth compared to Jupiter, Saturn, the other large planets, and the sun itself being so big we could put a million earths inside our sun. But as the sun, the biggest one, now we have a bigger one, Canis Majoris, which is like 1.8 billion miles in diameter, the biggest star we know about. And you see there, comparing it with our sun. Are you beginning to feel like a speck on a speck? Are you beginning to feel small and tiny and insignificant? The cross tells you how valuable you are to Christ. And there's a statement in Desire of Ages, page 668, that I love. It says, "The Lord is disappointed when His people place a low estimate upon themselves. He desires His chosen heritage to value themselves according to the price He has placed upon them. God wanted them, else He would not have sent His Son on such an expensive errand to redeem them."
0: Well, we're so excited that you joined us from the comfort of your home. And we want you to share this program with other people, because this is a tool in our hands. This is help. Sometimes we cry out for help. From where comes my help? From the Lord. And the Lord inspired you guys to provide this service to so many people. All the churches that are interested, please tell us once again the name of the box.
5: Yes.
0: And how it works, because we want you at home to understand how the plan works.
1: Yes. So the cooking class in a box is available on our website, countrylifefoods.com. It normally runs $119.95, but for those churches who are interested in hosting a cooking class for their community, reach out to us. We have a ministry opportunity available, and on the cooking class in a box on our website, there's a tab for the ministry opportunities. Fill out the information. We'll reach out to you. We'll provide you with all the information that you need. There are some short training videos that you'll need to watch to ensure that you can put on a successful cooking class. Once the training videos are complete, you'll get a certificate that shows you completed the training.
0: Wow, even a certificate.
1: We get a certificate.
0: I didn't know that.
1: Yes.
0: Nice.
1: And then, so then we will be able to provide the box with all of the ingredients that we showed you today at no charge.
0: Okay, excellent.
1: Including the cheesecloth for making the oat milk, including the pasta for the mac and cheese bites.
0: Wow.
1: Yes, the quinoa. All you would need to provide would be the fresh ingredients.
0: Mm-hmm. Excellent, excellent. Well, we want to walk you through all the recipes that we prepared today. So exciting. Go ahead.
1: Yes, please. I'm so excited to share with you again.
0: Yes.
1: So we started with the oat milk.
0: Yes.
1: We made oat milk using just a couple of simple ingredients.
0: Mm-hmm.
1: Using the oat milk that we made, we prepared some delicious banana pancakes.
0: Yum.
1: And then once we completed that, we started with the potato cheese soup that had the potatoes and the cheese mix and that yummy coconut milk.
0: Okay.
1: And then after that, we made
0: quinoa salad.
1: Now,
0: beautiful,
1: I love
0: colorful.
1: That with all the color and
0: nice
1: the flavors.
0: Crunch too. Mm-hmm.
1: Good crunch. Yes.
0: And those beautiful cups, what are they?
1: Yes, those are the chia seed pudding cups that we made. We have some blueberries in the bowl, and then we also topped it with some of that lovely Cascadia trail mix, some of those yummy pecans and coconut slices.
0: And America's favorite vegan plant-based
1: mac and cheese
0: bites. Yes. We had to give you your favorite. Right?
1: Yes. Yes. So, the comfort foods.
0: Now, what is it that the mac and cheese has?
1: It has the vegan parm on top.
0: Okay. Yes. And of course, as you were able to hear during the program, you can throw in some broccoli.
1: Yes.
0: Can do whatever plant-based protein that you might be interested in mixing it in there.
1: Any vegetables that you'd like to add, any plant-based proteins, or you could even just have it simply like that.
0: Excellent. Well, we only have a few seconds. Words of encouragement for our viewers at home?
1: Yes, yes. If you are interested in any of this information that we share today, please reach out to us. We are here to help. If you have questions about products, how to make these foods, if you want to know how to order it, how we can help, just reach out. We are happy to help in any way that we can.
0: That's right. I'm going to reach out and grab one of those chia pudding glasses because they're so beautiful. They're simple and they're so nutritious. God bless you. See you next time. Thank you.

0: Life has its ups and downs, and sometimes challenging events occur all at once, but we can work and cultivate joy independent of our circumstances. During difficult times, it becomes twice as important to modify your routine, allowing yourself to experience joy. But how can you do that? Number one, perform regular aerobic physical activity. 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Number two, dedicate yourself to others. 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

0: Welcome to the 3ABN Radio Worship Hour from the Thompsonville, Illinois Seventh-day Adventist Church. And now, here is Pastor John Lomakang with today's message.
1: In preparation for this message, it was something that the framework was laid out in the Adventist Review, but the sermon wasn't. And as you can see, your word is a lamp unto our feet and a light unto our path, which was the scripture read this morning. But before we go into the message, I always ask for the Lord to guide and lead so that what is said can be to his honor and glory. Let's bow our heads. Gracious Father, loving Lord, we just ask right now, as you have in the past, we pray that you'll send your Holy Spirit. Your children are waiting. They are lifting their cups towards heaven. Fill each cup, Lord, to the measure that you know we are in need of. And when that cup is filled, may it empower us, enlighten us, and guide us. And I pray also that I could be the conduit through which your name is glorified this morning. And as the theme is your word, which is a constant lamp and a never dying light, help us to remember how to use this glorious light to guide us from where we are to eternity. And so I now give you my heart's hands and mind. Use it for your glory. In Jesus' name I pray. Amen. When we think about what the Lord wants to do in our lives, I want to go ahead once again and share that scripture with you about the eternal flame. What is the eternal flame? And what does God want us to do with it? Psalm 119, verse 105. Your word is a lamp to my feet and a light to my path. I always like interesting stories to become the lead into the message. And I always look for stories that have some connection to the topic at hand. Stories should never be for the purpose of entertainment or the purpose for a smile, but its eternal purpose should be to lay the foundation for the message. And I could imagine that some of you may have been alive when President Kennedy was alive. I would say I was alive, but I was extremely young, for the record. But I cannot forget November 22nd, 1963. I was a little boy. Mama, the lady who raised me, was vacuuming the living room. It was back in the day when, I don't know how your house was, but when we got new furniture, the furniture, we never sat on the furniture because it was covered with plastic. Anybody remember that? It was the thing. When you get new furniture, we could see it. And the way that you knew that somebody was in the living room is you heard the plastic crackling. I never forgot that. We had a nice pink couch and a blue couch and a love seat and nice red carpet. And Mama was vacuuming the carpet. And I was a little boy and I heard her turn off the vacuum, and I heard her weeping, and I wondered what was wrong. And our oval-shaped black and white television became the focal point of her stare when I heard her say, "Kennedy is dead."

founding wife, Jacqueline Kennedy, made a request that on November 24th, 1963, an eternal flame be inserted in the spot where her husband's final resting place was going to be. And I always wondered about that eternal flame, and I decided, well, how did the idea of the eternal flame come about? And I did my homework. And I discovered that the site of his burial place was a place that John F. Kennedy and his friend, an architect, John Carl Warnacki, they visited that site earlier that year in March of 1963. And the president at the time said he admired it because, quote, it was a peaceful atmosphere and a very quiet location. And he alluded that would be an amazing place if I were ever buried, never knowing that between March and November, he only had that amount of time. But the question that came to my mind is, what makes the flame eternal? The flame, it was said, it was built to withstand rain and wind. And the site that became his final resting place, according to the John F. Kennedy Presidential Library and Museum, they said, the reason why it's called eternal is because, quote, it is a constantly flashing electric spark near the tip of the nozzle. So whenever it rains or whenever the wind blows, they said, if the flame goes out, it almost starts back instantly. So you never see the time between it going out and being reignited because it doesn't flash when the flame goes out. So that if the flame ever went out, it'll start back instantly. They called it, they said, because of this, if the flame is extinguished, it reignites almost instantly. And I thought to myself, Terry, that's a story that I could use for the eternal flame. That's a story that can fit into the message about God's eternal flame. Because friends, God's word is an eternal flame. What do you say? It is built to withstand the extinguishing winds and rains of its adversaries. God's word is connected to the constantly flashing divine spark of his Holy Spirit. And every attempt to extinguish the flame only results, Ian, in an instant reignition. Can you say amen? Because throughout the ages, men have made many attempts to stamp out God's flame, to blow it out, to pour water on it, to extinguish it. And although the flame had grown dim during the dark ages, the constant flashing divine spark of the Holy Spirit has kept the flame of God's word flashing throughout the ages. To God be the glory. What do you say? That's why I take my Bible seriously. I don't know about your attitude toward your Bible, but when I open my Bible, I recognize immediately that I'm not on common ground. I'm in a book that God has saw fit to preserve, to maintain. Every attempt to get rid of it has resulted in failure. Every adverse institution that sought to replace it has failed. And God's word is still the number one selling book of all time. Atheists deny it. Agnostics doubt it, and sinners disagree with it, but it still burns. Some say it's a fable, a fiction, and a fabrication, but I say today it still burns. God's word is endless, everlasting, and eternal, and God's word will never be extinguished. Isaiah the prophet says it this way in Isaiah 40, verse 8. He said, the grass withers, the flower fades, but the word of our God stands for how long? Stands forever. It ought to change the way, the attitude we have towards studying God's word. It ought to ignite the fact in our lives that when we open the Bible, we are walking through divine pathways. We are face to face with divinity. God, as it were, is speaking to our hearts. Word of God, speak. When we open God's word, never open God's word in an attitude of levity. Never open God's word thinking that you're going to find the treasures therein without asking the Holy Spirit to reveal those treasures to you. Because the Holy Spirit is the one that inspired men.

0: and to write it. Only He can inspire us to understand it. The Word of God is a book that never grows dim, a power that never fades, a light that never needs new batteries, because the Spirit of God is never out of date. He's always connected. God's Word is powerful. It is endless, everlasting, and eternal. The Bible, this book is unchanging, undeniable, and unequivocal. I read books. I have a lot of books in my house. I like to read books. But every now and then when I get tired of reading books, even religious books, there's something about opening God's Word that shifts. You go from the mind of an individual. And I would even go so far as saying, even the writings of Ellen White cannot parlay with the Bible. Because in everything that's written, there's this element of human frailty. But when you open the Bible, even though God used frail men like Matthew, Mark, Luke, and John to communicate their experiences, the words were not inspired. The thoughts and the experiences are inspired. That's why Matthew differs a little from Mark and differs a little from Luke and John. But the thought is constant. Somebody once said to me, well, Mark says that Jesus rose while it was yet dark. And John says at the breaking of the day. And Matthew says during the night. Well, which one is correct? I said, they all are because He rose. They said, well, how do they differ? I said, well, John was there. Peter and John were there. Mark and Matthew heard about it when they came back. They are witnesses of the fact that He rose. So these little nuances that differ does not remove the fact that we serve a risen Savior. And the Word of God can be trusted. It was the proclamation of the day of Pentecost. On the day of Pentecost, this man now converted, his name is Peter. This impetuous man who could not get his life synchronized until after his denial, he ran to the tomb and found in the person of Christ forgiveness for his transgression. And that was amazing to me because God had scheduled Peter to preach on the day of Pentecost. But He had to allow Peter to go through his garbage to be ready to preach on the day of Pentecost. So Peter's fall was not prevented by Jesus. He had to fall so that he can rise higher than he was before his fall. So the Lord said to Peter, the devil desires to sift you as wheat, but I prayed that your faith will not fail. And the King James Version says, and when you are converted, strengthen the brethren. I tell you, nothing clears your eyes better than when you fall so far that the only way is up. And when resurrection morning, when they heard about the fact that they wanted to test the theory whether or not Jesus was going to rise. And when Sunday morning came, they remembered as the dawn was coming, they remembered. And Peter and John ran to the tomb and found the stone was rolled away and the tomb was empty. And what an ignition grabbed his heart. And then Jesus decided, well, on the other side of this, I'm going to have a personal breakfast with Peter. We're going to have some fish together. And as they were having breakfast, Jesus said to Peter, do you love me? He said, I love you, Lord. Then feed my sheep. Do you love me? You know I love you, Lord. Then feed my lambs. Do you love me? Lord, you know everything. Then feed my sheep. And a lot of times we get caught off of this ideology that the Lord asked him so many times, but Peter denied the Lord three times. And the Lord used these three questions to confirm in Peter's heart whether or not he really was converted, whether or not he really loved him. The first time, do you agape me? Do you love me unconditionally, Peter? Peter said, I love you. I phileo you. I love you like a brother. He said again, do you agape me, Peter? Peter, do you love me unconditionally? Peter said, Lord, you know I phileo you. I love you like a brother. And then the third time, the Lord said, Peter, do you phileo me? Do you love me like a brother? Lord, you know I love you like a brother. Then feed my lambs, feed my sheep. So the day of Pentecost, when the day of Pentecost came, this proclamation was from a man whose life was converted. So when Peter preached on the day of Pentecost, it was not a normal sermon. Look what the Bible says in Acts chapter 4 and verse 31. It was not a normal sermon. The Bible says in Acts 4:31, and when they had prayed, When they did what? Always got to pray for God to use you after that prayer. The place where they were assembled together was what? Shaken. I always wondered what that was like. What was the measurement on the Richter scale? It was shaken. And they were all filled with the Holy Spirit. And they spoke the word of God with what? Boldness. You can never speak God's word with boldness without the Holy Spirit in your life. You can be intellectual, but you'll always fail. You'll fall short. Am I right, Dakota? You will fall short if you try to preach God's word without the Holy Spirit being the active ignition behind you. It may sound good, but it will never result in a transformed life, because that's the work of the Holy Spirit. When you study this text, you find that 12 times in the book of Acts, the success of the early church is described, and each time it is linked to the preaching of the word, the everlasting flame, the eternal flame. Effective discipleship begins in a relationship with the living word. I'm going to say that again. I love music. I appreciate music. Music may move your heart to be open to the word of God, but your walk with Christ can only be sustained by a relationship to the living word and the written word. When Jesus was in the tomb, when Jesus was in the garden of temptation, he never sang a song to the devil. He said, "It is written." What did he say? "It is written." So you find we cannot be connected to the living word and be disconnected from the written word. Let me say that again. We cannot claim a connection with the living word unless we are connected to the written word. It's so clear. It's abundantly clear. The Bible makes it very clear in Acts chapter 12 and verse 24. When it talks about the success of the church, it says, "But the word of God grew and did what? Multiplied." As God's word is multiplied, so also is the life of the individual that reads it. You'll find that the blessings in your life will multiply. Even the trials in your life will multiply. Why will that happen? Because the devil doesn't want you to read the word of God. When the blessings of God begin to multiply, it makes the devil concerned, so he tries to increase your trials and they'll multiply. What record can I use as evidence? Look at the life of the apostles. The more they proclaimed, the more they had trials, but they would rather suffer for the glory of God than prevent themselves from proclaiming the word of God. And I would say, friends, if you think about the early church, if the word of God was needed for the inauguration of the church, how much more is the word of God needed as we prepare for the coronation of the church? If the word of God was needed to get this started, it is needed even more to get it finished. If we needed it at the beginning of the race, we got to keep our eyes focused on the word as we're nearing the end of the race. Why is that? Look at John chapter 1 and verse 1. The Bible makes it clear, the Alpha and the Omega. In the beginning was the word, and the word was with God, and the word was God. In the beginning was the what? Was the word. David the psalmist says, "By the word of the Lord was the heavens made, and all the host of them by the breath of his mouth. He spake, and it was done. He commanded, and it stood fast." You'll discover when you read God's word, you'll discover when you study God's word, that when God's word speaks, things happen. That's why the wise man said, "Death and life are in the power of the tongue." So the word of God matters, and the word of man matters. But when the word of man meets the word of God supersedes the word of man. When the word of God enters into the mind of the person imbibing it, when you allow the word of God, like good seasoning, to just sit on that food overnight, you can taste the difference the next day. My wife yesterday, she's a great vegetarian cook, but she's also a great Jamaican vegetarian cook. So she made some, I don't know what you call it, but it was good. And And it was like veggie meat sliced like the veggie chicken. And she put some Jamaican curry and scotch bonnet pepper, which many of you don't know what that is, but Jasmine does and Ricky does, and coconut and just let it sit there. And then she made potato salad and added some vegetarian spices in it and rice and peas. And she said, "How do you like it?" And I finished my first plate and then my second plate. And she said, "I like this new John. He really enjoys eating." I said, "Honey, I like this new Angela. She's got some new spices in the meals." And I want to tell you, and I said, "Well, how did you do that?" She said, I let the seasoning sit and let it sink in, let it soak in. You know, a meal is good when everything you touch just continues to taste good. I said, "Honey, I need more rice. I need more potato salad." She said, "You can't eat that. When the word of God is good like that, you want more." Come on, say amen, somebody. Because there are times we study the Bible and it gets so good, we look at each other and we almost think, let's read the next chapter. And then we get through the next chapter and we say, "Oh, we got to find out what happened. Let's read the next chapter." That's how God's word is. It's a flame. When that flame gets started in you, you can't be satisfied with anything else. And when you turn off the world and pick up God's word, you recognize, wait a minute, you want drama? God's word has drama. It's got some salacious details that'll make you blush. Am I telling the truth? Yeah. It was said of among the Jewish young men that they were not allowed to read the book, the Song of Solomon, until they were 13 years old. And I recommend don't read it unless you're married. Because it shows how God, through the allegorical language of the husband and wife, how he loves his church. And love is beautiful because God gave it to us. But when love is shared between a husband and a wife, there's something there that you cannot find otherwise. And such is the case when it comes to reading God's word. When there's a relationship between the reader and the word of God, it is as though God is right there saying to you, "Can I talk to you? Can we talk?" God says, "Let me tell you what I meant by this." And I'll be honest with you. There are times I've read things that I've read for many, many, many years. And all of a sudden it clicks. Because on that day, I sat back and say, "Word of God, speak." How beautiful God's word is. That's why, friends, in these last days, if the Lord brought the world into existence by his word, how much more do we need the word of God as we near the end? Look at Revelation 19 and verse 13. The Bible says when Jesus comes back, this is a description of who he is when he comes back. The Bible says he was clothed with a robe dipped in blood, and his name is called the what? The word of God. He was the word of God in the beginning. He is the word of God today, and he will be the word of God when he comes back again. What do you say? So if we have a relationship with not only the living word, but the written word, he will keep us from the beginning to the end. When we read the word of God, we meet the Alpha, and he'll hold us together till the Omega. But that's got to be a day by day. See, it's all about Christian lifestyle. The Bible is not the book you drag with you to church on Sabbath morning, but it's the book that has been connected to your arm all week long. It's the book that you've been reading through. Your breakfast is here and the Bible is there. When you wake up in the morning, the Bible is within arm's reach. Come on, somebody. It's right where you can find your flashlight and your Bible at the same time. At least in my house, it's that way. I got three Bibles to my right. I got my flashlight. Everything I need right there to my right. We can find it. You got to get your markers, your highlighters. We take our Bible study seriously. We got highlighters and markers. My colors mean something completely differently than hers. But it's her Bible. But when you get into studying God's word and it becomes the necessary art in your life, you'll start noticing you're going to change. There's no way that you can have a one-to-one conversation with God and not change. It's not possible. It's not possible. Can you imagine your phone rings and it says, "Hello, who is it?" "It's Jesus." "Who is it?" "It's Jesus." I miss my time with you. These moments together. Is it possible that you could fit me into your schedule early tomorrow morning? Would you hang up the phone and say no? I doubt it. But so often we don't hear the Holy Spirit saying to us, he's missing his time with you. And when we take time to be holy, something happens. What happens? John 17:17 tells us what happens. What happens? Sanctify them. Say it together with me. What? Sanctify them by your truth. Your word is truth. Sanctify them by your truth. Your word is truth. God's word is not just sanctified, but it sanctifies. What does that mean? God's word is holy. And when you read it, you begin to understand what it means to be holy. God's word is not just a holy book, but it transforms lives and turns lives into holy lives. And you'll never know whether or not your life is holy unless you have something unerring to measure it against. And it should be measured against God's word. If you think that your life is out of line, take it to God's body shop. And he'll calibrate your tires. And when you leave, you'll be able to go down the road. In the old vernacular, my dad used to say, he taught me how to straighten my bike tires. And he said, I said, what are you doing? He'd sit there with this little tool. He's from the old school. He'd sit there with this little tool. And he'll take the bike tire off. And he'd have a file in his hand and a small tool. And I say, what are you doing? He says, I'm getting your bike ready for the warm weather. And I'd sit there and I said, what are you doing? He said, look at this. And he'd spin the wheel and I'd see the wheel go like this. He said, it's not true yet. He called it truing the wheel. I said, really? He said, now what you do is if it's out of whack this way, you go to the opposite side and tighten that to pull it this way. And if it's out of, you go to the up, pull. And when he was done, he'd spin that and you couldn't see the wheel. It just stayed as constant as ever. And I said, I never heard about that. It's truing the wheel. When your life is out of whack, God will true you if you connect to the one that can calibrate your life. Only God's word can do that. That is why the devil is as upset as he is. Who is he upset with? Here it is, Revelation chapter 12, verse 17. Why is he upset? Look at this. And the dragon was enraged with the woman. And he went to make war with the rest of her offspring. Who are they? Who keep the commandments of God and have the testimony of Jesus Christ. Now, we've read that passage 1,000 times, at least. Why is he upset? Let me make the point very clear. How can you claim to have a relationship with God, but see his commandments as unnecessary? It's not possible. I read that text to somebody once, if you love me, keep my commandments. And you know what I got? They said, well, that's your interpretation. I said, let's break it down. If, what does if mean? Conditional, thank you. If you, who is you? You. Is that clear? You. Love, what is love? That opening of the heart to the other. Your opening of your heart to God. If you love, who's the me? Me. That's Jesus. Let's get that. If you love, we got that part? What does keep mean? That means embrace. That means conform to. My. Who's the my again? Once again, Jesus. So let's make it seriously clear. The only word you have a problem with is commandments. So don't impose your likes and dislikes on God. And what bothers me is when I hear that, it's almost like Christians today are almost saying to God, you got a serious problem with asking me to keep your commandments. That's the spirit of the devil. There's no way you can be connected to God and say that his commandments are unnecessary. And there's no two ways to interpret that. As a matter of fact, the devil knows exactly how to interpret that because he's concerned about those who hold to the commandments of God. They are clearly a part of God's word. That's why when you read God's word, you'll find that our uniform is the whole armor of God, but our weapon is the sword of the Spirit, the living word of God. I'll say that again. Our uniform, the whole armor of God. Our weapon, the sword of the Spirit, which is in fact the Word of God. Why do we need that? Why is God's Word a continued lamp? Here's what the writer of Hebrews tells us. Hebrews 4 and verse 12. This is the beauty of that weapon. This is why the devil doesn't like this weapon. This is why the devil hates those who read God's Word, and he hates God's Word with a vehement hate. Hebrews 4 and verse 12. For the Word of God is what, friends? Living. And what else? Powerful. And what else? Sharper than any two-edged sword. Is there something that can resist its piercing? No. Piercing even to the division of what? Soul and spirit. That is the thought man and the living man. And of joints and marrow. And watch this. And is a discerner of the thoughts and intents of the heart. Wow. Let's break that down. I would recommend to you that one of the reasons why people don't like to read God's word, it exposes who they are. It doesn't just say, I'm going to reveal what you're doing. It says, I'm going to reveal what you're thinking. Anybody ever said to you, what do you think about that? And they have to wait for your response. Well, the word of God says, why are you thinking that? Why are you thinking that? Remember Jesus said, why do you reason such in your heart? The living word, Jesus said to the Pharisees, why are you reasoning that way? The living word, the Bible says, why are you thinking that? And I can imagine that people that don't read the Word of God, they don't want to be examined by it, because the Word of God examines you. It goes way down deep to the thoughts and intents of the heart. Why is that significant? If the antediluvians held to the Word of God, their thoughts and intents would not have been evil continually. Is it amazing that the writer of Hebrews uses the very phrases that are parlayed in the book of Genesis? The thoughts and intents of their hearts were only evil continually. But the Word of God is a discerner of the thoughts and intents of the heart. If they had held to God's Word, they would not have come to the place where God was upset that he had even made them. Well, here's the point. I don't want God to be upset that he made me. I'm just a little grain of sand on a tiny little planet somewhere in God's creation. But I want to wake up tomorrow morning and know that God is pleased with me. Anybody else? And it can only happen if the word of God is clear. Why do we need God's word? You know why, friends? We are not in a turf war, a drug war, or a political war. We are not in a competition for the new world order. We are in a battle for the human heart, a struggle for the human mind. We are in a combat against darkness. We are called to be soldiers of light. We are called to preach to the spiritually dead, marching to Christless graves. God has called us to be physicians to those affected by the terminal illness of sin. And the only reliable weapon in the war is the efficacious word of God, that sharp two-edged sword. But sometimes we forget. Here we are sequestered down in southern Illinois, out in the cornfields, nobody bumping by with rap music. Amen, somebody. Nobody cussing each other out across the street, breaking glass and stealing cars. We actually boast about how peaceful it is out here. But the question is that the kind of peace that's happening in your home? Do you have peace in your heart? Because you can have a peaceful community, but a heart that is turbulent. Why? Because God's word is not there. We can boast about our community that's so quiet. You know, what do we hear? Well, every now and then we hear a periodic gunshot. Well, we know that's not one person shooting the other. I'll leave the rest for your own interpretation. But we hear the cows mooing as we drive down the side street. We hear the squirrels contending over black oil seeds, fighting the cardinals and the blue jays. We see the birds flying every morning back and forth to find their food. And we say, what a peaceful setting. How glorious it is. But the word of God does not want to just give you peace around you. When we study God's word, he gives us peace within us. It's possible to be in a setting that's so quiet, but your life is so turbulent. It's possible to be in a place where there's peace all around you, but there's no peace within you. I recommend to you today, if you want to find peace within, allow the word of God to speak. not just speak to you, but speak through you. That's what God's word wants to do. I read an article by the New York Times. It was an April 25th, 2018 article. And the subheading was, most Americans believe in a higher power, but not always in the God of the Bible. And I thought the article was pretty interesting, so I looked further into the article to find out what the specifics were. It says, out of 4,729 people that were polled, the question that was put to every one of them was, do you believe in God or not? Here was the respondents. 80% said yes. But out of that 80%, 56% believe in God as described in the Bible. That was an amen right there. But 24% believe in some other higher power or spiritual force. So the yes does not necessarily mean they believe in God. It simply means that there are those who believe in a higher power or another spiritual force. But here's the part that was most depressing. The 19% said no. 9% of those said they believe in some higher power or spiritual force, but they do believe in some higher power or spiritual force. But 10% said they do not believe in any higher power or spiritual force. So we have people today, we have atheists, we have agnostics, we have people that just don't believe in God's word at all. So why is it necessary for us to believe in God's word? There is a need in society today for people to see God's word active in the lives of those that claim to be connected to God. And why now? Here's what the Apostle Paul tells us. Why now? 2 Timothy chapter 4, verses 3 and 4. Turn there with me and look at what the Bible says. Why now? He says, for the time will come when they will not endure sound doctrine. And by the way, this is to the Christian, not to the world. But according to their own desire, because they have itching ears, they will heap up for themselves teachers. Tell them what they want to hear. That's why we have 30,000 denominations. And they will turn their ears away from the what? Truth. And be turned aside to what? Fables. I don't know. Is it just me? But how can people believe some of the stuff that is being taught today in Christianity? I've made many attempts sometimes to share with other Christians. And the thing that troubled me the most is rather than them saying, well, this is what the Bible says, they say, well, that's not what my pastor says. Remember, your pastor don't have any heaven to put you in and don't have any hell to keep you out of. You better know for yourself. Amen. If you miss your plane, don't say that that guy sent you to the wrong gate. You better know your gate yourself. My wife and I know what that's like. We were on our way to North Dakota to speak at the University of North Dakota. And we sat at the gate so proud, and we were just excited to be there early. Everybody else was late. We said, where's everybody? Only to realize as I was sitting there eating my sandwich and looked up on the board and said, departed. I said, what's our ticket number? What's our flight number? She read the flight number. She said, our plane just left. We're at the wrong gate. Now, what am I saying? You could be wrong, sincerely wrong, and miss the flight. As amazing as the details are, some people say the details don't matter. When it comes to your salvation, do details matter? It does matter. So don't say the details don't matter, because many people are believing things that if they would just pay attention to the details in God's word, it's a detailed book, they'll discover that what they were taught or what they formerly believed is not so. Because unlike the saying that the world embraces, you know, the world says the devil is in the details. When it comes to God's word, that's not the case. Come on, somebody. Christ is in the details. The details do matter. That's why I say if the Bible doesn't confirm it, do not preach it. Why? Satan's first attack and his last attack are going to be identical. Satan rejected the truth and God's authority in heaven. He led Eve to doubt God's word in the Garden of Eden. And as we near the end, he is seeking to accomplish the very same thing among millions. But I put a question to you. What should our attitude be towards God's word? Let's go to 1 Samuel. Let's see this. 1 Samuel chapter 17. What should our attitude be toward God's word? This is an amazing story. I'll tell the story before I bring the scripture up. But David, this young shepherd boy, had heard about this cat called Goliath. Big mouth, 9 foot tall. If you're nine feet, why do you need armor, a coat made of mail, metal, to fight against a little guy? I mean, if you're 9 feet, that should be all you need. Help me out. 9 feet. He's got a spear, and the tip of the spear is 20 pounds. He's got on a helmet. You would think he's gonna fight somebody his size. You know why they sent Goliath against David? I studied this and I came to discover how powerful our God is. Because they heard about the God of the Israelites. They knew that we need somebody stronger than we are to fight against their God. But I want to say today, even a 9-foot adversary is not big enough to fight against God. So Saul said, well, we got to get you ready for this battle, David. So Saul said, why don't you use my armor? Why don't you use my sword? Why don't you use my helmet? Why don't you use my shield? And look at what happened. 1 Samuel 17, verse 38 and 39. It's a very interesting story. So here you have this little guy. He's a shepherd boy. And the Bible says, so Saul clothed David with his armor. And he put a bronze helmet on his head. He also clothed him with a coat of mail, just like his adversary. David fastened his sword, that is Saul's sword, to his armor, Saul's armor, and he did what? He tried to walk. What was the problem? For he had not what? He had not tested them. And David said to Saul, I love this. I cannot walk with these, for I have not what? Tested them. So what did David do? David took them off. Wow, that's a whole sermon right there. I could preach a sermon called Take It Off. I had one called Throw It Out. I'll do one called Take It Off. What happens? You can never win your battles by putting on somebody else's armor. You can't rely on somebody else's Bible study in your war. Because it hasn't been tested. God is going to test you in your own skin. If you have not secured the faith of God and endured the test in your own trial, you'll never be able to put on Tim's armor when your battle comes. That's why you hear me. I sometimes sound like a broken record or a man with dementia, not minimizing the terrible effects of that. But you might say, there go pastor again. Once again, talking about Bible study, Bible study, Bible study, Bible study. Until the day I die, I'm going to breathe that out. We need to know how to use our weapons. If it has not been tested and proven by the Bible, what should we do? No, take it off. Take it off. What did David do? He took it off. If the word of God does not say it, take it off. Matter of fact, don't even put it on. That's why the apostle says it this way in 1 Thessalonians chapter 5 and verse 21. Look at that. He makes it very direct. Almost a parallel to what happened to David. He said, test all things. How many things? All things. When you're reading God's word, don't just settle on one scripture. Hey, hold fast what is good. Why don't you just settle on one scripture? Because sometimes you can read a passage in 2 Corinthians chapter 5, and you could read one verse. I would rather be absent from the body and be present with the Lord. And because you didn't read the whole context, you think the Bible is talking about death. But many people don't realize that in that entire passage where that phrase, it doesn't say to be absent from the body is to be present with the Lord. It said, I would rather be. How many of you, let me ask you today, with all the trials you face, how many of you would rather be absent from this world and present with Jesus? But make sure that you don't mess up what Paul said. He said, you will put on immortality when Jesus comes. You're not going before Jesus gets here. And Jesus even said it himself. That's why don't take a little piece of the scripture and apply it to the whole thing, because Jesus says, I will come again and receive you unto myself, that where I am, there you may be also. What's the point? We're not going anywhere till Jesus comes back. Test all things, hold fast that which is good. Why is that necessary? Hosea 4 verse 6, just a short portion says, my people are destroyed for lack of knowledge. Why? Because you have rejected knowledge. Why is it dangerous to reject knowledge today? Because the Bible says in Daniel 12, knowledge will increase. Let me make a very sobering point. We are not just responsible for what we should have read. We are responsible for what we could have read. We are not responsible just for the things that we have exposed our eyes to. We are responsible for the things that we could have. And how do I know that? What does Jesus say in Matthew 4:4? Man shall not live by what? Bread alone, but by most of the words, by some of the words, by the majority of the words, but by what? Every word that proceeds from God's mouth. So, watch this. We're all guilty of it. You can say amen before I tell you what you're guilty of, because you're guilty of it. We are all guilty of signing the bottom line without reading the fine print. Come on. Right? When we download software, do you agree with the conditions? We don't even know what the conditions are. The conditions may be when you download the software, your house belongs to us. We agree. Am I right? Who reads the conditions? You get your car. It's like 75 pages long. Just sign right there. When you sign this car, if you try to get rid of it, we will come and take your wife from you. What's the condition? We don't read the small print. But let me tell you something. Don't do that with God's word. Read the fine print. Because you will be judged by the word of God. So it ain't gonna be, I didn't see it. Because how many Bibles do you have in your house? Five? And you had the remote more than you had the Bible. How many hours? That's why I like what Apple did. Apple has this new thing on their devices. Android has it now, where they can gauge how much time you spend on certain apps. You ought to examine how much time you spend on certain apps and slap yourself. Didn't the Bible say deny yourself? Stop that. Reaching for that app? Stop that. Reach for the word and God would not slap your hand. Amen. We ought to look at our lives, begin to gauge how we take God's word, this lamp and this light, how we handle it, because one day the light is not going to be there. My people are destroyed. When we preach the word of God, it will affect a change and the change will be evident. The Lord said it clearly. You cannot read my word and not realize there's going to be a powerful change in your life. How do I know that? Look at Isaiah 55 and verse 11. He says, so shall my word be that goeth forth from my mouth. It shall not return to me what? Void. But it shall accomplish what I please, and it shall prosper in the thing for which I sent it. There are times that when I have said to God in my prayers, and sometimes in my destitute moments, in my desperation, I would say through tears, God, you said. And you know what the Bible says? He honors his word above his name. Now remember, you know how powerful it is? He says, there is no other name given among men whereby we must be saved. And then we read a scripture that says, he honors his word above his name. That's powerful. You could say, God, you said, and he said, you're right. And if you don't think that's effective, that's what Moses did. When God said, I'm going to wipe out the Israelites, I'm going to take their name out of the book of life. Moses says, no, take my name out. You are long suffering and abundant in goodness and truth. And the Bible says God relented. Not that he changed his mind, but he recognized, yes, his heart is for his people. And yes, I must preserve my people as a testament to the world. When God's word enters into your life, you cannot put gasoline in your car and not expect your car to start. You cannot light a candle and not expect it to burn. God is saying, if you put my word in your life, you're going to see the changes, because my word never returns to me void. God's word does not have an expiration date. Not like bread. Use it before this date. God's word is a bread that never spoils. It's fresh every day. But I want to say something that's going to maybe shake some of you. Worship without God's word, worship without truth is deception. Worship that is based on man's word can never replace worship and the conditions of worship that is based on God's word. But so much of what's in Christianity today is worship. And I ask myself, does God believe the same? Does God accept that? We call it worship, and does God accept that? Well, here's the kind of worship God accepts. John 4, verse 23 and 24. Here's the kind of worship that he says he accepts. Now, it's from the book of John, but I didn't write it. The Bible says, but the hour is coming, and now is, when the true worshiper will worship the Father in what? Spirit and truth. For the Father is seeking such, he's looking for such to worship him. God is spirit. God is what? God is spirit. And those who worship him should worship in spirit and truth. Oh, did I miss something? Oh, it didn't say should. What did it say? Must. Now, that's Jesus speaking. We cannot modify the conditions of worship. If your worship does not include the spirit, what does that mean? Spirit. It doesn't mean jumping over pews. It doesn't mean running around foaming at the mouth and slapping people all day long. It doesn't mean that. It means being led by the Spirit. When we are led by the Spirit, what happens? He will lead you and guide you into all truth. When we are led by the Spirit, he will do to us like he did on the day of Pentecost. You will be witnesses, because he empowers you to live a life that testifies to the fact that Christ is in you. God is not the author of confusion. Don't connect confusion to the Holy Spirit. And what is the other part? Truth. If God's word says it, you can trust it. If God's word doesn't say it, I don't care how popular the voice that says it, it cannot replace the worship that Jesus said is what God is seeking for, spirit and in truth. Put it this way. Somebody once said, too much spirit, you blow up. Too much truth, you dry up. But when you combine spirit and truth, you grow up. Modern worship has placed emphasis on experience rather than on the truth and the spirit. The apostle Paul says in 2 Timothy chapter 4, he gives us a commission. 2 Timothy chapter 4 and verse 2, look at the commission. He says this to his protege, Timothy. He's about to pass off the scene, and he's challenging this young man that's going to come in his footsteps. He says to him, preach the word. What is he saying to him? Preach the word. Be ready in season and out of season. I was a bullet. I was a machine gun when it came to truth. But you know, the difference was I didn't care what people thought. And I was a wrecking ball rather than a construction crew. I leave casualties in my path. But as I got older, I realized, wait a minute, the servant of the Lord must not strive. Let God's word, preach the word, but don't let the word of God knock people over. Let it ignite their lives. Come on, somebody, help me out. Don't let the word of God burn. Let your light so shine. But why is Paul saying what he does? Be ready in season and out of season. Reprove. I like the King James Version, but it says convince, rebuke, exhort with all long suffering and teaching, or the word there, doctrine. Because we're living in a day and age where people don't want doctrine. That's why I'm always amazed. Somebody says, I'm a member of a non-denominational church. I said, what does that mean? If you go to the bank and you give them a $20 bill and they said, what denomination do you want? You say, no denomination. You'll get that on Monday. I need change. What denomination? No denomination. You want a 5? No. You want a 10? No, because that's a denomination. That is something that says to you, we don't need doctrine. But doctrine is simply what the Bible teaches about the person of Jesus. In modern worship, places emphasis on experience and not on truth. So let's talk about God's word. Let's talk about the most powerful weapon on earth. It can outlast any onslaught and transform any life, God's word. It can humble the exalted and educate the simple, God's word. It is a light in the darkness and a pathway to the lost. That's what God's word is. It can encourage the weak and comfort the weary. If you're hungry, it will feed you. If you are thirsty, it will soothe you. I speak of nothing other than the Holy Bible, the book of truth. This book reveals the mind of God, the state of man, the way of salvation, the doom of sinners, and the happiness of believers. Its precepts are binding, its history is true, and its decisions are immutable. Read the Bible to be wise, believe it to be saved, and practice it to be holy. Can you say amen? It contains light to direct you, food to support you, and comfort to cheer you. The Bible is the traveler's map and the Christian charter. It cannot lie, but it can detect one. It has no pulse, and yet it lives. In it, paradise is restored, heaven open, and the gates of hell are shut closed. Christ is the grand subject, our good, its design, and the glory of God is its end. Well, how do you handle the Bible? Read it slowly, frequently, and prayerfully. I'll say that again. Read it slowly, frequently, and prayerfully. Why? It is a mine of wealth, a paradise of glory, and a river of pleasure. It will reward the greatest labor and condemn all who trifle with its sacred contents. Paul turned the world upside down with it. Elijah called down fire through it, and God created the world by it. What about the Bible? It cannot be stopped, prevented, denied, or destroyed. Somebody ought to say amen. It will outlive any novel and outlast any show. It is divine, dynamic, didactic, and delightful all at the same time. It is a conundrum to the proud and a solution to the humble. It can open and close your eyes at the same time. It can confuse the scoffer and enlighten the seeker. The book of books, the book of life, the book of God, the Bible, the revelation of God to man. But it comes with a warning. Listen carefully. This book will keep you from sin, or sin will keep you from this book. Reading and confessing this book will terrify the devil, stupefy the rebellious, mystify the world, pacify the critics, ratify the covenant, edify the church, magnify the word, and glorify the Lord. And guess what? It is still the number one selling book of all time. Praise God. It is still the flame that is eternal. It will never go out. But what is the caution? What is the caution? Here's the caution. Amos 8 and verse 11 to 12. There's a caution. Why should we keep the flame burning? There's a caution. Behold, the days are coming, the prophet says. This is ominous. Behold, the days are coming, says the Lord God, that I will send a famine on the land. Not a famine of bread, nor a thirst for water, but of the hearing of the word of the Lord. They shall wander from sea to sea and from north to east. They shall run to and fro, seeking the word of the Lord, but shall not find it. That is a Lord have mercy.
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6: Revelation, the time of the end, mysterious signs, strange happenings, confusing numbers. 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Are we on the verge of Armageddon? 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
7: Welcome, everybody, to Revelation Speaks Peace. This is a seminar experience that began for me about 23 years ago with a small group of about 8 people. And from that point on, it kind of grew and grew and grew. And now we've held this seminar on every continent except Antarctica. And that's because the penguins are not interested in the book of Revelation. I can't get an audience to come out in Antarctica, but every other continent. And for a little while, I was actually putting this seminar on 3, 4, 5, 6 times a year. But now I have a day job, and so I can only do it one time a year. And so once a year, we look around the world, we pick one city to do this in. And so in recent years, we've been in Budapest, we've been in Lima, we've been in Rajahmundry, a little city of about 2 million people in India, Los Angeles and Phoenix and Portland and Rome, Italy and Indianapolis last year. And now we have come to the land of mild winters and warm-hearted people, Minneapolis, Minnesota. Now, I was born in Canada, born and raised up near the Yukon border, and whenever I have visited Minnesota in February, I have always thought your license plate should say, almost Canada, because it almost is. I am so glad you have come. Again, my name is Sean Boonstra. I am the speaker for a very old radio broadcast known as the Voice of Prophecy. In fact, I believe it may have been one of the very first Christian broadcasts on the radio in the world. It went on the air in 1929 when a guy by the name of HMS Richards from Colorado went on the air on KNX Radio in Los Angeles. And I believe that over the next decade, he was one of only 4 religious broadcasts on the radio at all. Now, I'm sure my team will tell me I got that all wrong, but that is roughly the way that it happened. It started out as a program called the Tabernacle of the Air. And if you were listening to the radio in the 1930s, you may remember that program. Later on, it changed to the Voice of Prophecy, and now it has become a worldwide radio broadcast, and it's connected with the world's oldest, I believe, and biggest Correspondence Bible School. It was originally called the Bible School of the Air, now called the Discover Bible School. So the broadcast is actually 85 years old now, and obviously I am not 85 years old. In fact, I just joined the Voice of Prophecy 20 months ago. And one of the reasons they asked me to join the team was this seminar, which I've been conducting for a little more than 20 years now. Now, before we get going tonight, this is not the seminar or the lecture. I want to explain how it's going to work and give just a general orientation. And tomorrow night I'll give a shorter orientation and then we'll be off to the races. We're going to have a textbook in this seminar and only one textbook. The textbook is going to be the Bible. And the reason that I kind of just stick with the Bible is very simple. If you walk into any bookstore today and get books on last day events or the book of Revelation, you will discover that there are a lot of divergent theories, and some of them are a little weird. I mean, I'll just be honest. I've read a lot. I've read thousands of books, and some of them are weird, and nobody seems to agree. And here's what I've discovered. If you just stick with the text and read it, it's generally speaking the best approach, and it is amazing how clear it can become if you just read it. And of course, on occasion, I'll go back and look at what people have said historically. You know, the anti-Nicene fathers and the post-Nicene fathers and the reformers and the counter-reformers and so on. We'll look at that from time to time. But

the original context it was written in, suddenly it makes very good sense. But it's going to take a little bit of time and effort on our part because, as you know, Rome was not built in a day and the Bible wasn't written in a day either. It took 1,500 years to write it, 44 different authors over all those years, and so it's going to take a little bit of effort on our part to really dig into it. So what we're going to do every night is I'm going to cover one of the major themes found in Bible prophecy, and I'll give you some of the tools you need to understand that theme and really understand prophecy for yourself. And I guess what I'm after, by the time we're finished, is for you to be able to sit down and read a book like the Book of Revelation or the Book of Daniel and understand it just as easily as you would understand any other book. Matthew, Mark, Luke, John, Genesis, Exodus, Leviticus, any other book of the Bible. I want it to be easy to read and I want it to make good sense when you read it. So we're going to touch on big themes every night, and quite a few of them. I'm going to plow through a lot of territory. And each night, we're going to build on what we covered the night before. So when we're done tonight, what we have learned, we're going to carry forward into tomorrow night. So it does become important to follow along, and I know that people are very, very busy. I've got two teenage daughters who keep me very, very busy. If it's not soccer, it's music lessons. If it's not music lessons, it's me running the boys off of our property. They keep you. I understand what it is like to be very, very busy. But I would encourage you, because this may only come to Minneapolis once in your lifetime, to clear your calendar and come to as many of these as you can, because we will build each night. It's kind of like building a house. You know, we'll put down a foundation tonight, and the next night we'll put up some studs and then some sheeting on the studs, and we'll hang doors and windows, and well, I guess you should put the roof on first and then hang the doors and windows, and then we'll call in the finished carpenters and so on. And once we've gathered all the pieces, we're going to step back to the curb and look at what we built, and it'll knock your socks off. Maybe not literally. It already knocked my shoes off. I'm not wearing any because Canadians don't wear shoes indoors. It'll knock your socks off. It will take your breath away. The picture in the Book of Revelation absolutely revolutionized my own life. And once you see the big picture, it is breathtaking. Our subject tonight, a new world order. I've had people come to this seminar from every walk of life. Christian, Jewish, Buddhist, atheist, Muslim. Personally, my own bias is I am a Bible-believing Christian. I want everybody to feel perfectly comfortable, but it is my custom to always offer a prayer before I read the Bible, because it's such a profound book and has changed my life. And so if you'll indulge me for a moment, I'd like to do that. Father in heaven, thank you for the opportunity to stand up here and speak. I know who I am, and I know where I've been. And I would have no right to say anything except that you would bless me, that you would forgive my sin, and that you would give me the ability to think clearly. So I ask most of all that tonight I would have the opportunity to put a smile on your face, because I've been faithful with what the Bible says. And I thank you for that tonight. In Jesus' name, amen. Our topic is a new world order. And tonight I want to start with one of the biggest questions that has ever been asked in the history of humanity. And there really is no point in studying anything else in the Bible. There's no point looking at the Book of Revelation unless we can answer this one question. Does God actually exist? Is there any meaning or purpose to our existence as human beings here on this planet? Or is it possible that we're just an accident, a bunch of accidental life forms that came into being by chance on an insignificant planet out on the edge of an insignificant galaxy? Do you and I actually mean anything? And is there any rhyme or reason to human history? I'm going to take you to a very unusual place to begin answering that question. We're going to go back in time roughly 200 years and visit Beethoven. This is Beethoven, one of history's greatest composers, in my opinion. And he actually wrote the piece of music that you are listening to. It's kind of there in the background. This is his third symphony. It's called the Eroica Symphony. He wrote it for one of his favorite people, who he considered a hero. And this piece of music might actually be one of the soundtracks of the whole universe. This piece of music
actually begins to answer

0: the question, does God really exist? Because he wrote it for his ear. He wrote a dedication on the front page of this symphony. But when the truth came out about the man he wrote this symphony for, he threw a fit of rage and he ripped the front page out, and we almost lost this piece of music forever. And on the day that Beethoven ripped out the front page from this piece of music, he unwittingly gave us evidence that God is quite real. And he also completed a story that began 2,400 years before he was born. A story that began in an ancient king's bedroom. The king's name was Nebuchadnezzar, the man who built the Neo-Babylonian Empire approximately 600 years before Christ. Now, this is not the ancient Babylonian Empire that you read about with the four cities on the plains of Shinar and Hammurabi, the lawgiver. This is much later. This is a renewed and renovated Babylonian Empire. Nebuchadnezzar is the man who rebuilt that empire, and he ruled the ancient Middle East approximately 2,600 years ago. And one night, something happened in this man's bedroom that would determine world history for the next 2,600 years. What was it? A dream? A nightmare, to be more exact. He suddenly wakes up in the wee hours of the morning. His heart is pounding in his chest. There is a cold bead of sweat running down his forehead, and his eyes are darting around in the dark trying to figure out, is there somebody in this room? The story records this dream in the book of Daniel, chapter 2. Here's what the Bible says. Now, in the second year of Nebuchadnezzar's reign, Nebuchadnezzar had dreams, and his spirit was so troubled that his sleep left him. A man who is scared of nothing is now suddenly terrified of a mere dream. This is a man who is not afraid of death. He has looked death in the eye many times. This is a man who is not afraid of risk. He has risked everything many times. This is a man who is not afraid of ambition. He's one of the most ambitious men in ancient history. But now he's terrified of a dream, because the dream has just told him he's about to lose it all. And that scares him like nothing else could. He wakes up in the middle of the night. It's one of those dreams you have where even after you wake up and you realize it was just a dream, it bothers you for hours, for days. It's like those dreams where your teeth are falling out. You ever had that dream? I'm the only one in Minneapolis ever had that. How many of you have ever had that dream where your teeth are falling out of your head and you're picking them up off the floor and trying to put them back in? Nobody. 3, 4. It happens to me all the time. My teeth are falling out of my head. And for days afterwards, I'm checking my teeth to see if some dreams stick with you. And he wakes up and he realizes, oh, it was just a dream. But it bothers him for hours, enough that eventually he calls for his counselors. He calls for the wise men of the Babylonian Empire. These men are known as the Chaldeans. They're magicians. They're actually called magi. It's where we get the word magician. We just came through the Christmas season. You're right. Remember, in the Christmas season, we always tell the story about three wise men who came from the east, from the region where Babylon used to be. They were known as the magi. They're Chaldeans. These guys are the philosophers of the empire. They're the scientists and the astronomers and the mathematicians and the priests of the empire. They're really clever guys. They're the religious authorities of Nebuchadnezzar's day. They're very talented. And they claim that they have a special connection to the gods. So Nebuchadnezzar calls for them in the middle of the night, and you might too if you were a Babylonian. The Bible continues the story in Daniel 2 and verse 2. So they came and stood before the king, these Chaldeans. And the king said to them, I have had a dream, and my spirit is anxious to know the dream. The Chaldeans spoke to the king in Aramaic, the language of the day. O king, live forever. Tell your servants the dream, and we'll give you the interpretation. Oh, they breathe a sigh of relief. We got called here at 3 a.m. We thought it was a state emergency, but it's just a dream. This is easy, Nebuchadnezzar. We can handle this for you. We'll run down to the royal library and get our star charts and our books, and we'll be right back. And then you tell us what you dreamt, and we will tell you what it meant. For some reason, the king suddenly doesn't trust them. He smells a rat. He gets this feeling in his stomach that maybe these men he'd been depending on aren't actually honest. Something tells him maybe they've been lying to me for my whole career. Now, that is not a good thing when you're running an empire full of subjugated people. You can't afford to have bad intelligence and lying advisors. And he did just dream that he's about to lose his empire, so he puts these men to the test in verse 5. The king answered and said to the Chaldeans, "My decision is firm. If you do not make known the dream to me and its interpretation, you shall be cut in pieces, and your houses shall be made an ash heap." You ever gone to your boss and said, "I don't think my job is challenging enough"? You didn't do that in the Babylonian Empire, because he would lay a big challenge on you. If you guys don't step up your game, if you don't tell me what I actually dreamt, I'm going to chop you in pieces and burn down your house. However, he says, if you tell the dream and its interpretation, you shall receive from me gifts, rewards, and great honor. Therefore, tell me the dream and its interpretation. Now they've got a big problem. What are they going to do? They get into a huddle. They panic. What are we going to do? He wants to know what he dreamt. He's the only one who saw it. How are we going to? We can't fake this one, guys. What are we going to do? And they come back to the king and they attempt to reason with him in verse 7. They answered again and said, "Let the king tell his servants the dream and we'll give the interpretation. Come on, Nebuchadnezzar. You know how it works. You gave us the employee handbook on our first day of work, and it says in there, you tell us what you dream and we interpret it. Those are the rules of the whole game. Read the handbook." The king answered and said, "I know for certain that you would gain time. You guys are stalling. Because you see, my decision is firm. If you do not make known the dream to me, there is only one decree for you. For you have agreed to speak lying and corrupt words before me till the time has changed. You think I'm going to forget about this. Therefore, tell me the dream, and I will know that you can share the interpretation." I want you to pay attention very carefully to what's happening in this story. If you choose to live a lie, it's only a matter of time until somebody takes you and pushes you out in the bright sunlight and you're discovered. It's guaranteed to happen. Eventually, everybody's mettle, everybody's character is put to the test. If you live a lie, you'll be found out. Brian Williams just found that out the hard way. And for these Chaldeans, the lie is now over. They've been faking it their whole careers, and they've been exposed. What are they going to do? Because they cannot get inside the king's head and figure out what he dreamt. They can't read human minds. Nobody can. It's the reason that we seem to think we have to torture people to try and get information. Nobody can read human minds. The Bible actually teaches in 1 Samuel chapter 8 and verse 39, where Solomon is dedicating the first temple in Jerusalem, that only God knows the hearts of men. Only God can get inside the mind. Only he knows. And so these guys have a very, very big problem. And so what do? They give up. And for the first time in their career, they finally tell the truth. Nebuchadnezzar, it is a difficult thing that the king requests. There is no other who can tell it to the king except the gods whose dwelling is not with flesh. But I thought you guys were connected to the gods, had a direct pipeline. Well, that's not quite how it works, Nebuchadnezzar. For the king, the story tells us, blows a gasket, and you probably would too. He had trusted these men with his entire career. The Bible says in verse 12, "For this reason the king was angry and very furious and gave the command to destroy all the wise men of Babylon." That's it. Go get them all. Guards go out and round up the Chaldeans for their early retirement party. chopping pieces, burn down the house. Check, check. And as they're going around the empire, they come to the house of a young man named Daniel. The prophetic book in the Old Testament called Daniel is named after him. His name means God is my judge. And Daniel is not a Babylonian. Mm-mm. He's a Hebrew. He's a member of the royal family of Jerusalem. He's taken captive when Nebuchadnezzar sieges the city of Jerusalem. And he's marched through the wilderness, up north, back down into Babylon in chains. And when he gets to Babylon, he's not put out in the fields like the rest of them because he's from the royal family. They put him in a special retraining program. They immerse him in Babylonian culture. They actually rename him Belteshazzar after the Babylonian god Bel. And they teach him in Babylonian schools, and they feed him Babylonian food, and they stick him in Babylonian culture because they're hoping against all odds that this member of the royal family will begin to think and act like a Babylonian. And if he does, he will keep the rest of his people in line. But Daniel never compromises, and he is so bright. In this story, he's not even 20 years old. He rises to the top of the school, and he's so clever, so smart, so wise before he's 20 that they just count him as one of the Chaldeans. So the guard knocks on his door. Daniel, guard's name's Arioch. Daniel, what is it, Arioch? We got to go, but it's 2 a.m, Arioch. I know, we got to go. What's the problem? Well, the king had a dream. Well, he has dreams all the time. No, this was different. He won't tell anybody what he dreamt. And when the senior Chaldeans couldn't tell him what he dreamt, he got mad. And I'm afraid I have bad news for you. What's the bad news? Well, we have to chop you in pieces. Just a minute, said Daniel. I got an idea. Take me to Nebuchadnezzar. Verse 16. So Daniel went in and asked the king to give him time, that he might tell the king the interpretation. He asks for time. Now don't forget, the Chaldeans were stalling too, but the king wouldn't give them time. For some reason, though, he trusts this young man from Jerusalem, because Daniel, as you read your way through the book of Daniel, you discover he has sterling character. Daniel is the kind of person who never gives you cause for doubt. He always stands on principle, and Nebuchadnezzar recognizes that in this young man, and he gives him time, something he wouldn't give his senior advisors. And that tells me something. Building character with your life matters. You can cheat and lie your way through life. You can take shortcuts your entire life, but it will catch up with you. It'll destroy you in the end. But let me tell you, especially young people, character lasts your whole life. Your whole life. The king gives him what he wouldn't give the others. He gives him time. So Daniel makes the best use of his time. He goes and gets 3 of his friends. You heard about them when you were a little kid. Shadrach, Meshach, and Abednego. Those are their Babylonian names. He doesn't consult the star charts that night. Mm-mm. Daniel doesn't get out the astrological charts. He doesn't cut open a goat and dump out its entrails and read it like the other Chaldeans would. He doesn't go for a seance or the 600 BC equivalent of a Ouija board, whatever that would have been. Daniel does something that our ancestors used to do a lot of. Got on his knees and he prayed. Got his friends together and he prayed all night. And the Bible tells us he actually got an answer that night. He was shown what the king had dreamed. So they take him back to the king in verse 27. Daniel answered in the presence of the king and said, "The secret which the king has demanded, the wise men, the astrologers, the magicians, and the soothsayers cannot declare to the king." He was right. They couldn't do it. Let me tell you something. They still can't do it. They still can't do it. They're still pulling the wool over our eyes. They still can't do it. Daniel couldn't really do it either. He doesn't take a lick of credit for what's about to happen. Here's what he says. Pay attention. "But there is a God in heaven who reveals secrets." Now, there's the answer to our first question. Does God exist? Daniel says, yes, he does. And he's about to prove it. I want you to follow carefully, because if in your lifetime you have never heard God speak, in your lifetime, if you have never seen any evidence of God in your life, that might just change for you tonight in ways you didn't expect. Follow this very carefully. There is a God in heaven who reveals secrets, and he has made known to King Nebuchadnezzar what will be in the latter days. In the distant future, he has shown you what's going to take place. Nobody can do that. The Weather Channel doesn't get it right half the time. Nebuchadnezzar, God showed you the future of the world. Your dream and the visions of your head upon your bed were these. Watch this carefully. You, O king, were watching. He's describing the dream now. You, O king, were watching, and behold, a great image, a giant statue. This great image, whose splendor was excellent, stood before you, and its form was awesome. It was huge. This image's head was made of fine gold. What was the head made out of, folks? No, there's more of you out there than that. I can hear you breathing. What is the head made out of? Gold. Its chest and arms were made of silver. This is all important. It's all going to show up in other Bible prophecies. Pay attention carefully. Its belly and thighs were made of what? Bronze. Its legs were made of iron. Its feet partly of iron and partly of clay. You saw a giant statue. Head of gold. Chest of silver, belly and thighs of brass, legs of iron, feet made of iron and clay. But that's not all you saw. There was more. You watched while a stone was cut out without hands, which struck the image on its feet of iron and clay, and it broke them in pieces. You saw a stone fly into the picture. It hit the feet of that statue and crushed the feet. Then the iron, the clay, the bronze, the silver, and the gold were crushed together and became like chaff from the summer threshing floors. Y'all know what chaff is in Minnesota, right? Yeah, you talk about this in New York or Los Angeles, they haven't got a clue what it's talking about. Never seen a threshing floor in Los Angeles. They still think that all your food comes from Safeway. This is being recorded. They're going to show it in Los Angeles. I'm never going to be able to go back. But it's true. It hits the feet. The feet are crushed, and the rest of the statue is crushed as well. It becomes like chaff from the summer threshing floor, and the wind carried them away so that no trace of them was found. The whole statue collapses into powder on the ground, and the wind blows all the residue away, and there's nothing left. And the stone that struck the image became a great mountain and filled the whole earth. In the court of Nebuchadnezzar, everybody's holding their breath. Oh, I hope he got it right. I hope he got something right, because I don't like this thing about being chopped in pieces. I look better in one piece. Everybody's holding their breath. Nebuchadnezzar leans forward in his seat. Daniel, I don't know how you did that, but that is exactly what I dreamt. What in the world does it mean? Now it gets very interesting. Daniel is about to explain it, and we're going to get our first principle for interpreting Bible prophecy and understanding it. Read the whole story. It's a simple principle. The Bible is its own best interpreter. That's really the principle. Read the whole thing, and it always explains itself. You don't have to guess at what prophecy means. You don't have to speculate, take a stab in the dark, because it always explains itself. God has no trouble making himself known. So many people read a story like this, and they stop right after the dream. They stop early. They don't read the rest, and they start jumping to these wild conclusions. I've read all these books by all these people. Oh, it's a head of gold. Gold, there used to be gold in Fort Knox. We don't know if there's any there anymore, but that's probably then the United States of America in Bible prophecy. And silver, that's the silver-haired wisdom of old folks. And bronze, that has something to do with coming in third at the Sochi Winter Olympics. You're laughing, but there's books like that. They put out a brand new book, another one that doesn't make a lick of sense because they didn't read the whole thing. You don't have to guess. You don't have to speculate. The Bible explains itself. Daniel's about to tell us exactly what it means. And this, what we're about to look at, is what revolutionized the way I look at the world. Daniel 2:37, he begins explaining the dream. You, O king, are a king of kings. For the God of heaven has given you a kingdom, power, strength, and glory. The one who gave you the dream, Nebuchadnezzar, is the one who gave you your whole empire. You really think your military prowess made you this successful? You don't understand. You would have none of this if God didn't allow it. A lot of people be surprised one day to discover that God had been there their whole lives, giving them things they thought they built. You, O king, are a king of kings, for the God of heaven has given you a kingdom, power, strength, and glory. He was a great king. Wherever the children of men dwell, or the beasts of the field and the birds of the heaven, he, God, has given them into your hand, and he has made you ruler over them all. You, Nebuchadnezzar, are this head of gold. There is no guesswork involved. He just told them what the head of gold represents. You and this empire that God has given you, Nebuchadnezzar, it's you. You are the head of gold. It's the Neo-Babylonian Empire, roughly from 605 BC to 539 BC, and gold is the best description you could come up with for the Babylonian Empire. It really was the Golden Kingdom. It may have been the wealthiest empire in the history of the world. To this day, we still use the word Babylon to symbolize decadence and over-the-top living. People who visited couldn't believe what they saw. The ancient historian Herodotus went to the ruins, and in the ruins, he said, this place was covered with gold, and there was gold furniture in the temples. There was gold everywhere. It was remarkably wealthy, and it was remarkably influential. Today, to some extent, you and I still think like Babylonians. It was that influential. It's been 2,600 years, and we still think like those folks in some ways. They didn't invent astrology, but they grabbed it from other cultures and popularized it and passed it down to us. It's still in the horoscope column in your newspaper. Comes from Babylon. They gave us base 60 mathematics. Well, we don't use base 60 mathematics, Sean. We use base 10. We count to 10 and then we add a digit. You don't remember? Well, we count to 9 and then add a digit when we get to 10. And then when you get to 100, another digit, and 1,000, another. We use base 10. Yeah, for some math you do. But you're still using base 60 because of the Babylonians. You are. How many seconds are there in a minute? 60. How many minutes are there in an hour? 60. How many degrees in a circle? 300. You told your math teacher you'd never need it again, didn't you? 360 degrees. It was a great empire. Left a stamp on the world. There's a reason every culture on the planet still remembers Babylon to this day. But the question is simple. Did it last forever? No. Does it still rule the world tonight? No. And that's the part of the dream that bothered the king so much. Daniel continues, verse 39. But after you will arise another kingdom inferior to yours. Nebuchadnezzar, you won't last forever. There will be another kingdom. Oh, it won't be as great as you. It will be inferior, but it will absolutely replace you. Daniel was absolutely right. In 539 BC, the Persians came into the city of Babylon under a general by the name of Cyrus, and they captured the city in one of the most breathtaking defeats of military history. The chest of silver came and demolished the head of gold. I'll tell you on Sunday night exactly how Cyrus pulled that off, because there's an element to that story that actually helps you understand the book of Revelation. That story is woven through the way John describes things in the book of Revelation. And on Sunday night, I'll show you how the Bible predicted that a man by the name of Cyrus would conquer Babylon more than 100 years before Cyrus was born. How do you do that unless there's something more to the book than human composition? The Persians took Babylon, the city that everybody knew was impossible to take. And why were they able to take it? It's because world history is more than armies. World history is more than economics. There is something else going on in the background. There is somebody out there steering world events. The chest of silver defeats the head of gold. Now, the question is, do the Persians still rule the world tonight? Do they? Yes or no? Absolutely not. Some of you aren't sure. Do the Persians still rule the world tonight? Yes or no? No, they don't. The prophecy continues. Verse 39. Then another, a third kingdom of bronze, which shall rule over all. Nebuchadnezzar, there's going to be a third kingdom after the chest of silver. There'll be the belly and the thighs of brass. Now, students of history, you tell me, who defeated the Persians in 331 at the Battle of Arbela? Does anybody know? Alexander the Great, absolutely. The Macedonian army, the Greeks, and they established the next empire in the Mediterranean basin that runs from 331 BC to 168 BC. It was one of the fastest conquests in the history of the world. Alexander conquered 2 million square miles, conquered 20 million people. He did it in 4 years flat on foot before he was 32 years old. He marched his army all the way across the Mediterranean basin, all the way over to India. And when he saw the ocean in India, history tells us he actually wept because he thought he had run out of world to conquer. The soldier said, well, if that's the end of the world, can we go home? He said, sure. And they married a bunch of local girls and started on their way back home. And on their way back home, they camped by the ruined city of Babylon where Nebuchadnezzar had had that dream all those years before. And Alexander, one night, as his men are partying, dies in the night. We're not 100% sure what happened, but the most likely explanation is he drank himself to death. He choked on his own vomit. Because while he could conquer the whole world, he couldn't conquer himself. God. But Daniel was right. There was a third empire, the Greeks. Now, do the Greeks still rule the world tonight? No. Their philosophy does, but their armies don't. There's another empire. Verse 40. And the fourth kingdom shall be strong as iron, inasmuch as iron breaks in pieces and shatters everything. And like iron that crushes, that kingdom will break in pieces and crush all others. Now, students of history tonight, you tell me, who defeats the Greeks in 168 BC at the Battle of Pydna? Who was it? It was the Romans. Absolutely. It was the empire that was ruling the world the day Jesus was born in Bethlehem. They're the empire that brought crucifixion into the New Testament era, and they crucified Jesus. They were a fierce, disciplined army that changed the face of our planet forever. We may still think like Greeks, but you and I, and to this day, still behave like Romans. Our legal system, our politics, we inherited it all from them. I don't know if you've ever read that big, thick set of books, The Decline and Fall of the Roman Empire by Edward Gibbon. Did you have to read that in school? It's like 7 volumes. It must be 5,000 pages. Because in the 1700s, when he wrote that thing, he knew you only had enough money to buy one set of books in your whole life, so he wrote everything he knew in that one set of books. And I read my way through it because I had no choice if I wanted to pass. And Edward Gibbon did not really believe in the Bible, but I found something interesting. As he's describing the rise of the Roman Empire, he describes it like this in the 1700s. The images of gold, he wrote, silver or brass, that might serve to represent the nations and their kings, were successively broken by the iron monarchy of Rome. Ah, he said he didn't read the Bible, but somebody's been reading Daniel chapter 2. End of the dream? Not quite. There's more. There are feet. Daniel says, whereas you saw the feet and toes, partly of potter's clay and partly of iron, the kingdom shall be divided. Now, is that true of Rome? Yes, it is. Rome first divided into east and west. By the time you come down to the time of Constantine and Diocletian, there are actually 4 emperors, 2 in the east and 2 in the west. And then it explodes to 7 emperors. You've got Maxentius, who has the Senate declare him an emperor in Rome, and it splits up even more. But it gets worse than that. It's not just the east and west split. By 476 AD, the west utterly collapses. And now the dream moves to the toes. It says, as the toes of the feet were partly of iron and partly of clay, so the kingdom shall be partly strong and partly fragile. It mentions the toes at least twice in that chapter. Now this dream shifts to the Western Roman Empire. Now, why does it focus on the western half of the empire? You're going to see that on a coming night. It's going to show up in other prophecies of the Bible. There's a deliberate reason that Daniel is focusing on the west. He now mentions the toes. And we know that after 476 AD, after the last Western Roman emperor, the empire broke up into pieces, general categories of barbarian tribes. And these are some of my ancestors. I am a direct descendant of barbarians. My ancestor probably ate your ancestor at some point.
1: We are the barbarians. Way up here in the north, we have the Angles and the Saxons, the Anglo-Saxons, which eventually became modern-day Britain. Then here in this green zone, we have the Franks, who expanded a little bit further south, and they became the French. Down in the orange, we've got the Visigoths. That means the Western Goths. And they were still living there in Spain by, about 732 in the Battle of Tours. They were still living there. And the Goths had the region that eventually becomes Spain. Over where there's Portugal, we had a tribe, a group of tribes known as the Suevi. In the area where Switzerland and Austria and some of those places are, we had the Burgundies. Way up north here, we had the Alemanni. And they expanded north and became the nation of Germany, and to this day in some languages we still call the Germans the Alemans or the Alemanni. Here, over here, we had the Lombards. They eventually moved south down here into Italy and became the Italian nation. You still hear the word Lombard around, right? You heard of Vince Lombardi, right? He's a Lombard. He's from that region of the world originally. Then we have the Ostrogoths, the Eastern Goths. We have the Heruli, and we have the Vandals down in North Africa. They were so fierce to this day, when somebody defaces your property, we call them a Vandal. It breaks into these 10 categories, these 10 groups, after the Western Roman Empire collapses. Now here's where it gets really good. What you're about to read has literally guided the course of world history ever since Nebuchadnezzar dreamed it. It has determined exactly who wins wars. It has determined exactly who sits on thrones. And it proves beyond the shadow of a doubt that somebody or something is guiding human history. God is about to speak. Here's what it says in verse 41. As you saw iron mixed with ceramic clay, they will mingle with the seed of men. They will intermarry. But they will not adhere to one another, just as iron does not mix with clay. What's Daniel saying? He's saying the Western Roman Empire would fragment into pieces, and that they would try and put it back together. They would intermarry. They would try to mingle. They would try to put it back together, but they will not adhere to one another. They will never succeed in reuniting the Western Roman Empire, period. And history tells us now, 2,600 years later, that Daniel was absolutely right. Let's go back. Let's look at European history. You told your history teacher you would never need this stuff either, but here it is. When Queen Victoria was on the throne of England, she was called, her nickname was, the Grandmother of Europe. Do you know why they called her that? It's because for so many years, the royal families of Europe had tried to marry their kids to each other, trying to build alliances and reunite the Western Roman Empire. And because of that, by the time Queen Victoria is on the throne of England in the late 1800s, she is literally related to every single other head of state. They're all relatives. They were literally mingling the seed of men. Oh, we can do it. We can put it back together. But it didn't work. In fact, the 20th century after Queen Victoria proves to be the bloodiest century in the history of Europe. World War I, World War II. We are still living with the borders that were drawn after that. But let's go back further in time. There are a lot of big names we could mention, but I only have a few minutes left. So I'm just going to touch on a few of the biggest ones. Charlemagne, king of the Franks, 768 onward, becomes the king of Italy in 774, but in 800 something big happens. They name him the Holy Roman Emperor. Here's the new emperor of Western Rome, the first one since it collapsed. They called him the father of Europe. They said he would bring lasting peace, but did it succeed? Almost. He went up north, he attacked the Saxons, he attacked the Germans, he went all the way up to Denmark, and he was starting to pull it together. And then he thought, I'm getting old. Who am I going to pass the empire on to? I'll give it to my sons. But his sons died before he did. And he goes, oh, now who am I going to give the empire to? I'll give it to my grandson. But he's so young, I've got another grandson nobody knows about. That's literally how this happened. I got another grandson nobody knows about out there in a field. He gets another grandson and he dies and passes it on to these young men who can't run it. And Europe goes back to war. Why? Because Charlemagne's not clever enough? Sure he was. Why didn't it succeed? Because God said they will not adhere to one another. And if God says it, you're not going to overturn it. You can't defeat it. About 700 years later, we have another Holy Roman Emperor, Charles V, 1519, he's elected. People were desperate for unity in the 1500s. Germany was split. The Reformation was going on. The princes were fighting with each other. He manages to expand his empire to 4 million square kilometers, and he almost does it. And then all of a sudden, Charles V gets gout. Well, you say gout, no big deal. No, he can't go to war anymore. He can't lead his troops. He's limping around. I wish I could go. I got gout. And if that wasn't bad enough, then he gets malaria and he dies. Why didn't he pull it off? Because he's not a great warrior? Yes, he was. Had 5 horses killed underneath him in battle. He was great, but he couldn't do it because God said they will not adhere to one another. And if God says it, you're not going to change it. Louis XIV, he's the Sun King, King of France. He was so arrogant, he didn't say, I run the state. He said, I am the state. Under him, France becomes the greatest military power in all of Europe. I know that young audiences, they say, France was the greatest military power in Europe because everybody jokes, oh, French always wave the flag of surrender. That wasn't true in the 1700s. The greatest military power in Europe. The conditions were right to reunite the empire. And then all of a sudden, Louis XIV makes a bad decision. He tries to force Spain and France back together artificially, and it starts a war that gets out of control. The Wars of Spanish Succession, 1701 onward. He sends all of his tallest, biggest men into that battle, and so many of his tallest, biggest men die on the battlefield that I've seen historians who estimate that today the French population is still 2 inches shorter than they used to be because so many of the tall people died off. Why couldn't he do it? Well, I know one reason he couldn't do it. He wore high heels. You can't go into battle in high heels. You're going to get a heel stuck in the mud or something. You can't fight like that. You know the real reason he couldn't do it? God said they will not adhere to one another. Now we come to Napoleon. He's not a king, he's a general. He marches all over Europe and he's getting close. He almost pulls it off, but he's also arrogant. He gets full of himself, and there comes the day he wants to crown himself the emperor of Europe, and the Pope shows up to put the crown on his head. He says, I'll handle that myself. Takes the crown and puts it on his own head. I'll declare myself the emperor of Europe. Word goes back to a man by the name of Ferdinand Ries. He's Beethoven's secretary. He says, Mr. Beethoven, we have a problem. That symphony you're writing that you're dedicating to Napoleon Bonaparte, he just declared himself the emperor of Europe. Beethoven was crushed. He said, I thought he was going to bring liberty to all of Europe. Here's what he said. Napoleon, is no more than a common mortal. Now too, he will tread underfoot all the rights of man, indulge only his own ambition. Now he will think himself superior to all men and become a tyrant. He rips the front page out of that symphony. We almost lost it. There's still a copy in a museum in Vienna, a second copy that has Napoleon's name on it, but Beethoven scratched his name out. Napoleon failed. When Napoleon died in misery, Beethoven told everybody, I've already written his funeral. It's the piece that you heard at the beginning of this evening. Napoleon, the terror of Europe, almost does it, but then he goes into Europe with 600,000 men and loses most of them. Then he goes into exile. He comes back out and goes to Waterloo. You know what happened at Waterloo. He loses. So he's exiled a second time to St. Helena, and he dies miserable and alone and friendless. Why? Because he wasn't smart enough? Sure he was. He failed because Daniel said they will not adhere to one another. Kaiser Wilhelm, World War I, 20th century now. England is actually losing World War I, and they panic and they contact America. They say to Woodrow Wilson, we need your help. You've got to come over. We're losing to the Kaiser. And Woodrow Wilson said, not my problem, not my war. I'm not coming. Germany gets wind that England is talking to America, and they say, we got to do something to keep America busy in case they get interested. So they fire off a telegram to the president of Mexico. It's known as the Zimmerman telegram. It was encoded. And the telegram said, listen, if you invade America, if you take back New Mexico and Texas and Arizona, we'll send you money and ammunition, and we'll help you win. You join us, said the Kaiser. Somehow, Britain intercepts that telegram, and somehow they manage to decode it, and they call up Woodrow Wilson again, and they say, guess what happened with the Kaiser? He's trying to invade you through Mexico. And Woodrow Wilson gets so mad, he joins the battle, and the Kaiser loses the war. Coincidence? Not a chance. They will not adhere to one another. There's a young soldier in the Kaiser's army. His name's Adolf Hitler. In 1918, he says, I'll finish what Napoleon started. I can't handle the defeat of Germany. I will build an empire that lasts 1,000 years. He called it a Reich. I believe that that Hitler knew he was defying God too. In 1941, he wrote this, See, my people, we do not need anything from God. We do not ask him for anything except that he may let us alone. We want to fight our own war with our own guns without God. We want to gain our victory without the help of God. Dies in a bunker. Why? Lots of reasons, but the number one reason, they will not adhere to one another. Soviet Union tried it. At one point, they controlled one-third of the Earth's geography. One-third of it. And they kept bumping up against Eastern Europe and never made any further progress. Why? They will not adhere to one another. They're still trying it now. The newest attempt has been the European Economic Union, but they're having all kinds of problems. They've been paying attention. The first flag they flew had 10 stars on it. Why? Because they were going to reunite the 10 fragments of the Western Roman Empire. But it didn't work out, did it? Some nations won't join the alliance. Others aren't allowed to join. Some countries can't keep their debt under control. Greece goes bankrupt. Portugal is following quickly behind. Some other countries are also in trouble. And I'm telling you, they might work out some kind of economic alliance. It's falling apart before our eyes, but they still might salvage an economic alliance. But I'll tell you one thing I know for sure, based on 2,600 years of accuracy in God's word, they will not reunite the political Western Roman Empire. It can't be done because God says it can't. He's never wrong. And does that mean that there'll never be another world empire? Does that mean there'll never be a new world order? Sure there will. Because the Bible actually says one more thing. There's still the stone that crushes the statue. Verse 44. Daniel says to Nebuchadnezzar, in the days of these kings, we're in the 10 toes now. In the days of these kings, shall the God of heaven set up a kingdom which shall never be destroyed. And the kingdom shall not be left to other people. It shall break in pieces and consume all these kingdoms, and it shall stand forever. There is one more kingdom coming. It's different. It's incorruptible. It'll never need to be replaced because human beings don't set this one up. God does. And when does that happen? Jesus drops a little hint in the prophetic chapter, the 25th chapter of Matthew. He says this, when the Son of Man comes in his glory and all the holy angels with him, then he will sit on the throne of his glory. Everything in Daniel 2, except for this, has already happened. It's all in the past, except for this. Is there a direction to world history? You better believe it. History means something, and it's headed somewhere. The question is, what are you banking on for your future? Everything Nebuchadnezzar built, gone. Everything Cyrus the Persian built, gone. Everything Alexander built, gone. Everything the Romans built, gone. Everything I build, goes. Everything you build, goes. It all goes. It all blows away in the wind. And God sets up his kingdom. What are you banking on for tomorrow? I look at my life, I know there's got to be something better than this. Got to be something better than this. I remember being overseas one time away from my family. And I got sick. They say it was the swine flu. Remember the swine flu? Tried to avoid it, but when you're on an airplane sitting next to somebody with the swine flu for 8 hours, sometimes you get it. And I'm sitting on the other side of the planet, 13,000 miles from home. And I got sick and I have a fever and I'm shivering. And I don't speak the local language, and I go out in the streets, it's pouring rain, and I find a pharmacy, and I can't talk to the pharmacist, I can't even get aspirin. I got back to the little miserable room that I was staying in, and I sat on the mattress that was as hard as concrete, and I sat there shivering, miserable. And the whole time I sat there, I thought, but I've got a home somewhere else. I got a wife. I got kids. I got a warm bed somewhere. I have never felt so homesick in my life. It's horrible. The hotel's noisy. You can't sleep. Homesick. Eventually, the fever broke. I went home and I got over it. But I can tell you, I'm still homesick. Because this whole planet is sick and shivering. Look around you. For most of the planet, it's a miserable existence, and God has seen it. He says, I've let you run your experiment for a while, but I've got something better coming. I will blow away the kingdoms of this world. Look at the planet. North Korea is still acting up. China redrawing portions of the ocean. Crimea in a virtual state of war all the time. Middle East rising up again. The Bible tells me that God sees it and he's going to put a stop to it. Let me ask you, are you homesick? Would you like something a little better than what we built? Everything has happened. And Jesus really is coming. If you're so inclined, please join me while I pray. Father in heaven, what great news to find out you're bringing us somewhere and that our planet is not spiraling out of control, that there's a purpose and direction and that you have a plan. We want to be there. We're homesick for that kingdom. And my prayer tonight is come quickly, Jesus, for we ask it in Jesus' name. Amen.
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3: 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Oswald Chambers wrote that faith is having confidence in the character of God, whose ways you may not understand at the time.
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5: Crying makes us all feel a little uncomfortable. Even though we expect babies to cry, our first reaction is to try to stop the crying. But grown-ups aren't supposed to cry, are they? And then crisis hits. You learn your wife has a terminal disease. Your boy was crushed in a motorcycle accident. And you scream, it can't be happening. And an overwhelming grief, anger, and pain settles in. What should you do? Cry, and cry hard. A therapeutic cry means that you must empty your bucket of tears, crying so long that you haven't another tear to shed. It's only then that you can begin filling the void with something positive. Between your therapeutic cries, allow God to heal your spirit. Think positive thoughts and be compassionate to others. And before long, you'll find healing. In Psalms 56:8, it says that God collects your tears and He can turn the tears to joy.
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0: scripture is inspired by God and profitable for teaching, for reproof, for correction, for training in righteousness, so that the man of God may be adequate, equipped for every good work. Enjoy the following reading of God's Word.
1: Chapter 11. Then answered Zophar the Naamathite and said, Should not the multitude of words be answered, and should a man full of talk be justified? Should thy lies make men hold their peace? And when thou mockest, should no man make thee ashamed? For thou hast said, My doctrine is pure, and I am clean in thine eyes. But oh, that God would speak and open his lips against thee, and that he would shew thee the secrets of wisdom, that they are double to that which is. Know therefore that God exacteth of thee less than thine iniquity deserveth. Canst thou by searching find out God? Canst thou find out the Almighty unto perfection? It is as high as heaven. What canst thou do? Deeper than hell, what canst thou know? The measure thereof is longer than the earth and broader than the sea. If he cut off and shut up or gather together, then who can hinder him? For he knoweth vain men, he seeth wickedness also. Will he not then consider it? For vain man would be wise, though man be born like a wild ass's colt. If thou prepare thine heart and stretch out thine hands toward him, if iniquity be in thine hand, put it far away, and let not wickedness dwell in thy tabernacles. For then shalt thou lift up thy face without spot, yea, thou shalt be steadfast, and shalt not fear, because thou shalt forget thy misery, and remember it as waters that pass away. And thine age shall be clearer than the noonday. Thou shalt shine forth. Thou shalt be as the morning. And thou shalt be secure, because there is hope. Yea, thou shalt dig about thee, and thou shalt take thy rest in safety. Also thou shalt lie down, and none shall make thee afraid. Yea, many shall make suit unto thee. But the eyes of the wicked shall fail, and they shall not escape, and their hope shall be as the giving up of the good. Chapter 12. And Job answered and said, No doubt but ye are the people, and wisdom shall die with you. But I have understanding as well as you. I am not inferior to you, yea, who knoweth not such things as these? I am as one mocked of his neighbor, who calleth upon God, and he answereth him. The just, upright man is laughed to scorn. He that is ready to slip with his feet is as a lamp despised in the thought of him that is at ease. The tabernacles of the robbers prosper, and they that provoke God are secure, into whose hands and God bringeth abundantly. But ask now the beasts, and they shall teach thee, and the fowls of the air, and they shall tell thee. Or speak to the earth, and it shall teach thee, and the fishes of the sea shall declare unto thee. Who knoweth not in all these that the hand of the Lord hath wrought this? In whose hand is the soul of every living thing, and the breath of all mankind? Doth not the ear try words, and the mouth taste his meat? With the ancient is wisdom, and in length of days understanding. With him is wisdom and strength, he hath counsel and understanding. Behold, he breaketh down, and it cannot be built again. He shutteth up a man, and there can be no opening. Behold, he withholdeth the waters, and they dry up. Also he sendeth them out, and they overturn the earth. With him is strength and wisdom. The deceived and the deceiver are his. He leadeth counselors away spoiled, and maketh the judges fools. He looseth the bond of kings, and girdeth their loins with a girdle. He leadeth princes away spoiled, and overthroweth the mighty. He removeth away the speech of the trusty, and taketh away the understanding of the aged. He poureth contempt upon princes, and weakeneth the strength of the mighty. He discovereth deep things out of darkness, and bringeth out to light the shadow of death. He increaseth the nations and destroyeth them. He enlargeth the nations and straighteneth them again. He taketh away the heart of the chief of the people of the earth, and causeth them to wander in a wilderness where there is no way. They grope in the dark without light, and he maketh them to stagger like a drunken man. 13. Lo, mine eye hath seen all this, mine ear hath heard and understood it. What ye know, the same do I know also. I am not inferior unto you. Surely I would speak to the Almighty, and I desire to reason with God. But ye are forgers of lies, ye are all physicians of no value. Oh, that ye would altogether hold your peace, and it should be your wisdom. Hear now my reasoning, and hearken to the pleadings of my lips. Will ye speak wickedly for God, and talk deceitfully for him? Will ye accept his person? Will ye contend for God? Is it good that he should search you out? Or as one man mocketh another, do ye so mock him? He will surely reprove you if ye do secretly accept persons. Shall not his excellency make you afraid, and his dread fall upon you? Your remembrances are like unto ashes, your bodies to bodies of clay. Hold your peace, let me alone that I may speak, and let come on me what will. Wherefore do I take my flesh in my teeth, and put my life in mine hand? Though he slay me, yet will I trust in him, but I will maintain mine own ways before him. He also shall be my salvation, for an hypocrite shall not come before him. Hear diligently my speech and my declaration with your ears. Behold now, I have ordered my cause. I know that I shall be justified. Who is he that will plead with me? For now, if I hold my tongue, I shall give up the ghost. Only do not two things unto me, then will I not hide myself from thee. Withdraw thine hand far from me, and let not thy dread make me afraid. Then call thou, and I will answer. O let me speak, and answer thou me. How many are mine iniquities and sins? Make me to know my transgression and my sin. Wherefore hidest thou thy face, and holdest me for thine enemy? Wilt thou break a leaf driven to and fro, and wilt thou pursue the dry stubble? For thou writest bitter things against me, and makest me to possess the iniquities of my youth. Thou puttest my feet also in the stocks, and lookest narrowly unto all my paths. Thou settest a print upon the heels of my feet, and he, as a rotten thing, consumeth, as a garment that is moth-eaten.
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Ouest écouté, Praise FM 98.5, pouvoir et la gloire, bon Dieu.

Ministry means service. And to this ministry we are all called. It is a dishonor to God for anyone to choose a life of self-pleasing. My brethren and sisters, do you realize that every year thousands and thousands of souls are perishing, dying in their sins, because the light of truth has not been flashed upon the pathway? There is a great work to be done in our world. Men and women are to be converted, not by the gift of tongues, nor by the working of miracles, but by the preaching of Christ crucified. Why delay the effort to make the world better? Why wait for some wonderful thing to be done, some costly apparatus to be provided? However humble your sphere, however lowly your work, if you labor in harmony with the teachings of the Savior, He will reveal Himself through you, and your influence will draw souls to Him. He will honor the meek and lowly ones who seek earnestly to do service for Him. Into all that we do, whether our work be done in the shop, on the farm, or in the office, we are to bring the endeavor to save souls. We are to sow beside all waters, keeping our souls in the love of God, working while it is day, using the means entrusted to us in the Master's service. Whatever our hands find to do, we are to do it with cheerfulness. Whatever sacrifice we are called upon to make, we are to make it cheerfully. We are to sow beside all waters. We shall realize the truth of the words: He which soweth bountifully shall reap also bountifully. We owe everything to grace, sovereign grace. Grace ordained our redemption, our regeneration, and our adoption into heirship with Jesus Christ. Let this grace be revealed to others. The Savior takes those whom He finds will be molded and uses them for His own name's glory. He uses material that others would pass by and works in all who will give themselves to Him. He delights to take apparently hopeless material, those whom Satan has debased and through whom He has worked, and make them the subjects of His grace. He rejoices to deliver them from suffering and from the wrath that is to fall upon the disobedient. He makes His children His agents in the accomplishment of the work and in its success. Even in this life, they find a precious reward. But what is this compared with the joy that will be theirs in the great day of final revealing? This excerpt is from the book Reflecting Christ, page 256. Let us pray. Almighty God, our Father, in the precious, mighty name of Jesus, we come to You. Please bless us with Your presence. Please reveal Your truth to us.
Please prepare our hearts and our minds to embrace what you reveal to us, to recognize its value. Fill our hearts with gratitude for you. We pray in the name of Jesus. Amen. Our key text is 2 Corinthians 4, 8 to 10. We are afflicted in every way, but not crushed, perplexed, but not driven to despair, persecuted, but not forsaken, struck down, but not destroyed, always carrying in the body the death of Jesus, so that the life of Jesus may also be manifested in our bodies. We are afflicted in every way, but not crushed, perplexed, but not driven to despair, persecuted, but not forsaken, struck down, but not destroyed, always carrying in the body the death of Jesus, so that the life of Jesus may also be manifested in our bodies. This is our key text from the English Standard Version of the Bible, 2 Corinthians chapter 4, verses 8 to 10. We are afflicted in every way, but not crushed, perplexed, but not driven to despair, persecuted, but not forsaken, struck down, but not destroyed, always carrying in the body the death of Jesus, so that the life of Jesus may also be manifested in our bodies. In our last lesson together, we were considering carefully what it means to be believers, to be representatives of Jesus, the Messiah, to recognize and realize that Jesus is the one provided by God to reveal to the world and to the universe the goodness of God, the character of God, the disposition of God, and the grace of God, transforming sinners, rescuing the perishing, saving the lost, taking them from the kingdom of darkness into the marvelous kingdom of light. Jesus said, "For as long as I am in the world, I am the light of the world." But when we are born again, and we say, in the words of the apostle, "I have been crucified with Christ. Nevertheless, I live, yet not I. It is Christ who lives in me." We cooperate with him, allowing the light of his glorious presence in residence within us to reveal itself to all with whom we interact. Ministry, therefore, is a privilege. The apostle begins chapter 3, directing us to give consideration to embracing ministry. Are we beginning to commend ourselves again? Or do we need, as some do, letters of recommendation to you or from you? You yourselves are our letter of recommendation, written on our hearts, to be known and read by all. And you know that you are a letter from Christ, delivered by us, written not with ink, but with the Spirit of the living God, not on tablets of stone,
but on tablets of human hearts. Such is the confidence that we have through Christ toward God. Not that we are sufficient in ourselves to claim anything as coming from us, but our sufficiency is from God, who has made us sufficient to be ministers of a new covenant, not of the letter, but of the Spirit. For the letter kills, but the Spirit gives life. I have read the first 6 verses, so you have an understanding of the passage we begin to consider. The apostle makes reference to letters of recommendation. In the era in which he lived, and particularly in places like Corinth, it was widely accepted that people intending to address individuals or audiences would present letters of recommendation. Paul decides to not go in that direction. Intentionally, he was directing the focus away from himself as a minister, as a messenger. He wanted the spotlight to be on the Savior, the Redeemer, Jesus, the Messiah. He said plainly, "You are our letter of recommendation, the evidence of your lifestyle, your involvement in ministry provides in our behalf the evidence we need to proclaim our authenticity, to enable people to realize that we are who we proclaim ourselves to be, messengers from God." Let's read a little further into the chapter. "Now, if the ministry of death," that's verse 7, "carved in letters on stone, came with such glory that the Israelites could not gaze at Moses' face because of its glory, which was being brought to an end, will not the ministry of the Spirit have even more glory? For if there was glory in the ministry of condemnation, the ministry of righteousness must far exceed it in glory. Indeed, in this case, what once had glory has come to have no glory at all, because of the glory that surpasses it. For if what was being brought to an end came with glory, much more will what is permanent have glory. Since we have such a hope, we are very bold, not like Moses, who would put a veil over his face so that the Israelites might not gaze at the outcome of what was being brought to an end. But their minds were hardened, for to this day, when they read the Old Testament, that same veil remains unlifted, because only through Christ is it taken away? Yes, to this day, whenever Moses is read, a veil lies over their hearts. But when one turns to the Lord, the veil is removed. Now, the Lord is the Spirit, and where the Spirit of the Lord is, there is freedom. And we all, with unveiled face, beholding the glory of the Lord,
are being transformed into the same image from one degree of glory to another. For this comes from the Lord, who is the Spirit. I have read through to the end of the chapter. You notice that in the passage I just read, the apostle makes reference to two covenants. The old covenant represented by Moses, and the new covenant, the one being presented by the apostle himself. Observe carefully. Both covenants originate with God. The covenants are God's provisions put in place for enabling salvation for the human race. So since they both originate with God, then both are good. Think about it this way. Salvation was available by means of the old covenant, just as it is available by means of the new covenant. You might ask, since salvation was available through the old covenant, then why is a new covenant necessary? As we say sometimes, if it's not broken, why are you trying to fix it? The old covenant was a system of types and symbols. The intention of the old covenant was that by means of Israel, that God had established as a nation with himself as head of state, the world would be evangelized. Of course, we don't need to go into the details, but Israel as a people, as a nation, were not faithful. God replaced the nation of Israel with spiritual Israel. This is explained by the Apostle Peter. Under the terms of the new covenant, believers united through the Holy Spirit exist as a kingdom of priests, as a holy nation. But there is the provisions, generally speaking, for dealing with sin and providing salvation. In the opening chapter of the Gospel according to John, it is declared quite plainly that the law was transmitted through Moses. On the other hand, grace and truth are transmitted through the Messiah. According to the provisions of the Old Covenant, animals were sacrificed, communicating the understanding that without the shedding of blood, there is no remission for sin. Blood is a representation of life. Life itself is a gift from God. But then the types would meet their fulfillment in the antitype. So when Jesus turned up at the Jordan, directed by the Holy Spirit, John the Baptizer declared, "Behold, the Lamb of God, who takes away the sin of the world." We must not miss Paul's intention for referring to the covenants. The old covenant is used to symbolize the legalistic experience of those who depend on their own works of obedience as the means by which they please God and obtain salvation.
By way of contrast, the new covenant represents the experience of those who rely completely on God's grace to do all that God has promised in the context of their personal salvation. By grace we are saved through faith, and that not of ourselves. It is a gift from God. It is not of works. So the focal point is the response to the provisions put in place by God. In other words, whether we are thinking of the old covenant or of the new, there has always been one gospel, one means of salvation provided by God. The Apostle Paul himself expressed it, writing to Timothy, 2 Timothy 1:9. He refers to the work of God in our behalf, who has saved us and called us with a holy calling, not according to our works, but according to his purpose and grace, which was given to us in Christ Jesus before time begun. So whether we talk about old covenant or new covenant, salvation for human beings is possible only through Jesus, the Messiah. The proclamation, in order to be authentic, must be a presentation of the truth. According to chapter 4, the apostle refers to two types of responses. He says, even if our gospel is veiled, it is veiled to those who are perishing. In their case, the God of this world has blinded the minds of the unbelievers to keep them from seeing the light of the gospel of the glory of Christ, who is the image of God. For what we proclaim is not ourselves, but Jesus Christ as Lord, with ourselves as your servants for Jesus' sake. For God, who said, "Let light shine out of darkness," has shone in the hearts, in our hearts, to give the light of the knowledge of the glory of God in the face of Jesus Christ. But, according to verse 7, we have this treasure in jars of clay to show that the surpassing power belongs to God and not to us. We are afflicted in every way, but not crushed, perplexed, but not driven to despair, persecuted, but not forsaken, struck down, but not destroyed, always carrying in the body the death of Jesus, so that the life of Jesus also may be manifested in our bodies. For we who live are always being given over to death for Jesus' sake, so that the life of Jesus also may be manifested in our mortal flesh. So death is at work in us, but life in you. Since we have the same spirit of faith according to what is written, "I believed, and so I spoke," we also believe, and so we also speak, knowing that he who raised the Lord Jesus will raise us also with Jesus and bring us with you into his presence. For it is all for your sake, so that,
as grace extends to more and more people, it may increase thanksgiving to the glory of God. So we do not lose heart. Though our outer self is wasting away, our inner self is being renewed day by day. For this light, momentary affliction is preparing for us an eternal weight of glory beyond all comparison. So we look

In essence, he was saying, don't regard me as being authentic because some other individual who you esteem and hold in high regard has said some things favorable concerning me, encouraging you to embrace me as genuine. He says, consider yourselves to be my letter of recommendation by your deportment, by your interaction with others, by the message you proclaim, your involvement in ministry, utilizing the gifts of the Spirit provided by God. It will be evident that God is at work in you, transforming you. And this will persuade others to turn to the same God who's at work in you. And concerning himself, he says, this same God is at work in me. So having established this, he now makes reference to suffering. What's the argument here? It is implied in what he is saying, in what he wrote. Genuine ministry is not for the upliftment of self. It is not for self-gratification or enrichment. Notice his illustration. We are fragile pots made of clay, earthen vessels. Our value is not from what is intrinsic to us, the fact that we are made of clay. We are containers. What makes us valuable is what is contained within us. We carry in our body the death of Jesus, so that the life of Jesus would be manifested, revealed by means of us. By the expression, the death of Jesus, the apostle is referring to the sufferings that he referred to as what he has been enduring. In other words, he's saying that according to what obtains generally in society, leaders, influencers, people who would proclaim themselves to be ministers, enrich themselves. They want to present themselves as above, way above the average. But in the ministry that he is representing and recommending, Paul says what we experience in this life is suffering. The servant is not greater than his Lord. Christ himself suffered. Yes, Christ himself suffered, making his suffering the example that we should consider. However, the apostle brings to our attention, having made reference to the gravity of his suffering, that our light, momentary, transitory affliction is not worthy to be compared with the eternal weight of glory awaiting us according to the promise of God and the provisions he has put in place. So as believers, we are motivated not by the things which are seen, but by the things which are eternal and unseen. We walk by faith, not by sight. So in our bodies, we carry the death of Jesus. His suffering culminated in his death. He suffered

0: son died in our stead. And similarly, the reference to the life of Jesus is intended to direct us to personally experience the deliverance from the power of death and sin, and to embrace the spiritual power that he provides for us, the power to overcome, to gain the victory. No wonder the apostle would say, thanks be to God who gives the victory to us through our Lord Jesus Christ. We overcome by the blood of the Lamb. The victory that overcomes the world is our faith. And faith should never be disconnected from promise. We believe what God has promised, and we relate to it as though it has already materialized. That is how faith operates. And that's how we embrace the life of Christ. So Jesus explained it in John chapter 6. He said, the one who believes in me has already passed from death to life. When the apostle says we are crucified with Christ, he is inviting us to embrace the understanding that we identify with the crucifixion of Christ, recognizing that he experienced it in our behalf, in our stead. And when he says, I live, the invitation is to recognize that we are alive as a new creation through the miracle working power of God. So therefore, we look to the future with confidence. While looking to the future, we labor in the vineyard of the Lord. We are jars of clay, fragile earthen vessels. But what is contained within us is what gives value to us as messengers, as ministers. Salvation has been provided by God for the entire human race. Like the Samaritan woman, when she understood what was being offered to her by the Messiah, she left her water pot and began to minister to others, directing them to the Christ. This is what God requires of every believer. We are to take this message to the many who need to hear it. You may consider yourself unprepared for this, but in the words of our opening quotation from the book Reflecting Christ, page 256, we are reminded that it is God who makes us adequate. We owe everything to grace, sovereign grace. The Savior takes those whom he finds will be molded and uses them for his own name's glory. If your past has been what you would consider terrible, that's not an impediment. Notice what's written there. The Savior delights to take apparently hopeless material, those whom Satan has debased and through whom he has worked, and make them the subjects of his grace. He rejoices to deliver them from suffering and from the wrath that is to fall upon the disobedient. He makes his children his agents in the accomplishment of this work and in its success. Even in this life, they find a precious reward. God is waiting for us as believers to say, like the prophet Isaiah, here I am. Send me. In this life, we will continue to have trials. But this should never be a justification for murmuring. The children of God through every era have always been subjected to suffering. Christ himself suffered. Let us be encouraged by what he has promised. The sufferings of this life are not worthy to be compared to the glory that will be revealed in us. Trust God. He never, ever fails. Father in heaven, we give thanks to you for your wonderful word, for your transforming truth. Please enable us, each of us, to be faithful as we minister to others, communicating the glad tidings of great joy. Make it a blessing to everyone who will be influenced through our interaction with them. We look forward to the day when together we all will rejoice in your presence. In the name of Jesus, we pray.
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0: What's the most complex computer? Some amazing scientific evidence next on today's Creation Moment. And now, here's our Creation Moment host, Ian Taylor.
1: Scientists are recognizing the similarities between the workings of the DNA code and computer science. But comparing DNA as an information storage system with our largest and fastest computers is like comparing the space shuttle with a bow and arrow. Harvard biologists have been amazed at what they've learned about the DNA workings of a single-celled protozoan. All of us have seen the complex problem of the traveling salesman. He has 7 points of departure and 7 destinations. The problem is to work out the most efficient route for him to follow. By comparison, the protozoan under study solves the equivalent problem with up to 50 points of departure and 50 destinations. This little protozoan has 2 nuclei, each nucleus arranging the same DNA differently. The smaller nucleus stores only the DNA needed to live in the small units, which must be reassembled before they do anything. This means it may discard up to 95% of the DNA. This is similar to coded and compressed computer information. When the protozoan needs to reassemble its DNA, each end of each unit needs to find the proper end of the only other unit it attaches to. This is not simple life. Even scientists now recognize that this one-celled creature is a complex computer, and this bears witness to God, who is the author of life, mathematics, and all knowledge.
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3: By September the 3rd, 1666, London was well and truly ablaze. The fire that started the day before in a bakery in Pudding Lane was out of control. And ultimately, 373 acres of what was still a medieval city would burn to the ground. The old St. Paul's Cathedral was destroyed, which gave rise to the masterpiece that exists today, designed by Sir Christopher Wren. A key reason the fire got out of control was indecision on the part of the Lord Mayor. One way fires were contained back then was by pulling down houses that were in the path of the fire, creating fire breaks, essentially. But the Lord Mayor wilted in the face of the emergency and failed to take the steps he should have taken to ensure the safety of the people and their homes. There are times you have to do what you have to do. Jesus said in Matthew 5:30, "If your right hand causes you to sin, cut it off and cast it from you. For it's more profitable for you that one of your members perish than for your whole body to be cast into hell." He's certainly not asking people to mutilate themselves. What he is saying is that it's better to take drastic action, even if it means you suffer some kind of loss, in order to prevent the spirit of sin from doing untold damage in your life. Eternity is so important, Jesus is saying, that losing a hand would be preferable to losing eternal life, which tells you about the destructive nature of sin. You're better off without it, whatever it costs you to get rid of it. You might have to make some tough decisions, but it's better to do so and to suffer the consequences of letting sin burn out of control. So don't do what the Lord Mayor did and dilly-dally. Don't get caught in indecision. You see sin that has to go? Be decisive and get rid of it by the grace of God. John Bradshaw, It Is Written.

0: It's my time. 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
2: We are always excited to hear about Bible stories from the Old Testament, the life of Jesus, as well as other stories in the New Testament.
1: We love to hear.

0: gatekeepers and guards of the gate, open the gate herewith and make way for the chariot of Josiah, king of Judah.
1: King Josiah? I heard he was killed in the Battle of Megiddo.
2: So did I. But perhaps we heard wrong. It's the king's chariot, all right. But he is dead.
3: Jehoahaz, son of Josiah, I place the crown of Judah upon thy head. May God bless his majesty, new and wise king of Judah.
4: Come forward, Jeremiah.
5: Long live the king.
4: You were a counselor in my father's court. He leaned heavily on your advice, but I want none of it. None at all. Just keep out of my sight.
5: Know this, O king. The Lord God hath said it, and so shall it be. Time is running out for Judah and Jerusalem.
4: Time running out? What do you mean by that?
5: The kingdom of Israel is no more. The people are taken captive into foreign lands. The capital and other cities are destroyed.
4: Judah and Jerusalem have stood for centuries. Neither shall ever end.
5: Unless thou and thy people, O king, forsake their evil ways and serve the God of heaven, Judah and Jerusalem will come to an end soon.
4: Such talk is treason, punishable by death. And get out of my sight, or I shall forget you were a friend of father and have you beheaded for treason.
5: Long live the king.
4: Now, just a minute. Hear this. I'm going to reestablish the worship of Baal and bring back all the idol worship and ceremonies that father destroyed and took away.
5: May God be merciful on you for your evil and foul sins.
6: Egypt, that land from which God delivered his people from bondage, was at this time being ruled by a pharaoh named Necho.
7: Scribe! Scribe!
8: Yes, your majesty.
7: I hear that Josiah, king of Judah, was killed in a battle. Who will be king of Judah now?
9: The people have already made Josiah's son Jehoahaz king, your majesty.
7: Will he be a weak king or stubborn, bull-headed like his father?
9: There's no strength or determination in him, sir. Or he puts on a bluff of being able to rule, but he is totally unfit to rule any kingdom. Especially, sir, a kingdom as weak as Judah is right now.
7: Send for him. Bring him here. Does he have a brother?
9: Yes, your majesty, by name Jehoiakim.
7: Bring them both here. By force, if necessary. You are Jehoahaz?
10: Yes, your majesty.
7: Then you must be Jehoiakim.
10: Yes, your majesty.
7: You are the older brother. Why aren't you king instead of Jehoahaz?
10: The people made him king, even though I'm the crown prince.
7: Would you like to be king of Judah?
10: Of course, your majesty.
7: Well, we'll see what we shall see. You, as the present king of Judah, are you willing to pay me a tribute?
10: A tribute? Of course not. Why should I?
7: Because if you don't, I'll invade Judah and destroy all your cities and your people.
10: You may try, but you'll not succeed.
7: Guards, take that man and put him in a dungeon.
10: No, let go! Stop!
7: Now, you, will you pay unto me a tribute?
10: Gladly, your majesty, gladly.
7: You're a wise lad. Your tribute will be 100 talents of silver and 1 of gold.
10: It shall be paid, your majesty.
7: You say so, but I happen to know there is scarcely any silver or gold left in Jerusalem or the temple. Just how do you intend to raise so large a sum?
10: I shall tax the people, sir. They shall pay the tribute.
7: Ah, but your people are poor. Can they afford to be taxed?
10: Poor or not, they shall be taxed heavily. Perhaps there will be a little left over for me.
7: You and I should get along fine.
6: In Jehoiakim's palace at Jerusalem dwelt many members of the royal family. Among them was a young and handsome prince.
11: You're not like the other princes. You're more mature, serious. But even so, people like you.
12: I guess I'm serious. I'm very concerned.
11: About what?
12: Oh, everything, I guess. The king, the people, Judah. The king is a wicked man. He's leading the people right back into sin and idolatry.
11: You had better not let the king hear you say that. One prophet was killed because he said the very same thing. Jeremiah seems to be the only one who can say what he thinks and get by with it.
12: The Lord protects Jeremiah.
11: Even so, I feel sorry for him. The people laugh and scorn him.
12: Yes, I know. Even the priests and rulers do that. They call Jeremiah an old-fashioned preacher, teaching simple old-fashioned ideas.
11: Do you believe what Jeremiah says?
12: Of course I do. He's a prophet of God. Judah is doomed. Judah's cities will be destroyed, and the people will be carried into captivity.
11: But I heard some priests say that Jerusalem had stood for hundreds of years, and it will stand for hundreds more. And the people believe it. So do I.
12: The people are blinded by their own sins. Therefore, God will take us captive and destroy Jerusalem.
11: Is it too late? I mean, does Jerusalem have to be destroyed and the people be taken away?
12: God always hears and forgives those who are truly repentant. But the people of Judah... You are Babylonian soldiers?
1: I am a captain, chief of General Nebuchadnezzar's guards. Your king surrendered to Nebuchadnezzar.
12: Yes, I know.
1: You do? Who are you?
12: Daniel is my name, sir.
1: A prince?
12: Yes, sir.
1: And she?
11: I'm just a daughter of one of the maids.
1: Let her go. But you come with us.
12: To Babylon?
1: I suppose you object?
12: Well, sir, at least I am reconciled.
1: You approve of going to Babylon and becoming a slave?
12: No, but I accept it, sir. Our prophets have foretold this event.
1: You are either making fun of me, or you're different from any of the other people I've run across here in Jerusalem.
12: I'm sincere, sir. The people have been so long in sin that they were blinded. They could not see this hour of judgment coming.
6: Now Jeremiah the prophet stood in the court of the Lord's temple and spoke to the people.
0: Thus saith the Lord God of Israel, Behold, I will bring upon Jerusalem and all Judah the evil that has been foretold, because ye have hardened your hearts and have not hearkened unto my commandments.
8: False and lying words! Jerusalem shall not fall. It will remain forever.
13: Yes, it will fall.
8: Jerusalem will last forever.
14: Liar! What goes on here?
15: Just a minute, Your Highness. Please quiet down. Keep quiet. The princes from the royal palace are here. Now, Your Highness, may I ask you to repeat your question?
14: I ask what goes on here.
15: This man speaks words of treason, saying that Jerusalem shall become desolate.
14: You're positive he said these things?
15: I am a priest, Your Highness, and speak only truth. Besides, these people all heard it.
16: People of Judah, you heard this man who calls himself a prophet of God. Did he not say that our king, our city, our country would come to an end?
8: Treason, if I ever heard
17: him!
15: Your Highness, this man committed treason. He should die.
0: The Lord sent me to speak against this city, as ye have heard. Change your evil ways and obey the Lord your God, and he will not bring destruction upon you or your cities. As for me, I am in your hand. Do with me as seemeth good and meet unto you.
8: Maybe he does speak words of truth. He certainly speaks with authority, without fear. He has the courage of truth. I say harm him not. Let him go.
14: Priest, I think this man is right. At least, it would be unwise, right at the moment, to harm Jeremiah.
15: He's guilty of treason. Put him to death.
14: No, he shall not be put to death. Is that understood?
15: Yes, Your Highness.
6: Yet another time, Jeremiah stood in the temple court prophesying the doom of Judah. Instead of bringing repentance, Jeremiah's words aroused the anger of Pashur, a priest in the temple.
7: Smite that man! Place him in the stocks at the gate called Benjamin, that he may be disgraced before all the people. Guard, is Jeremiah still in the stocks?
18: Yes, Your Grace.
7: Did he give you any trouble?
18: None, Your Grace.
7: Remove him from the stocks and bring him here to me. I trust
0: thy
7: that you...
0: name is no longer Pasher, but Fear. For thus saith the Lord, Thou and all that dwell in thine house shall go into captivity, and thou shalt come to Babylon, and there shalt thou die, and shall be buried there, thou and all thy friends to whom thou hast prophesied lies.
7: Take him back to prison!
6: And King Jehoiakim ended his reign over Judah in disgrace, rejected of heaven, unloved by the people and despised by the rulers of Babylon. His son Jehoiakim became king, ruling Judah for only 3 months and 10 days, and he too ended his reign in disgrace and captivity. Then did Nebuchadnezzar, king of Babylon, place Zedekiah on a throne of Judah, For a while, King Zedekiah chose to pay allegiance to Nebuchadnezzar. Finally, Zedekiah rebelled, and Nebuchadnezzar, king of Babylon, came, he and all his army, against Jerusalem to besiege it.
5: Scribe, lackey, guards, Jeremiah, someone, anyone come and help me.
7: Long live the king. I humbly beg his majesty's permission to speak.
5: Who are you?
7: I'm a son of one of the prophets.
5: What do you want?
7: His majesty just called for Jeremiah. He's in the outer chamber, sir. He was sneaking out of the city, but I stopped him and have brought him hither to thee, O king.
5: Long live the king. The words he speaks, O king, are untrue. For many years I have been a faithful witness for God. And now, as Jerusalem is about to pass into the hands of the Babylonians, my work is done. I was leaving, hoping only to pass my remaining years in peace.
0: He lies, your majesty. He was trying to leave to join the Babylonian army against his own people. Treason!
5: I have no choice but to agree. Do unto him what you wish.
0: Thank you, your majesty. Guards, bring the so-called prophet and follow me to the house of the keeper of the prison.
5: Is the prophet still in prison?
13: Yes, your majesty.
5: I wish to talk to him. Get him. Bring him hither. Secretly.
7: Long live the king.
5: Jeremiah, Nebuchadnezzar and his army approach Jerusalem. I've been thinking. Perhaps you are chosen of God to be his prophet. Is there a chance for us?
7: There is none, O king. The Lord hath revealed unto me that thou shalt surely be delivered into the hand of the king of Babylon.
5: Oh, what a sad day for Judah.
7: O king, what have I done against thee that ye keep me in prison? I have spoken only the truth about Babylon and Judah. Other prophets spoke pleasant but vain things, saying that the king of Babylon shall not come up against thee or against Jerusalem. But events have proved them to be false prophets. Therefore, O king, do not return me to the prison, lest I die there.
5: Guards! Back to the prison with him!
6: From the prison, Jeremiah continued to serve God by urging the people to yield to the Babylonian demands and thus save many lives. This enraged the princes so much that they demanded and received permission from the king to do unto Jeremiah as they saw fit.
0: Into the dungeon he goes!
17: Jeremiah! Jeremiah!
5: I'm here!
17: I am here with 30 men by permission of the king to take you out from this filthy dungeon. We'll drop ropes to you, tie them under your arms, and we'll soon have you out.
5: Thou art truly a friend, Ebed-Melech, and the Lord shall surely deliver thee from the evil that shall soon befall Jerusalem.

0: You put the signet seal in an earthen vessel as I charged thee?
1: Yes, master. But, master, if it please thee, tell me, why did you purchase that land? You have been prophesying all along that Jerusalem and Judah would fall into the hands of Babylon. Now you purchase a piece of land.
0: So shall Judah fall into the hands of Babylon. And I purchased that land so that the people might have faith that we shall come again to this land and possess it as God has promised.
1: It seems an act of folly to me, master.
0: I am old, Barak. I shall never reap personal benefit from purchasing the Anathoth land. Yet I'm trying to inspire others with the blessed hope that God will bring his people again to this land of milk and honey. And he will. God's word never fails.
1: Master, when do you think that, has the Lord revealed unto thee when thou shalt get out of this prison?
0: The time is fast approaching, Barak. Twice has Babylon besieged Jerusalem. The first time was while Jehoiakim was king. The Babylonians took the temple and palace treasures, remember? Also, some of the younger members of the royal family as slaves in the court of Nebuchadnezzar. The second time, they took the young king Jehoiakim, along with his mother and officers of his court. Now, for the third time, Nebuchadnezzar has come against Jerusalem.
1: For 2.5 years, his army has been out there, outside the walls of Jerusalem. Inside, thousands of our people die of hunger and disease. How long, master, how long?
0: Nebuchadnezzar knows we're without food. Worse yet, without hope. This is the last time. The Babylonians will march against us no more.
1: This is the last time?
0: Yes, Barak, Jerusalem will be taken. Also the king and his officers and royal family.
1: And you, master?
0: I will be left here in prison.
1: When Jerusalem is taken, will Judah continue to be a nation?
0: No, Barak. The end of Judah is at hand.
1: Then Zedekiah is the last king of Judah.
0: The last.
1: David was the first, Zedekiah the last. What a contrast. Good and evil. Strength and weakness. Success, failure.
0: The true difference, Barak, is David worshipped God. Zedekiah does not.
2: General!
3: Long live the king. King Nebuchadnezzar, king of all the earth.
2: Not yet, General. Someday, yes, but now just king of Babylon.
3: As his majesty says.
2: General, today is the day. Today we enter and take Jerusalem. Is all in readiness for the assault?
3: Yes, your majesty. Though, if I may say so, I doubt if we will encounter much resistance. Inside the walls, thousands have died of hunger and disease. They have no will to fight.
2: But you are ready to fight. Perchance their God comes to their rescue, as he has, I understand, in the past.
3: He won't this time, your majesty. Their God's representative, he's called the prophet Jeremiah, has been telling the people to surrender to us for years, long before Zedekiah became their king.
2: Well, general, gather your men. Place the towers in the forefront. At my command, have them wheeled swiftly against the wall. Next, have the battering rams. The stone-throwing machines are already in place. Also the archers. The instant the towers touch the wall and the battering rams pierce the walls, have the foot soldiers and lancers rush over and through the walls to... Ready, General?
3: Ready, Your Majesty.
2: All right, let's go!
3: Jerusalem has fallen, Your Majesty. Jerusalem is ours.
2: Are the guards placed around the city that none may escape?
3: That was done immediately, Your Majesty. And Captain, can you not see that I'm busy talking to our king? If you must see me, wait yonder.
4: Begging the general's pardon, sir, but the news I bear is of great interest to his majesty, as well as to the general.
2: What is it, Captain?
4: Long live the king! O king, be it known unto thee that Zedekiah and the royal family, as well as his servants and officers, have already fled Jerusalem.
3: But they can't! They
2: How did they manage to escape, Captain?
4: One of the prisoners said that they fled during the night, through the king's garden and out by way of a secret passage between the walls.
2: General, assemble the men. Pursue Zedekiah immediately.
5: Yes, And the Babylonian army caught up with the fleeing Zedekiah and his entourage in the plains of Jericho. Then did Nebuchadnezzar sit in judgment against them.
2: Zedekiah, I trusted you. I believed you, especially when you swore before your God that you would be true to our alliance. But you betrayed me. You tried to form a secret alliance with Egypt and others against me. Well, Zedekiah, this is treason, and I punish treason severely. General, bring the sons of Zedekiah forward.
6: Yes, Your Majesty.
2: Give the order.
6: Yes, Your Majesty. Captain! Ready!
7: Hi, sons! No! No!
2: Oh, I'm not going to have you slain, Zedekiah. For you, I have something worse than death.
7: Oh, mercy.
2: General, put out his eyes.
7: No!
2: Then
7: no.
2: Bind him in fetters and chains. Take him to Babylon. Zedekiah, in a manner, I am sorry for you. You are the last king of Judah. David was its first. Oh, what a king he was. A man. As for you, you are not worthy to spit upon. A sad ending, wouldn't you say, for a nation that could have been without ending? Take him away, General. Let me look upon him no more.
8: 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We look forward to having you join us next time for another dramatized episode of The Bible in Living Sound.
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blessed and happy Thursday to you. Good morning. And welcome to Morning Manna with me, Wendy, your host until 9 today. I do hope that you had a restful night. I know I could have done with some more. I slept well, peacefully, but I could have done with a little more. It gets that way sometimes, especially heading to the end of the week. Yes. But I'm glad to be alive and well. I do feel well rested. Yes. I do feel prepared for whatever the day brings. And I pray that you are the same. Let's get right into our devotion for the morning entitled Asking to Give. Asking to give. Sounds strange, right? Mark 10:45 says, "The Son of Man did not come to be served, but to serve." So if he's asking for your heart, do you think that's too much to give him? Compare it to what he gave us. All he wants is our hearts. And do you know that if you give him all of your heart, he gets everything of you? That's why he's asking for your heart. Where your heart is, there your treasures may be also. Yes, let's get into it. Christ was continually receiving from the Father that he might communicate to us. "The word which ye hear," he said, "is not mine, but the Father's which sent me." Not for himself, but for others, he lived and thought and prayed. So when he was on this earth, all he had in mind, and you can put your name, was Wendy. He prayed for me. He lived for me. He thought about me. From hours spent with God, he came forth morning by morning to bring the light of heaven to those who heard him. Daily he received a fresh baptism of the Holy Spirit. Daily. Are we getting that daily? Are we positioning ourselves to receive a fresh baptism of the Holy Spirit daily? In the early hours of the new day, the Lord awakened from his slumbers, and his soul and lips were anointed with grace that he might impart to others, so he had no time to condemn anyone. No matter how much they deserved to be condemned, and I'm saying that in a human standpoint. His lips were always anointed with grace, and so daily he spoke life to others. His words were given him fresh from the heavenly courts, words that he might speak in season to the weary and oppressed. Christ's disciples were much impressed by his prayers and by his habit of communion with God. What impresses us today? Think about it. One day after a short absence from their Lord, they found him absorbed in supplication. Seemingly unconscious of their presence, he continued praying aloud. The hearts of the disciples were deeply moved. Just take a glimpse at that picture. They saw their Lord praying. He did not budge. He was praying aloud. And that moved them. As he ceased praying, they exclaimed, "Lord, teach us how to pray." They were impressed by his praying, that they wanted him to teach them to pray. Are we impressed by riches, by cars, by dress, by houses, by lands? What impresses us today? For the disciples, the way Jesus prayed
impressed them so much so that they wanted to be taught. The hearts of the disciples were so moved, they begged him, "Teach us how to pray." And in answer, Christ repeated the Lord's Prayer as he had given it in the Sermon on the Mount. "Which of you," he said, "shall have a friend, and shall go unto him at midnight, and say unto him, 'Friend, lend me 3 loaves, for a friend of mine in his journey is come to me, and I have nothing to set before him.'" Do we have that kind of friend today? And notice the time, midnight. But we know it's beyond physical loaves. It's the bread of life. It's the gospel. Someone knocks at your door at midnight in need of hope. What do you say? "I'm tired. You wake me up from my sleep. What kind of thing is that? Check me in the morning or go to so-and-so." Is that your response? Or are you so empty that you don't even bother to get up to see who's knocking? Or is it a case where this person just cannot trust you to come to you because their business will be out there in the morning? What kind of friend are you? Here Christ represents the petitioner as asking that he may give again. In like manner, the disciples were to seek blessings from God in the feeding of the multitude and in the sermon on the bread from heaven. Christ had opened to them their work as his representatives. Are we his representatives? Is the same expected of us today? They were to give the bread of life to the people. Es nuka fessa jodia. Souls that were hungering for the bread of life would come to them, and they would feel themselves to be destitute and helpless. They must receive spiritual food, or they would have nothing to impart. La même chose, Jodia. Do we have spiritual food to give? Or perhaps we have and we're giving it grudgingly. We're lashing. You know how we can use the word as a weapon? But they were not to turn one soul away unfed. Our people come in at our doorsteps and we turn them away with nothing. They come hungry and they leave hungry. Christ directs them to the source of supply. And would not God, who had sent his servants to feed the hungry, supply their need for his own work? I find myself telling God, "You know what, God, this is your work, you know. This is your work, and we really need the resources to do your work." It is his duty. That's his job to supply. He cannot tell us, "Go there, do this, and do not provide." He is provider, and we have to remember that. We tend to look at the lack instead of the one who is able to supply. And so we quiver under the what seems to be mammoth task. But God has to supply. You know, he has to protect these things. He must. And when we tend to forget, let us go back. Let us remember the cross. We may forget so many things, but let us remember the cross. This same God who gave his son. This same God who knows that our evil parents gives us good gifts. And he's not evil. So don't you think he'll operate better than our evil parents? Satan has made it his duty to
distort the image and the character of God in our minds. And that's why we must stick to the Word of God. We must read it and understand it and fall in love with Him, because He is beautiful. He's beautiful. He's loving. He's kind. He's long-suffering. He's merciful. He is good. Nothing evil can be found in Him. He is love. And so He will take care of us. He will give when we ask. So are we asking to give? Or are we asking selfishly? Or are we asking amiss? Or are we asking with presumptuous faith? How are we asking? I pray that we are asking to give. That one day when this person, this neighbor knocks on our door at midnight, we will have to give. And I pray that we'll take a note from his page, spending time thinking of others, praying for them. And not just that. You know, many of us tend to pray and pray and pray and pray and do nothing else. But Jesus prayed and served. He prayed and worked. He prayed and did. If all we do is pray, one day we will cease to pray. But the prophetess admonishes us to live out our prayers. So while we are asking to give, let us give. I pray that this has been a means of encouragement to someone. It has been to me. God is speaking, not Wendy. And I pray that you are moved, that you are moving according to his call. You've heard his voice and you are ready to move. Let us pray. Father, we thank you, Lord, for being a God who is eager to give. Not just what we need, but especially your Holy Spirit. Thank you for being such a merciful, loving, patient, kind God. You are the majesty of heaven. You are pure and holy. You are the one true God, the Alpha and the Omega, the beginning and the end. You are our everything. And Lord, we just cannot do this life without you. Sometimes we look at those who are rejecting you and perishing in sin, and we wonder, how are they living without you? This is impossible. And so we are grateful to have you, our best friend, our Savior, our Lord, the joy in our lives. Thank you, Lord. You have every reason to give up on us, but you have not. And as long as we have breath, you will be at us. Oh, Father, we pray that we continue to respond to your calling. We pray that we continue to accept your invitation. This morning we ask for forgiveness for where we have failed you, the sin we cherish, the sin we confess over and over but go back to it over and over, the ways we choose not to live above it, the way we deny your power. Have mercy, O God. We don't know what we're doing. We don't understand it. For if we did, Lord, we would change the way we live. So have mercy. Cleanse us. Fill us with your Spirit. And make us worthy to be here in your presence and speaking to you, a holy God. Lord, this morning we are asking so we can give. May we be spiritually strong and mature to give a word that is life unto life. May our words be seasoned with salt and love, that those receiving it will be stirred and will be transformed, and a joy will be anchored in their hearts, and they will see your beauty.

But Lord, by your grace, we will stand firm and grounded in Jesus and give the world what it needs. They may not want it, but we will give it. By your grace and your mercy and your strength and your spirit, we shall do it. So Lord, thank you for using us. Thank you for giving to us to give to others. Let your will be done in this land and across the globe. And let your people shine bright for you, expressing that beautiful light of Jesus. Bless the programming, bless your listeners, bless the workers, bless the hosts and volunteers. And we give you all the glory and all the praise in the name of Jesus Christ. Amen.

Let me welcome you once again to the broadcast. Thank you so much for joining me for Morning Manna, Thursday's edition, third day of September 2026. Coming up at 7:15, we have the news on the weather. Stay tuned for that. Let's take in this one by CeCe Winans, Come Jesus Come.

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0: is now 15 minutes past the hour of 7 o'clock. Let's take a look at the latest on the weather for today, Thursday, September 3rd, 2026. 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And your forecaster is Vinancius Descart. The present weather at Uinoro Airport is fair. The present temperature at Uinoro Airport is 27 degrees Celsius or 81 degrees Fahrenheit. The wind at Uinoro Airport is blowing from the east-northeast at 8 miles per hour or 13 kilometers per hour. Relative humidity at Uinoro Airport is 81%. And we move on to the rainfall in the 24-hour period that ended at 2 a.m. today. Just a trace was recorded at Uinoro Airport. The total rainfall for the month of September so far remains a trace at Uinoro Airport. Now the sun sets today at 13 minutes past 6 p.m. Rises tomorrow at 8 minutes before 6 a.m. Moving on to the forecast for St. Lucia, valid for the next 24 hours. The winds will be blowing from the east near 13 miles per hour or 24 kilometers per hour, becoming lighter at times. The weather, generally fair today, becoming cloudy with some light to moderate showers tonight. And now the marine forecast for season at 25 mile or 40 kilometer radius from St. Lucia. The tides for the Castries Harbour, high at 19 minutes before 9 a.m. Low at 10 minutes before 1 p.m. Now the tides for the Vifo Bay, high at 12 minutes before 10 a.m. and low at 17 minutes past 2 p.m. The seas are slight with waves 2 to 4 feet or 0.6 to 1.2 meters. Good beach day. Here's the forecast for the Lesser Antilles. Generally fair today, becoming cloudy with light to moderate showers tonight. Again, the forecast for the Lesser Antilles. Generally fair today, becoming cloudy with light to moderate showers tonight. And finally, the tropical weather outlook. Light to moderate easterly winds and generally fair conditions will continue across the Lesser Antilles during the forecast period. However, an increase in moisture and instability will cause some cloudy periods and scattered showers during the night. A tropical wave located over the central tropical Atlantic is moving westward near 21 miles per hour or 33 kilometers per hour. Tropical cyclone formation is not expected over the tropical Atlantic during the next 7 days. And that's the latest on the weather. Thank you, Vinancius Descart, for the 6 a.m. report. 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
1: At us, that quiet hour can bring peace, clarity, and strength that carries us through. 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It's a simple space. No pressure, no rush. Just the time to pause, reflect, and to reconnect with God together. Whether you come with a burden, a prayer, or just a willing heart, there is a place for you. Sometimes all it takes is 1 hour in His presence to reset everything. Matthew 11:28 says, "Come unto me, all ye that labor and are heavy laden, and I will give you rest." In the stillness of the morning, in the quietness of the night, there is a voice calling to come up higher, a whisper of grace, a moment of peace. Your intimate invitation is here, a short prayer experience where hearts are reconnected, faith rekindled, and the presence of God feels near. 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Your intimate invitation awaits you.
0: 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Time to take a look at our community notice board for today, Thursday, September 3rd, 2026. The community notice board is a free service of Praise FM that lets you know what's happening in your area that is of community interest. The National Skills Development Center presents MILS Project, Men Advancing in Life Through Education and Skills. Areas of training include plumbing, electrical installation, and HVAC. There will also be offerings in literacy and numeracy assessments, transversal skills training, first aid training, and more. Transportation to the training center, also internship and placement. So many cannot afford to sign up for that. Deadline for application is September 15th. Orientation and registration is September 22nd from 9 a.m. at the BZ Center. And the skills training begins September 23rd, Monday to Friday, 9 a.m. to 3 p.m. If you're interested, here are the numbers you need to know. 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The Mount Olives SDA Church Health Department presents a grand health fair. Your health, your life, your priority. Taking place Sunday, September 13th from 9 a.m. to 3 p.m. at the Grand Riviere Human Resource Center. Some services and attractions include mental health assessment, diabetes association will be present. There will also be a nutritionist on site. The blood bank will be there. There will also be sexual and reproductive health discussions, sugar checks, pressure checks. There will also be a doctor available, and the renal association will be there. So they invite the entire community to be present and to participate in these free health checks. Remember, your health is your responsibility and should be your priority. Don't miss it. The Health Department of the St. Lucia Mission of Seventh-day Adventists invites all men, yes, men only, to a health awareness weekend under the theme Shoulder to Shoulder, Men Supporting Men Towards Better Health. It takes place September 25th to the 27th. For September 25th and the 27th, it will be via Zoom. And on the 26th, it will be at the Finance Admin Center in Point Serafin. The Sabbath feature speaker is Dr. Joachim Jimmy, who is a urologist and andrologist. 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That number again, 714-6494. 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

0: The death is announced of Bernardine Bilogene, who passed away on August 8th at the OKEU Hospital at the age of 86 years old. She resided in Maynard Hill. Left to mourn one sister, Mary Henry, better known as Miss Marina, and brother-in-law, Mokil Henry, better known as Brother Joe of Jacmel. One brother, Ed Leopold, and sister-in-law, Yvonne Leopold of Black Mallee. Nieces, Julina Lavelle and family residing in Barbados, Gemma Henry, Inara and Kerry, Editha Leopold in France, Zena Leopold in the USA, Jaiman Leopold in Canada, Tishera Leopold, Fayan Leopold, Angel Philogen in Canada, Gertrude Philogen in Canada, Annette Philman in Canada, Ramona Bray in Canada, and Francisca Leopold and Nunu Kwe, also known as Emitrude, in the USA. Also left to mourn her nephews, Gillian Henry and wife Giselle Henry, Marvis Leopold, Gervan Leopold in Canada, Aldrich Sanganu in the USA, Ike Felix, Daniel Philogen in the USA, Joseph Philogen in Martinique, Eventon Philogen, Venus Met in St. Martin, Lucius Met in Canada, and Peter Met. Many other nieces and nephews, too numerous to mention. Joseph Philogen, also known as T. Rennie and family of Jacmel. Close friends, Drusilla and Albert Luizzi. Rose and family of Maynard Hill. Soli of Maynard Hill. Magdalene Antoine in Canada. Deborah Joseph. Manley of Pavé. Miss Albertha and family of Jacmel. And the members of the Castries Seventh-day Adventist Church. Special thanks to Dr. Matthew and wife, Mervyn, driver on the Pavé bus stop, Pastor Madison Preville of the Castries SDA Church, and Pastor Chad Gulliman of the Maranatha SDA Church. The funeral service of the late Bernardine Fullerton of Maynard Hill will be held on September 6, 2026 at the Maranatha SDA Church. It is with profound feelings of sadness, faith, and love that the Cauldron family announces the passing of Augustine Cauldron, forever known as Lena Cauldron, or Nana, of Wavintutwell. Mother, grandmother, great-grandmother, aunt, cousin, friend to many, long-serving Seventh-day Adventist Christian prayer minister and servant of the Lord. She was born in Bellevue, Choiseul, on Saturday, August 30th, 1930, and closed her eyes in sweet, peaceful sleep at her residence at Wavintutwell Castries at 9:20 a.m. on Sunday, August 9th, 2026. She was 95 years old. Up until her passing, she was the last surviving child of deceased Evans and Estefani Cauldron. She will be lovingly remembered by her three children, Lawrence Dickinson Cauldron, Dr. Thomas George Cauldron, and Anselma Aurelia Cauldron, two daughters-in-law, Eldritha Cauldron, wife of Lawrence Cauldron, Denise Cauldron, wife of Dr. Thomas Cauldron, two grandsons-in-law, Morgan Peel, Samuel Jeffrey Oslenda, four grandchildren, Asha Cauldron and Keisha Cauldron Peel, children of Lawrence Cauldron, Renee Cauldron Oslenda, and Cathy Cassie Cauldron, children of Thomas Cauldron, three great-grands, Otis Cauldron Peel and Rowley Cauldron Peel, Sophia Rose Cauldron Oslenda. Affectionately remembering also are the families of her deceased first brother, Harold Emanus, the families of her deceased Marie Laura, the families of her deceased sister, Marie Laura, the families of her deceased second brother, St. Romain Matthew Cauldron, and the families of her last brother, the late Stephen Cauldron, and the families of Flora Didier and deceased Unita Cauldron. Also sharing her life were the members, extended families and departments of the Castries Seventh-day Adventist Church and the SDA wider community of St. Lucia and abroad, the residents of Wavintutuel and the wider Masha community, the extended Cauldron, Laura, Lafos, Remy, Niles, Nelson, Brett, Louis, Malikan, Guleman, Lendor, Alexander, Connibut, Piper, Pelage, Elitaire, Williams, Marie, Webster, Ernest, Barrow, and Sage's families here and abroad. The celebration of the life of Augustine Lena Cauldron, also known as Momo, will take place at the Castries SDA Church on High Street, Castries, at 10:30 a.m. on Sunday, October 25th, 2026. She will then be interred at the Shock Cemetery. Augustine Lena Cauldron, who now sleeps in Jesus, awaits the promise of the sound of that trumpet, announcing the glorious appearance of her Lord and Savior, Jesus Christ, returning to take his children home. Her body now lies in the care of the Rambali's funeral home.
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0: It is now time for the verse and the quote for today. Today's verse, Jeremiah 29:11. We love it and we know it. It says, "For I know the thoughts that I think toward you, saith the Lord, thoughts of peace and not of evil, to give you an expected end." And this is why I know when I go through my trials, it is not the Lord who gave them to me. He permitted them for a reason, because they are His tools, His workmen, right? And when I look at the story of Job, remember Satan had to go to God to find out if he can do this and if he can do that, and God permitted him. Same thing with us. God doesn't send things to us. He allows it for our good, because His thoughts towards us are of peace and not of evil. Satan is the one who's doing the evil things. And even while He permits certain things, He still has His protection over us. We still experience His grace and His mercy. What a loving God we serve. Moving on to today's thought. Desire of Ages, page 599. It says, "To those who believe, Christ is the sure foundation. There are they who fall upon the rock and are broken. Submission to Christ and faith in Him are represented. To fall upon the rock and be broken is to give up our self-righteousness and to go to Christ with the humility of a child, repenting of our transgressions and believing in His forgiving love. And so also it is by faith and obedience that we build on Christ as our foundation." So fall upon the rock. Don't let the rock fall on you, because that will be it for you. Moving on to medicine from your kitchen cabinet. Home remedy for glaucoma. 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You are responsible for your own health.
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2: 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Join us every Wednesday, every Thursday. I'm trying to turn back time, it seems. Every Thursday at 8 for their ministry. Let me say happy morning to Sister Jacinta Rikai and husband. Happy morning to you both. Also to Sister Sharon Frederick and her mom. Sister Juliana Frederick, happy morning to you. Sister Camille Emmanuel and the entire Dubrel SDA Church, happy morning. Sister Gilmer Daniel, happy morning to you. Edgitha Mathre, Alban Yard, happy morning. All our bus drivers, whatever route you are driving on and you're locked on, happy morning to you. Merklin Japier, good morning. Brother Jean-Louis, good morning. Track on the Groselet bus stop, happy morning. Timothy on Ansari, happy morning. Talk to me in Soufre, good morning.

So the JPs, happy morning to you, and those who are vending in the different parts of St. Lucia, happy morning to you. We have the Lifeline Productions coming up next, Operation for Sparky.

0: 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There's not a lot we can do to help her.
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0: There is an operation we can do, but I'm afraid it would cost several $1,000s.
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1: George, we can't afford a bill that big.
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God appoints human civilians. God has the watchman. Every Sunday at 10 a.m. on Praise FM. Don't miss this spectacular look into the end time events that prophecy tells us would usher in the coming of our Lord Jesus Christ. Look out, blow the trumpet, and be ready to go home with Jesus when he returns soon.

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1: Welcome to the Intimate Invitation, a sacred space where hearts draw near to the presence of God. Whether you're tuning in from a quiet corner or a busy day, this is your moment to pause, reflect, and to reconnect. Let the noise fade and let prayer lead you into intimacy with the one who knows you best. Here is your host, Sherina Favrier.
2: God responded to David's prayer for forgiveness. One of the most earnest prayers recorded in the Word of God is that of David when he pleaded, "Create in me a clean heart, O God." Now let's look at this. In Psalm 51 verse 10, "Create in me a clean heart, O God." David uses the Hebrew word bara, which means to create something out of nothing, an action only God can perform. He acknowledges that his heart is not just dirty, but fundamentally broken by sin, and he cannot fix it himself. "And renew a right or steadfast spirit within me." David asks for a stable, loyal disposition that resists temptation and aligns with God's holiness, moving away from the unstable choices that led him to sin. And what was God's response to that prayer? Well, God said, "A new heart I will give you." God promises to change the inner nature of people. He takes away an old, hard life and gives a soft, living one. And this is a work that no infinite man can do. Men and women are to begin at the beginning, seeking God most earnestly for a true Christian experience. They are to feel the creative power of the Holy Spirit. They are to receive the new heart that is kept soft and tender by the grace of heaven. The selfish spirit is to be cleansed from the soul. They are to labor earnestly and with humility of heart, each one looking to Jesus for guidance and encouragement. Then the building, fitly framed together, will grow into a holy temple in the Lord.
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3: There will come a time in this world's history when the righteous people will be the sport of Satan's wrath, suffering the bitterest persecution. How can we be encouraged? The Bible says in John 16:33, "These things have I spoken unto you, that in me you might have peace. In the world you shall have tribulation, but be of good cheer. I have overcome the world." As long as you are on Christ's side, you are safe, for He has already won the battle. Despite the coming difficulties, let's stick on the winning side. 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

Here ends my time with you on Morning Manna on this Thursday's edition, the third day of September. It'll always be, it's always been. You know, there are so many wonderful gems in the Word of God for whatever situation you are faced with. Jesus, in your difficult moments, Isaiah 41:10, Philippians 4:13, Joshua 1:9 provides powerful reminders of God's presence and His strength in these moments. And scriptures like John 16:33 and Psalm 46:1 and Romans 15:13 offers further comfort and reassurance that God serves as a refuge and an ever-present help in times of trouble. Whatever you need, God is. You need peace, you need patience, physical or emotional strength. God has it, and He is it. So make your Bible your favorite book. Because it's not just about reading it. You find a friend in it. True companionship. I will be back with you tomorrow, God willing, same time for the Preparation Days edition. Let's get ready for that. I am Wendy, signing out with a question. Are you ready to meet your Maker?

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Good morning to you. Welcome to Spiritual Upliftment this Thursday, today the 3rd of September 2026. My name is Karen Perino. I'll be here through this morning until 1 o'clock today. It has been a blessing from the Lord to be alive today. He has presented to us so many good things. And I hope that today will continue to be a great day for you. You'll accomplish the things that you need to. You'll have a splendid and awesome day. Let us begin this morning session with prayer, then we'll have the devotion today. Loving and great Father, we are so grateful, so thankful to you for the blessings of life. Thank you for the many mercies, the grace, the providence, the love, the protection that you offer us every single day. Thank you for meeting our physical needs and every other need that we have. I ask, Father, for your blessings to be upon us today, that we'll learn to listen to you. We'll say yes to you every time you speak to us. Help us, Lord, to follow you in all areas of life. There are some who are battling whether or not they should follow you in this new light that they have received. They are not at peace. But Lord, I know that you see them. You recognize their struggle. You see us. You recognize the walls that are before us. You can relate to us. So we pray that whatever message they need to hear, whatever strength that they need to make those changes, to take the next steps, that can happen. We also pray, Father, for courage for them, for conviction, that they can continue to choose you every single day. Help us, Lord, to live up to the line.

John chapter 3 verse 3 is a text, and it says, unless one is born again, he cannot see the kingdom of God. Nicodemus held a high position of trust in the Jewish nation. He was highly educated and possessed talents of no ordinary character. With others, he had been stirred by the teaching of Jesus of Galilee. Though rich, learned, and honored, he had been strangely attracted by the humble Nazarene. The lesson, so new and strange, which had fallen from the lips of this teacher, had greatly impressed him, and resolved to seek Jesus that he might learn more of these wonderful truths. But he did not visit Jesus by day. It would have been too humiliating for a ruler of the Jews to acknowledge himself in sympathy with a teacher as yet so little known. Learning by special inquiry where Jesus would be likely to retire for the night, he waited till the city was hushed, in slumber, and then sought him out. Rabbi, he said, we know that thou art a teacher come from God, for no man can do these miracles that thou doest except God be with him. By speaking of Christ's rare gifts as a teacher and also of his wonderful power to perform miracles, he hoped to pave the way for his interview. But in his infinite wisdom, Christ saw before him a seeker after truth. He knew the real object of the visit, and with a desire to deepen the conviction already resting upon his listener's mind, he came directly to the point, saying solemnly yet kindly, verily, verily, I say unto thee, except a man be born again, he cannot see the kingdom of God. This was a very humiliating statement to Nicodemus. And with a feeling of irritation, he took up the words of Christ, saying, how can a man be born when he's old? But the Savior did not meet argument with argument. Raising his hand with solemn, quiet dignity, he pressed the truth home with greater assurance. Verily, verily, I say unto thee, except a man be born of water and of the Spirit, he cannot enter into the kingdom of God. In this memorable interview, Christ laid down principles of the greatest importance to everyone. He defined the terms of salvation in clear terms and emphasized the necessity of a new life. To everyone who names the name of Christ, who has decided to follow the meek and lowly Jesus just as truly as the Jewish ruler, these words are addressed. He must be born again. Youth Instructor, September 2, 1897. Nicodemus. He was highly educated, possessed talents of no ordinary character. He was rich, he was learned, he was honored, and he loved Jesus. He was attracted to him, to his teachings, to his philosophies, to his spirituality. He wanted to know more. He wanted to learn more. He had many questions. The way that Christ presented the truth of God, the Bible, the words, it's like, wow. It was inspiring, amazing. And anyone who has the Spirit of God within them, when you read the Bible, you get that. You get that awe of how the Holy Spirit just keeps revealing new truth. He presents miraculous things out of the Word of God. And you're like, wow, this is the God that we are serving. You're just in awe of Him. And you want more. You never ever want to leave the presence. I get what Nicodemus, I understand him very, very clearly. We may look at it and say, oh, Nicodemus came to Jesus in the night because he was ashamed and he was embarrassed. But the key thing here, the most substantial thing, is that he came to Jesus. Whether by day or by night, he came to Jesus. God accepts us and he sees us where we are. You may be in a very powerful position in your church, person of influence, person of consequence in your church, and you've received this new truth and you feel as though it is such a loss to leave what I've known for so many decades, leave my position and come and to join a new group and to take up this new truth and to live this new life and to do different things, do things differently. It feels like it's so much for you. That was what Nicodemus was. He was rich, and Jesus was a man who didn't go to the school of the prophets.

no title, his mother didn't have no big name. He didn't come from some influential family, some lineage you can point to. He was a very ordinary man, but he had the words and the truth of God. Nicodemus knew, as a man who read the scriptures, a man who taught it, he could see the anointing on Christ. He knew who he was. He knew, and as he said very well here, that no man can do these miracles except God be with him. He was convicted and he just needed something extra, something more. So he came to Christ. Nighttime, but he came. That's the important thing. He came, had his conversation with Christ, and Jesus just drove it home. I like his directness. I like his directness in that this is what this man needed. And just like you, Jesus knows exactly what you need. You may dance around the point, dance around the question, you know, come in and out, you know, you're swaying here and there. God knows exactly what you need and he can provide it for you. The truth that you need, the thing, the scripture you need to read to be convicted, the Spirit of God can do that. And so Nicodemus came to Christ and he got exactly what he needed. And Christ explained to him clearly what he must do to be saved. You must be born again. And that is the same for us now. Whatever life you are living, you may be very influential, very rich, very powerful, very learned, but new light has come. You must go to that place. Nicodemus followed Jesus. Nicodemus didn't, his colleagues didn't know immediately that he was a believer in Jesus Christ. He went back to his job, went back to his teaching, but his heart was changed. At the time when God's church needed defending, he was there to do it. He was a person of influence on those important councils to sway the discussion, to expound on the truth, and to be God's voice in those closed doors, those closed rooms. You do not know what the plans that God has for you. You may not have to leave your job. You may think, if I get baptized as an Adventist, I may have to quit my job and get a new one. You don't know that. You may just get the Sabbath off and God still needs you in that space with your influence, with your knowledge, to be a witness to him. Don't think that you have to give up everything in your life. God may call some to do that. He doesn't call all of us to do that. Some things have to be given up, yes. But let him guide you. Let him lead you. When he says to go, you go. When he says to stay, you stay. You do not have to figure it all out for yourself. You do not know the future. You do not know God's plans and how he's going to use you. Just come to Jesus. Just come. Let him work things out. He is the sovereign one. He's the almighty God. He can work it out. Don't stress yourself out on that. Do not worry about the cares about tomorrow. Seek God first. You may be thinking, oh, I have to leave my church and all of that. You'll make new friends, same influence. You'll still love the people, will still be your friends. Whatever it is that you have to give up for Christ, he'll give you in this life and in the life to come a thousandfold. Just follow Jesus and just come to him. Jesus, again, I like another point in this devotion where it says that when Nicodemus heard the statement, you know, that except a man be born again, he cannot see the kingdom of God, he brought up another argument because Jews like to argue. The people in Israel, they don't like the truth. They like to argue. Their point of view is argument. If you can argue, then that's the truth. They don't believe in solid, concrete truth. Nicodemus wanted to go to Jesus back and forth, back and forth, back and forth in an argument. You cannot argue truth. We don't debate truth. Jesus expressed the truth more surely to him, that except a man be born of water and of the Spirit, he cannot enter the kingdom of God. You must be baptized into the truth. Christ laid down the principles of the greatest importance to everyone today. He defined the terms of salvation in clear language, emphasized the necessity of a new life. And to everyone who names the name of Christ, who has decided to follow the meek and lowly Jesus, just as truly as Nicodemus did, these words are addressed to you. You must be born again. Follow Jesus. There's a space for you. There is a space for you in God's movement, in God's church, with God's remnant. We shall see
millions, billions, trillions of people, a great multitude standing before the throne of God, and there is space for you there. Don't think of what you're giving up. Think of what you'll be gaining. We know that, I'm sure there were other men, other leaders of the Jewish nation who were converted, whether at that point or later on, or before that. I'm pretty sure. But Nicodemus's encounter is recorded for us. You are a Nicodemus. Very influential, learned, very rich, very influential, very honored. You possess great talents. And you think it's a lowly thing to become a Christian, a lowly thing to become an Adventist, to be that those Sabbath-keeping people who are vegetarians and they don't smoke and they don't drink and they honor the body and, you know, it's so different from what you know. But look at what Nicodemus gained, eternal life, because he followed the Savior. He sought him out and he came to Jesus. So today, I want to encourage you, very wise, very rich, very learned people, to come to Jesus. Whether it be by day or by night, just come. You have a question to ask, you're curious about things, want to explore things, we have pastors, we have elders who can speak with you. I'm sure some person in your organization, they have somebody they can send to. They can give you a number. You can call us, we can give you a number too. But come. Just come. The most important thing is that you come. Thank you so much for listening today to our devotion. I wish you a very fantastic day, a very happy and spirit-filled day. And that the Lord loves you dearly and He wants you to be saved. He wants to have a relationship with you and He wants to be one with you. Do not rob yourself of that privilege, of that blessing of being one with God. Come. Just come. It's now 20 minutes after 9 o'clock. 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You can get us at praisefm.lc. 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So please do that as well.

You're not celebrating birthdays today. I want to wish you a very happy and wonderful day. Pretend good things come to you. This is a Valentine Connie, but good morning and happy, happy day to you. We want to say on our, to our Facebook friends, Pastor Jimmy Favrier, we have Melly Love Boya, Emmy Boya, Glory Fulgence, we have Gaius Emmanuel, Ernest Clary, and Samuel Holmes. Happy, happy birthday. May God wish you the best in all things and may life continue to prosper for you as you celebrate the goodness of God. Let's enjoy the song from Chris Rice, Come to Jesus.

0: is true.
1: He that have received his testimony have said to his seal that God is true. John 3, verse 33.
0: The law is true.
1: The fear of the Lord is clean, enduring forever. The judgments of the Lord are true and righteous altogether. Psalm 19, verse 9.

It is now 9:35, time for the reading of the book Christian Service. This is our Spirit of Prophecy reading today. We are chapter 21 this morning, starting off a new chapter entitled The Home, a Missionary Training Center. The subheading today is Of First Importance. The reading says, "The home is the child's first school, and it is here that the foundation should be laid for a life of service. The first great business of your life is to be a missionary at home. The restoration and uplifting of humanity begins in the home. The work of parents underlies every other. The well-being of society, the success of the church, the prosperity of the nation depend upon home influences. The more fully the spirit of true missionary pervades the home, the more fully it will be developed in the lives of the children. They will learn to find joy in service and sacrifice for the good of others. Let not parents forget the great mission field that lies before them in the home. In the children committed to her, every mother has a sacred charge from God. Take this son, this daughter, God says, and train it for me. Give it a character polished after the similitude of a palace, that it may shine in the courts of the Lord forever. The light and glory that shine from the throne of God rests upon the faithful mother as she tries to educate her children to resist the influence of evil. Our work for Christ is to begin with the family, in the home. There is no missionary field more important than this. By precept and example, parents are to teach their children to labor for the unconverted. The children should be so educated that they will sympathize with the aged and afflicted and will seek to alleviate the suffering of the poor and distressed. They should be taught to be diligent in missionary work and from their earliest years, self-denial and sacrifice for the good of others and the advancement of Christ's cause should be inculcated that they may be laborers together with God. But if they ever learn to do genuine missionary work for others, they must first learn to labor for those at home who have a natural right to their offices of love. Our households must be set in order, and earnest efforts must be made to interest every member of the family in missionary enterprises. We must seek to engage the sympathies of our children in earnest work for the unsaved, that they may do their best at all times and in all places to represent Christ." And that's the reading for today. Lovely reading, page 206 of the book Christian Service, The Home, a Missionary Training Center of First Importance. Your home is the first missionary field, main priority, first church grounds. The foundation of the society, of the church, is built in the home. We have better homes, we have better churches, better communities, a better nation. Structures must be put in place there. Discipline has to be channeled there. Teach your children to engage in missionary work. Engage them in doing it. The church calls for prayer walks. The church calls for visitations. The church calls for reading to the poor, reading to the blind, visiting those who are sick. Ensure that your children are also engaged in this work. Parents, set the example at your home. You are doing a great job in raising children for the Lord, in training them after Christ, in teaching them how to be like Him. Continue to say that they should be taught to be diligent in missionary work. Taught. Effort must be put in there. The plan must be executed. And from their earliest years, self-denial and sacrifice for the good of others and the advancement of Christ's cause should be inculcated. Are your children learning self-denial? Are they learning sacrifice? Are they learning to do good for the... Are they learning sacrifice for the good of other people? Are they learning sacrifice for the cause of Christ? In any way? Or is basically... You need, you get, you want, you get. You don't have to do anything you don't want to do. You don't want to go to club anymore, you don't have to go. Like, it's what's happening there. We want to raise children for the Lord. When Christians have children, the society is a better place because they instill in them values that's going to build up for good, build on principles of love and discipline. So Christians, if you are blessed to have children, ensure that you're doing the right and proper job for the Lord. The world needs good Christian people.
Our households must be set in order. Last paragraph, once again. Our households must be set in order. And earnest efforts must be made. Earnest effort. Not careless, not lackadaisical, not sporadical. Consistent, earnest effort must be made to interest every member of the family in missionary enterprises. Mother, father, children. We must seek to engage the sympathies of our children in earnest work for the unsaved, that they may do their best at all times and in all places to represent Christ. When they are at school, they have to represent Him. When they're not in your company, they have to represent Him. When your eyes can't see them, they have to represent Him. And beyond representing you, Him. Their final and first allegiance must be to Him. Some children stray from their parents. You don't like them for various reasons. You may not be doing your best. You may be doing your best and they don't like you. They don't like your ways. But they must learn to love Jesus. The home, a missionary training center, of first importance. Pray that you have happy homes, well-ordered and good-trained homes. I know the devil is attacking and hurting and things don't always fall into place as we wish and plan and pray about. And you do all the good things and still there's rebellion. God understands that. He had rebellion in his home. He was perfect. So we do our best, always. Thank you for listening today to our reading. Be sure to join tomorrow, same time at 9:35 for another reading of the book, Christian Service. We're now taking another one. It seems to be a favorite, a growing favorite. Thank you, Brother Gabriel, for requesting this song. Until you've known the love of God, then after this song, we'll have our helpful tip for today. Be blessed, everyone. Oh.

The information provided in this clip is not intended to be a substitute for medical treatment. Please consult your medical care provider before using herbal medicine, particularly if you have a known medical condition or if you are pregnant or nursing. You are responsible for your own health.

And it is now time for the health food tip today. Again, learning more about the health benefits of liquid chlorophyll. We're learning today that it helps bring relief from pancreatitis symptoms. Again, liquid chlorophyll brings relief from pancreatitis symptoms. It says chlorophyll is administered intravenously, that's inside the body, by healthcare professionals as one method in the treatment of chronic pancreatitis. According to the research conducted in this regard, it helps in relieving fever and alleviates abdominal pain and discomfort caused by pancreatitis without causing any ill side effects.

0: to that, it's now 13 minutes before 10 today. Again, that was our helpful tip for this morning on the benefits of using liquid chlorophyll. So in some medical setting, professional setting, the doctors and the nurses, they would put liquid chlorophyll in your veins. And that is one method in treating chronic pancreatitis. The pancreas is a very important organ in the body. Produces the insulin we need for digestion. So if you have swelling and inflammation, some infection in your pancreas, they use that particular method to help with those symptoms. It says, according to the research conducted in this regard, it helps in relieving fever and alleviates abdominal pain and discomfort caused by the inflammation of your pancreas without causing any ill side effects. Liquid chlorophyll. I don't know if you've been increasing your use of chlorophyll, getting more green things into your diet, but I really hope that you would. And if you don't want to, if you can't get the natural green things, you can also buy liquid chlorophyll. Again, we mentioned that chlorophyll is a green pigment present in plants with the goal of helping to facilitate the absorption of light from the sun. If you are melanated, please get some sunlight. Your body absorbs that, stores it, and it's good for your brain, good for your eyesight. You can delve deeper into melanin and the sun, but melanated people, by all means, please get some sun. Chlorophyll has the ability to convert this light energy into a usable form, which is utilized for various processes such as photosynthesis. Plant cells store the sunshine and make it available for our consumption. Chlorophyll's molecular structure is similar to that of hemoglobin. I mentioned that earlier when we first started talking about chlorophyll, that its molecular structure is similar to that of hemoglobin, which is a critical part of our blood. Transport that oxygen and iron to the cells, yeah? The only exception is that in their central form, the atom for hemoglobin and magnesium for chlorophyll. So in our bodies, the central atom is iron for hemoglobin and magnesium for chlorophyll. Due to this unique quality, liquid chlorophyll performs the same function of the body as hemoglobin. Although the world of nutrition is yet to admire its true potential, it continues to be amongst the most critical elements for plants and the biological world. Chlorophyll, the green stuff. Get some more greens. When your parents lovingly tell you, eat your vegetables, and they put the make a buyo, and they put all kind of green things in that zepina and dashing leaf and all kind of spinach and all kind of stuff, that's love. Eat the green things. And that's a helpful tip for today. Be sure to join me on Friday, tomorrow, for another helpful tip. We have a couple more and then some side effects. But again, I'm really touting the green stuff. You'll use liquid chlorophyll. So today we learned that it's used in medical setting where they put it into your veins to help relieve the symptoms of pancreatitis. Up next, Creation Moments broadcast, and at 10 this morning, intimate invitation, God responded to David's prayer. Please join us for those programs. Elder Ken, good morning to you. Sister Marianne, hope you're doing well. Elder Wayne Howell, good morning to you. And to the Howell sisters, good morning and blessed day. All of our caretakers and cooks in the various canteens around St. Lucia, good morning and blessed day. Hope you have a fantastic day. I know the children can be taxing, the work can be monotonous sometimes, but your presence, your service is very valuable. You're doing an excellent job in keeping us well fed, keeping the place clean and safe, free of hazards, beautiful to look at. Thank you so much for your work. Let's take in our Creation Moments broadcast for today.
1: What's the most complex computer? Some amazing scientific evidence next on today's Creation Moment. And now, here's our Creation Moment host, Ian Taylor.
2: scientists are recognizing the similarities between the workings of the DNA code and computer science. But comparing DNA as an information storage system with our largest and fastest computers is like comparing the space shuttle with a bow and arrow. Harvard biologists have been amazed at what they've learned about the DNA workings of a single-celled protozoan. All of us have seen the complex problem of the traveling salesman. He has 7 points of departure and 7 destinations. The problem is to work out the most efficient route for him to follow. By comparison, the protozoan under study solves the equivalent problem with up to 50 points of departure and 50 destinations. This little protozoan has 2 nuclei, each nucleus arranging the same DNA differently. The smaller nucleus stores only the DNA needed to live in the small units, which must be reassembled before they do anything. This means it may discard up to 95% of the DNA. This is similar to coded and compressed computer information. When the protozoan needs to reassemble its DNA, each end of each unit needs to find the proper end of the only other unit it attaches to. This is not simple life. Even scientists now recognize that this one-celled creature is a complex computer, and this bears witness to God, who is the author of life, mathematics, and all knowledge.
3: 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Or...

I'm going to take in this other one from the cathedrals. This one, I'd like to say it again. There's about 2 minutes before 10 o'clock. After this, we have intimate invitations for you today.

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1: Welcome to the Intimate Invitation, a sacred space where hearts draw near to the presence of God. Whether you're tuning in from a quiet corner or a busy day, this is your moment to pause, reflect, and to reconnect. Let the noise fade and let prayer lead you into intimacy with the one who knows you best. Here is your host, Sherina Favrier.
2: God responded to David's prayer for forgiveness. One of the most earnest prayers recorded in the Word of God is that of David when he pleaded, "Create in me a clean heart, O God." Now let's look at this. In Psalm 51 verse 10, "Create in me a clean heart, O God." David uses the Hebrew word bara, which means to create something out of nothing, an action only God can perform. He acknowledges that his heart is not just dirty, but fundamentally broken by sin, and he cannot fix it himself. "And renew a right or steadfast spirit within me." David asks for a stable, loyal disposition that resists temptation and aligns with God's holiness, moving away from the unstable choices that led him to sin. And what was God's response to that prayer? Well, God said, "A new heart I will give you." God promises to change the inner nature of people. He takes away an old, hard life and gives a soft, living one. And this is a work that no infinite man can do. Men and women are to begin at the beginning, seeking God most earnestly for a true Christian experience. They are to feel the creative power of the Holy Spirit. They are to receive the new heart that is kept soft and tender by the grace of heaven. The selfish spirit is to be cleansed from the soul. They are to labor earnestly and with humility of heart, each one looking to Jesus for guidance and encouragement. Then the building, fitly framed together, will grow into a holy temple in the Lord.
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4: The scripture says that men ought always to pray and not to faint, Luke 18:1. And if ever there is a time when they feel their need of prayer, it is when strength fails and life itself seems slipping from their grasp. Often those who are in health forget the wonderful mercies continued to them day by day, year after year, and they render no tribute of praise to God for His benefits. But when sickness comes, God is remembered. When human strength fails, men feel their need of divine help. And never does our merciful God turn from the soul that in sincerity seeks Him for help. He is our refuge in sickness as in health. Like as a father pitieth his children, so the Lord pitieth them that fear Him. For He knoweth our frame, He remembereth that we are dust. Psalms 103, verses 13 and 14. Because of their transgression and because of their iniquities, men are afflicted. Their soul abhorreth all manner of food, and they draw near unto the gates of death. Psalms 107, verses 17 and 18, American Revised Version. Then they cry unto the Lord in their trouble, and He saveth them out of their distresses. He sendeth His word, and healeth them, and delivereth them from their destructions. Verses 19 and 20, Revised Version. God is just as willing to restore the sick to health now as when the Holy Spirit spoke these words through the psalmist. And Christ is the same compassionate physician now that he was during his earthly ministry. In him there is healing, balm for every disease, restoring power for every infirmity. His disciples in this time are to pray for the sick, as verily as the disciples of old prayed. And recoveries will follow, for the prayer of faith shall save the sick. We have the Holy Spirit's power, the calm assurance of faith, that can claim God's promises. The Lord's promise, they shall lay hands on the sick and they shall recover, Mark 16:18, is just as trustworthy now as in the days of the apostles. It presents the privilege of God's children, and our faith should lay hold of all that it embraces. Christ's servants are the channel of his working, and through them he desires to exercise his healing power. It is our work to present the sick and suffering to God in the arms of our faith. We should teach them to believe in the great healer. The Savior would have us encourage the sick, the hopeless, the afflicted, to take hold upon his strength. Through faith and prayer, the sick room may be transformed into a Bethel. In word and deed, physicians and nurses may say, so plainly that it cannot be misunderstood, God is in this place to save and not to destroy. Christ desires to manifest his presence in the sick room, filling the hearts of physicians and nurses with the sweetness of his love. If the life of the attendants upon the sick is such that Christ can go with them to the bedside of the patient, there will come to him the conviction that the compassionate Savior is present, and this conviction will itself do much for the healing of both the soul and the body. And God hears prayer. Christ has said, "If ye shall ask anything in my name, I will do it." Again he says, "If any man will serve me, him will my Father honor." John 14:14 and 12:26. If we live according to his word, every precious promise he has given will be fulfilled to us. We are undeserving of his mercy.

recovery of the sick. But the offering of such prayer is a most solemn act, and should not be entered upon without careful consideration. In many cases of prayer for the healing of the sick, that which is called faith is nothing less than presumption. Many persons bring disease upon themselves by their self-indulgence. They have not lived in accordance with natural law or the principles of strict purity. Others have disregarded the laws of health in their habits of eating and drinking, dressing, or working. Often some form of vice is the cause of feebleness of mind or body. Should these persons gain the blessing of health, many of them would continue to pursue the same course of heedless transgression of God's natural and spiritual laws, reasoning that if God heals them in answer to prayer, they are at liberty to continue their unhealthful practices and to indulge perverted appetite without restraint. If God were to work a miracle in restoring these persons to health, he would be encouraging sin. It is labor lost to teach people to look to God as a healer of their infirmities, unless they are taught also to lay aside unhealthful practices. In order to receive his blessing in answer to prayer, they must cease to do evil and learn to do well. Their surroundings must be sanitary, their habits of life correct. They must live in harmony with the law of God, both natural and spiritual. Confession of sin. To those who desire prayer for their restoration to health, it should be made plain that the violation of God's law, either natural or spiritual, is sin, and that in order for them to receive his blessing, sin must be confessed and forsaken. Scripture bids us, "Confess your faults one to another and pray one for another, that you may be healed." James 5:16. To the one asking for prayer, let thoughts like these be presented. We cannot read the heart or know the secrets of your life. These are known only to yourself and to God. If you repent of your sins, it is your duty to make confession of them. Sin of a private character is to be confessed to Christ, the only mediator between God and man. For if any man sin, we have an advocate with the Father, Jesus Christ the righteous, 1 John 2:1. Every sin is an offense against God and is to be confessed to him through Christ. Every open sin should be as openly confessed. Wrong done to a fellow being should be made right with the one who has been offended. If any who are seeking health have been guilty of evil speaking, if they have sowed discord in the home, the neighborhood, or the church, and have stirred up alienation and dissension, if any by wrong practice they have led others into sin, these things should be confessed before God and before those who have been offended. If we confess our sins, he is faithful and just to forgive us our sins and to cleanse us from all unrighteousness. 1 John 1:9. When wrongs have been righted, we may present the needs of the sick to the Lord in calm faith, as his Spirit may indicate. He knows each individual by name and cares for each as if there were not another upon the earth for whom he gave his beloved Son. Because God's love is so great and so unfailing, the sick should be encouraged to trust in him and be cheerful. To be anxious about themselves tends to cause weakness and disease. If they will rise above depression and gloom, their prospect of recovery will be better, for the eye of the Lord is upon them that hope in his mercy. Psalms 33:18. In prayer for the sick, it should be remembered that we know not what we should pray for as we ought. Romans 8:26. We do not know whether the blessing we desire will be best or not. Therefore, our prayers should include this thought: Lord, thou knowest every secret of the soul. Thou art acquainted with these persons. Jesus, their advocate, gave his life for them. His love for them is greater than ours can possibly be. If, therefore, it is for thy glory and the good of the afflicted ones, we ask, in the name of Jesus, that they may be restored to health. If it be not thy will that they may be restored, we ask that thy grace may comfort and thy presence sustain them in their sufferings. God knows the end from the beginning. He is acquainted with the hearts of all men. He reads every secret of the soul.
He knows whether those for whom prayer is offered would or would not be able

0: to endure the trials that would come upon them should they live. He knows whether their lives would be a blessing or a curse to themselves and to the world. This is one reason why, while presenting our petitions with earnestness, we should say, "Nevertheless, not my will, but thine be done." Luke 22:42. Jesus added these words of submission to the wisdom and will of God when in the Garden of Gethsemane he pleaded, "O my Father, if it be possible, let this cup pass from me." Matthew 26:39. And if they were appropriate for him, the Son of God, how much more are they becoming on the lips of finite, erring mortals? The consistent course is to commit our desires to all-wise Heavenly Father, and then, in perfect confidence, trust all to him. We know that God hears us if we ask according to his will, but to press our petitions without a submissive spirit is not right. Our prayers must take the form not of command, but of intercession. There are cases where God works decidedly by his divine power in the restoration of health. But not all the sick are healed. Many are laid away to sleep in Jesus. John on the Isle of Patmos was bidden to write, "Blessed are the dead which die in the Lord from henceforth. Yea, saith the Spirit, that they may rest from their labors, and their works do follow them." Revelation 14:13. From this we see that if persons are not raised to health, they should not on this account be judged as wanting in faith. We all desire immediate and direct answers to our prayers, and are tempted to become discouraged when the answer is delayed or comes in an unlooked-for form. But God is too wise and good to answer our prayers always at just the time and in just the manner we desire. He will do more and better for us than to accomplish all our wishes. And because we can trust his wisdom and love, we should not ask him to concede to our will, but should seek to enter into and accomplish his purpose. Our desires and interests should be lost in his will. These experiences that test faith are for our benefit. By them it is made manifest whether our faith is true and sincere, resting on the word of God alone, or whether, depending on circumstances, it is uncertain and changeable. Faith is strengthened by exercise. We must let patience have its perfect work, remembering that there are precious promises in the Scriptures for those who wait upon the Lord. Not all understand these principles. Many who seek the Lord's healing mercy think that they must have a direct and immediate answer to their prayers or their faith is defective. For this reason, those who are weakened by disease need to be counseled wisely, that they may act with discretion. They should not disregard their duty to the friends who may survive them, or neglect to employ nature's agencies for the restoration of health. Often there is danger of error here. Believing that they will be healed in answer to prayer, some fear to do anything that might seem to indicate a lack of faith. But they should not neglect to set their affairs in order, as they would desire to do if they expected to be removed by death. Nor should they fear to utter words of encouragement or counsel, which at the parting hour they wish to speak to their loved ones. Those who seek healing by prayer should not neglect to make use of the remedial agencies within their reach. It is not a denial of faith to use such remedies as God has provided to alleviate pain and to aid nature in her own work of restoration. It is no denial of faith to cooperate with God and to place themselves in the condition most favorable to recovery. God has put it in our power to obtain a knowledge of the laws of life. This knowledge has been placed within our reach for use. We should employ every facility for the restoration of health, taking every advantage possible, working in harmony with natural laws. When we have prayed for the recovery of the sick, we can work with all the more energy, thanking God that we have the privilege of cooperating with him and asking his blessing on the means which he himself has provided. We have the sanction of the word of God for the use of remedial agencies. Hezekiah, king of Israel, was sick, and a prophet of God brought him the message that he should die. He cried unto the Lord, and the Lord heard his servant and sent him a message that 15 years should be added to his life. Now, one word from God would have healed Hezekiah instantly, but special directions were given. Let them take a lump of figs and lay it for a plaster upon the boil, and he shall recover, Isaiah 38:21. On one occasion, Christ anointed the eyes of a blind man with clay and bade him go wash in the pool of Siloam. He went his way, therefore, and washed and came, seeing, John 9:7. The cure could be wrought only by the power of the great healer, yet Christ made use of simple agencies of nature. While he did not give countenance to drug medication, he sanctioned the use of simple and natural remedies. When we have prayed for the recovery of the sick, whatever the outcome of the case, let us not lose faith in God. If we are called upon to meet bereavement, let us accept the bitter cup, remembering that a Father's hand holds it to our lips. But should health be restored, it should not be forgotten that the recipient of healing mercy is placed under renewed obligation to the Creator. When the 10 lepers were cleansed, only one returned to find Jesus and give him glory. Let none of us be like the unthinking 9 whose hearts were untouched by the mercy of God. Every good gift and every perfect gift is from above, and cometh down from the Father of lights, with whom is no variableness, neither shadow of turning. James 1:17.
1: Proclaiming the truth, the word, and the love of God. 98.5 and 92.5.

listening to Praise FM, the power and the glory, proclaiming that Jesus is coming soon.

By September the 3rd, 1666, London was well and truly ablaze. The fire that started the day before in a bakery in Pudding Lane was out of control, and ultimately 373 acres of what was still a medieval city would burn to the ground. The old St. Paul's Cathedral was destroyed, which gave rise to the masterpiece that exists today, designed by Sir Christopher Wren. A key reason the fire got out of control was indecision on the part of the Lord Mayor. One way fires were contained back then was by pulling down houses that were in the path of the fire, creating fire breaks essentially. But the Lord Mayor wilted in the face of the emergency and failed to take the steps he should have taken to ensure the safety of the people and their homes. There are times you have to do what you have to do. Jesus said in Matthew 5:30, "If your right hand causes you to sin, cut it off and cast it from you. For it's more profitable for you that one of your members perish than for your whole body to be cast into hell." He's certainly not asking people to mutilate themselves. What he is saying is that it's better to take drastic action, even if it means you suffer some kind of loss, in order to prevent the spirit of sin from doing untold damage in your life. Eternity is so important, Jesus is saying, that losing a hand would be preferable to losing eternal life, which tells you about the destructive nature of sin. You're better off without it, whatever it costs you to get rid of it. You might have to make some tough decisions, but it's better to do so than to suffer the consequences of letting sin burn out of control. So don't do what the Lord Mayor did and dilly-dally. Don't get caught in indecision. You see sin that has to go? Be decisive and get rid of it by the grace of God. John Bradshaw, It Is Written.

0: And we're now 4 minutes out to 11 o'clock. You're just listening there to our Everywhere devotional for this morning. It is now time for the verse and thought today. This morning's verse comes from Jeremiah 29 verse 11, a very popular, well-known passage of scripture, spoken to Israel as a source of encouragement to them, and it's still used as that for us today. The text today says, "For I know the thoughts that I think toward you, saith the Lord, thoughts of peace and not of evil, to give you an expected end." Again, the verse for today. "For I know the thoughts that I think towards you, say of the Lord, thoughts of peace and not of evil, to give you an expected end." Jeremiah 29:11. The thought for today comes from Desire of Ages, page 599. It says, "To those who believe, Christ is the sure foundation. These are they who fall upon the rock and are broken. Submission to Christ and faith in Him are here represented. To fall upon the rock and be broken is to give up our self-righteousness and to go to Christ with the humility of a child, repenting of our transgressions and believing in His forgiving love. And so also it is by faith and obedience that we build on Christ as our foundation." Again, the verse for today, It says, "To those who believe, Christ is the sure foundation. These are they who fall upon the rock and are broken. Submission to Christ and faith in Him are here represented. To fall upon the rock and to be broken is to give up our self-righteousness and to go to Christ with the humility of a child, repenting of our transgressions and believing in His forgiving love. And so also it is by faith and obedience that we build on Christ as our foundation." Up next, live in production, Operation for Sparky. At 11:45, we have the devotional thought, and at 12 today, the midday news. If you'd like to request a song, you can call now. The number is 452-1011. The WhatsApp line is 461-9647.
1: "I'm terribly sorry, but your dog has been seriously injured. There's not a lot we can do to help her."
2: "Oh, dear.
3: Are you sure there's nothing we can do?"
1: "There is an operation we can do, but I'm afraid it would cost several $1,000s.
3: "Well, we may be able to do something."
2: "George, we can't afford a bill that big."
3: "But Sparky has been at my side for the last 10 years. I just can't put her to sleep if there's something we can do."
2: "I love Sparky, too, but we can't afford to go this deep into debt."
3: "Doctor, isn't there anything else we can do?"
1: "I'm sorry. I'd do it for less, but..."
2: "No, Doctor, we understand."
3: "Maybe we could rent out the spare bedroom. 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
4: 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God has. He sacrificed His Son to save us from our sins. That makes your life valuable. Do you know this loving God?" Another message from Lifeline Productions, located on the web at lifelinepro.com.

0: God is everlasting, eternal.
1: And Abraham planted a grove in Beersheba and called there on the name of the Lord, the everlasting God. Genesis 21, verse 33.
0: The law is eternal.
1: The works of his hand are verity and judgment. All his commandments are sure. They stand fast forever.

0: don't seem to hear from God. You don't know His will for your life. Spiritual things seem dull to you. For those who feel this way, the Bible says in Jeremiah 29 verse 13, "And you shall seek me and find me when you shall search for me with all your heart." If you desire to reach out to God in prayer and study, seeking spiritual help, then you can be sure to find God, not based on how you feel, but because He has promised. This is Praise FM, bringing you a textual encouragement. In this world.
1: And our next requested song. Well, it's now 16 and a half minutes after 11 o'clock, and we continue to take your requested songs today. So feel free to call with your request. 452-1011 is the number to dial. The WhatsApp line is 461-9647. We have advanced birthday greetings going out to Sister Thelma, who will be celebrating her birthday tomorrow. She's very excited, very happy. She's praising God for all of His blessings thus far. All of the answered prayers, the adventures, the journey that she's been with Him, the way that He has provided for her and her family, the way that the relationship that they have, she's truly celebrating Him in her life. So I'm very happy for you, sis. Praying that all continues to go well. And the song she wants to hear today is one of the old ones. It's a song of thanks to God for all that He's done, for all the different ways He's led and provided and answered and been such a great comfort, such a great love. We give God thanks. So I'm celebrating with you too, Sister Thelma. Tomorrow will be the special day, but in advance, we're saying thank you, God. To enjoy the song, everybody.

And we take in another one for Sister Thelma as she celebrates tomorrow, this time from your dear friend, Sister Susie. She sends her advanced birthday greetings to you, wishing you good health, a long life, more favor with the Lord, all the best in everything, and just continues to wish happiness upon you. She's also sending out greetings to her friends, Sister Carol, Sister Deborah, Sister Jacqueline, Alphonse, Sister Rosanna Auguste of Black Mali. Hope you're doing well today, sis. Sister Rose of Independence City, Sister Garcia and family, good day to you guys. Sister Rosemary Alphonse, Sister Matilda Reynolds, Brother Smith, and all the friends of Sister Susie, sending out her love to you. Sister Thelma, enjoy this one from Jeff Bullock, entitled "The Power of Your Love." May Jesus hold you ever closer to Him.

And this next song has been requested by Sister Prisca Henry, sending out greetings to the members of her church, the Grizzly SDA Church, to the staff of Praise FM Radio, her 6 children, 3 grandchildren, to all listeners right now, the nation of St. Lucia, and all SDA members. Be blessed by this song, Jesus Now More Than Ever.

And we have another advance birthday greetings going out to Sister Thelma, this time coming from your dear friend, Sister Jacinta Regai, wishing you all the best tomorrow. Your birthday is the day after her mom, so she's wishing you a happy, happy birthday. Praying that all goes well for you and you continue to enjoy the blessings of the Lord. You continue to enjoy His goodness. She wants you to be blessed by the song, Until You've Known the Love of God, one of her favorites. So be blessed, all of you.

Amen, amen. And we're taking this next one for Jennifer for her listening pleasure. She wants to hear the song Redeem Quartet, Walk With Me. So do enjoy, Sister Jenny, wishing you all the best. And I pray that all goes well for you as you enjoy this day. This is a beautiful song, Walk With Me, that we need. Jesus wants us to walk with him. And we certainly will be blessed if we continue to listen and say yes to him. Life will be so much better. Enjoy the song.

says he'll never leave us or forsake us. He'll be with us until the end of the age. And he always keeps his promises. So if you want Jesus to walk with you, you want him to be in your life, you want the Holy Spirit there, ask him and he will come. And he will be with you always. We're going to take in another song. This one requested by Marcus, sending out greetings to everyone listening today. It's from the Cathedrals, Somebody Touched Me. Love his old-time songs. They're always lovely.

Amen. And we're going to take in another song from the cathedrals before we head to our devotional thought for today. But we have greetings coming from Sister Sabina Lord. She says to all, especially the sisters from the Moshi Church, who made her birthday a special last Sabbath, both night and day, blessings to all. What a beautiful day for the Lord to come again indeed. I'm happy that you enjoyed it. And sisters, you did an excellent job in celebrating your sister. And I'm happy that everybody had a great time. It's good for us to share love and to enjoy each other's company. Enjoy the song, Oh Come Along.

And it is now 11:45, time for Devotional Thoughts. That was a great song there. Don't stay behind. Come along, come along. We're going to heaven. Come along with us. Don't stay here and die and burn. Nice upbeat song there. Our devotional thought this morning is, well, it's coming from the devotional book by His Grace, written by Pastor Espinosa, entitled today, God Wants to Make a Covenant with You, Personally with You. Genesis 9:13 is the text. It says, I set my rainbow in the cloud, and it shall be for the sign of the covenant between me and the earth. You have surely enjoyed a beautiful rainbow on a rainy day with sunshine. The image is spectacular, and some have been lucky enough to see it between the land and the sea, with a thick black cloud in the background, which gives the colors of the rainbow a splendid luminosity. For many, it is just an optical phenomenon when the sun's rays reflect off raindrops, which fragment and produce those beautiful colors. But the rainbow has a theological background, a covenant made by God Himself on behalf of the inhabitants of the earth. Before the flood, there was no rain and no rainbows. The destruction of the inhabitants of the earth by the divine flood resulted in the establishment of a new climatic order. Now there would be rain to water the earth, and every time the rain fell on the earth, the sun would do the rest of the work of refracting the light so that the rainbow of the covenant would appear. God did not establish the rainbow because He would not forget. God did not establish the rainbow because He would forget His covenant one day. But He did so out of love for human beings, since they tend to forget God's covenants. Very soon, Noah and his family would die, and surely their descendants would tell a distorted version of the story of the flood to the point of forgetting God's covenant. Furthermore, some would worship the lightning and thunderbolts as if they were deities. Therefore, God's rainbow was a perfect sign of His sovereignty and permanence for ages to come. God loves to make covenants with His children. Today, for those who believe in God, looking at the rainbow leads to His sovereignty in the universe. You come to understand that He is the owner of the earth, and that He does not forget you, and that you can trust Him. Dear friend, God wants to make a covenant with you, and that is why He sent His only Son to die for you on the cross at Calvary. As He stretched out His arms on the cross, He opened them to embrace you. He knows that you are lost unless you accept Him as your God. Come to Jesus, the God of love. The God of love, covenants, and grace. Amen. God wants to make a covenant with you. When God makes His covenants, His unbreakable contracts, it's deep. He does not break His end. He always keeps His side. He is powerful enough not to disappoint you. He is powerful enough to meet your needs. The enemy that you are fearful of, the demons and the devils that you are fearful of, the witches and whatever else in the spiritual world that you are afraid of, we are all afraid of Him. The God of love, the God of grace, the God who forgives your sins and is willing to forgive your iniquities. That same God. Mankind in certain parts of the world, we get this post-traumatic stress. Certain things happen in our lives and there are triggers that remind us of the trauma we experienced. And you can just keep in a loop until you get the tools you need to break it. For the people who, if you've ever lived, well, for Thomas would be the most recent one, I think. We've had Hurricane Allen before, and there's really strong, powerful hurricanes before. When the rain comes and the rain comes and the thunder and the lightning, it scares you. And it brings you back to that emotional split where your roof went off and, you know, the mountain came down and half of the road was in the river and just remember all the things. God was so kind to give mankind a physical reminder, and it is a beautiful reminder. He has a rainbow over His throne,
And he said, "Here, this is my rainbow. I'm going to, every time you see this, remember, I'm not going to flood the earth again. When the rains come and the winds blow and the lightnings flash and the thunder rolls, I am not going to cover the earth with water again. You didn't miss the sermon, you didn't miss the boat. That's not going to happen. We have our Savior, Jesus Christ, who is our ark. He's going to take us away from this place. And when he comes the third time, fire is going to burn down this place. But before he comes the third time, the second time is important that you can be saved. So he's telling you today, let me save you. For when I recreate this planet, I want you at my side, not outside, doing something else, experiencing something else. I want you next to me." If you've ever enjoyed a rainbow, it is God saying to his children, I'm going to keep my promises. I always keep my promises. So whatever promise God has made to you in your life, he's made in the scriptures that you've read and claimed as for yourself, God always keeps his promises. God loves to make covenants with his children. If you believe in him, remember his sovereignty. Remember he's the one who created this world, this universe. He's the owner of this earth. And he has not forgotten you. Whatever situation you are in, God has not forgotten you. Sometimes it feels that way. And we are emotional beings. That's how he created us. We feel things. You may feel as though he has forgotten, but that's not a fact. Your feelings are not facts. God has not forgotten you. He sees you. He loves you. He has a beautiful future planned for you. He wants you now to keep your end of the bargain, your end of the covenant, to stay with him, to love him, and let him lead you into eternity. God is so willing to save us, but he will not force us. He will not grab you by the hand and almost rip your arm off to get you into the kingdom. You have to willingly take his hand and let him willingly guide you. There's a lot of things to come. A lot of changes have to take place. A lot of things have to be revealed in you that need to be prayed out and washed out and burnt out and cleansed. You must be willing to go through the process with him. Dear friend, God wants to make a covenant with you. That is why he sent his son Jesus to die for your sins on the cross of Calvary. And as he stretched out his arms on the cross, he opened them to embrace you. 2026 years later, to embrace you. He knows that you are lost unless you accept him as your God. So come to Jesus. Come to the God who loves you, the God who keeps his covenants, the God who offers grace, and be saved today. Thank you for listening to our devotional thought. Be sure to join me on Friday, same time at 11:45 for another reading. We're not going to take in this last song before our midday news today. This one entitled "When He Comes Down," done by the Hoppers. We shall be like him. I really love this song. When he comes back, we shall be like him. And that's a beautiful and exciting thing to experience, to go through, to actually see it happen. We shall be like him. We're going to be just like him.

0: Pleasant afternoon to you. Welcome to Praise FM's Midday News for today, Thursday, September 3rd, 2026. I'm Karen Perino. Here are the headlines in the local, regional and international news. In local news, Taiwan boosts RSLPF with new technology. In regional news, baby benefits. How newborn grants compare across the Caribbean. In international news, UN warns of supersized El Nino as countries prepare for impact. The details of these stories coming after this.
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0: Welcome back, and now for the news in detail. As criminals increasingly turn to technology, the Royal Sinosha Police Force is getting a technological boost of its own, with Taiwan providing new computers aimed at strengthening police operations and reducing the administrative burden on officers. The Embassy of the Republic of China, Taiwan, formally handed over the equipment to the RSLPF on Wednesday, marking another step in an expanding partnership that now stretches beyond equipment into cybercrime prevention, artificial intelligence literacy, international training, and language development. Taiwan's ambassador to Sinosha, Nicole Su, said the computers are expected to help officers spend less time dealing with administrative demands while improving the overall efficiency of the force. "We hope that with the equipment, we can relieve the police officers from part of the administrative workload and further facilitate the operations of the police force," Su said. But the partnership is extending well beyond the last donation. According to the ambassador, several Sinosha police officers have traveled to Taiwan this year to participate in workshops and forums covering areas including police cooperation, cybercrime prevention, and AI literacy. Su said the initiatives are intended to facilitate the exchange of knowledge and experience at a time when technological advancement is creating new and emerging security challenges. "These initiatives are part of our efforts to facilitate the sharing and exchange of experiences and knowledge, especially facing the emerging types of security challenges in the area of advancement of technology," she explained. The cooperation has also taken an unconventional turn through a Mandarin program facilitated by the Taiwanese Embassy for members of the RSLPF. Su said the program goes beyond simply teaching officers another language, exposing participants to Taiwanese culture and customs while strengthening people-to-people relations between the two countries. She recalled visiting the police academy in July to observe one of the Mandarin classes and said she was impressed by how quickly participating officers were developing their language skills and by their enthusiasm for the program. Assistant Commissioner of Police Elvis Thomas welcomed the continued support from Taiwan and highlighted the importance of developing a police force capable of communicating with an increasingly diverse population. Thomas said multilingual capabilities can help officers provide a higher level of service to members of the public who do not speak English. He also placed the partnership within the wider challenge facing modern law enforcement as criminal activity and society continues to change. In regional news, a report from Trinidad and Tobago made the rounds this week highlighting a new grant for parents of newborns in Tobago and prompting discussion across the region about how much financial support governments provide to families when a baby arrives. Under the Tobago House of Assembly's Universal Child Benefit Program, eligible parents will receive $500, that's US $74 a month, until a child turns five. Chief Secretary Fali Augustine said the benefit is part of a wider effort to support families and encourage more booths on the island. And while this amount may not sound like a lot on its own, the total becomes more significant over time. Converted to Eastern Caribbean dollars, the monthly payment works out to roughly EC$200. By the time a child turns 5, the benefit would have accumulated to approximately EC$12,000. While the Tobago initiative generating interest, St. Lucia Times looked around the region to see what financial support is available to new parents elsewhere, and now St. Lucia's newest grant compares. St. Lucia, $1,000. In St. Lucia, babies born on or after August 1st, 2026 would make their parents eligible for a one-off EC$1,000 payment under the government's newly introduced newborn grant. According to the Office of the Prime Minister, the payment is intended to help mothers meet some of the immediate expenses associated with caring for a baby. Unlike Tobago's benefit, St. Lucia's is not paid monthly over several years. It is a single payment intended to provide financial assistance when the child is born. Guyana, EC$1,296. In Guyana, parents also receive a one-off payment, although the figure looks considerably larger before the currency conversion. For eligible babies born on or after January 1, 2025, Guyana offers a Guyanese $100,000 newborn cash grant. That works out to approximately EC$1,296, putting Guyana's payment slightly above St. Lucia's. The purpose is similar. The Guyana government says the grant is intended to help ease the financial responsibilities associated with caring for a baby. Barbados, however, has taken a different approach. Instead of focusing solely on money for the immediate expenses that come with a newborn, the government has introduced the Barbados Republic Child Wealth Fund, which provides an investment of Barbados $5,000 for every eligible child. At roughly EC$6,725, it is considerably more than the one-off grant offered in St. Lucia and Guyana. But there is an important distinction. The money is not intended for parents to spend when the child is a baby. The money is to be held in trust and invested, with access later in the child's life for major expenses such as education or housing. The fund announced in the 2026-2027 budget applies to eligible children born on or after November 30, 2021. For parents who welcome more than one baby at once, Barbados has put additional help on the table. Under its multiple births cash grant, families with twins receive Barbados $300 a month, while families with triplets or more receive 600 Bajan a month. Payments continue until the child turns 5. That works out to approximately EC$403 a month for twins and EC$806 for triplets or more. Over 5 years, those payments could amount to approximately $24,200 for a family with twins and $48,400 for a family with triplets or more, assuming the full 60 months of payments. None of these programs is designed to cover the full cost of raising a child, but they do provide some financial assistance at a time a new set of expenses begins. How far that assistance goes, however, depends not only on the size of the benefit, but also on the cost of living and the price of everyday baby essentials in each country.

2027. El Niño changes weather patterns around the world, pushing some regions into drought, while others experience stronger typhoons and flooding. Forecasters also say El Niño will boost temperatures in some places, coming on top of rising heat globally from human-induced climate change. El Niño is being supersized before our eyes. The science leaves no room for doubt. The planet is in uncharted waters, and those waters are heating up, Guterres said. The BBC spoke with governments and scientists about the measures being taken globally to reduce the risk of deaths, displacement and environmental damage. Early warning systems have been strengthened and deployment of preemptive medical assistance, but the strength of this particular event has raised serious concerns, particularly for vulnerable groups. The WMO, a UN agency, said it has undertaken a major mobilization to try to circulate its forecast of potential extreme weather events linked to El Niño to as many communities as possible. WMO Secretary General Celeste Saulo warned, El Niño has the potential to deliver a massive blow to communities and economies across the world. El Niño is a natural weather phenomenon that develops in the Pacific Ocean and is linked to a change in wind patterns. It allows warm water to spread eastwards and release heat into the atmosphere. Sea temperatures in the central and eastern tropical Pacific have risen sharply in recent months, a clear sign of a strengthening El Niño. In the Pacific's key monitoring region, surface temperatures have been well over 2 degrees Celsius average in recent weeks, putting it on track to be declared a very strong event. But it is expected to surpass even that marker. Monthly sea surface temperatures could get close to 4°C above average, forecasts suggest. This would make it the strongest El Niño since at least 1915, by potentially a large margin. Temperatures are even more exceptional below the surface of the Pacific, in places more than 8°C above average. Above normal sea temperatures are also expected in other parts of the world, including the Indian Ocean, tropical Atlantic, and around parts of the Australian coast. With its rich marine life, changes in ocean heat are of particular concern to Australia. It has been plagued by marine heat waves in recent years, driven by climate change, leading to widespread coral bleaching and algae blooms, causing unprecedented damage. El Niño is a natural phenomenon, but it tends to bring the kind of extreme heat which also drives those disasters, Dr. Alistair Hobday, chief researcher at Australia's science agency, told the BBC. This year, marine heatwaves forecasts indicate the Great Barrier Reef will be spared the worst of the conditions, giving coral there more time to recover. But southern Australia is getting slammed. It had an algal bloom last year, it's got bird flu now, and it looks like marine heatwaves will be stronger there this summer, said Hobday. Last year, a marine heatwave hit South Australia and Tasmania. There were starving penguins, fish kills, suffocating algae outbreaks, and jellyfish invasions. Australia has recently introduced early warning systems for marine crises. This gives time for financial relief for fisheries to be established, relocation of crucial species, and increased coral monitoring. But this event is shaping up to be unprecedented, and Hobday admits he's quite worried. While the impacts on global weather are likely to be felt well into 2027, the WHO expects significant changes in rainfall patterns over the next few months. Drier than normal conditions are forecast across larger areas of Southeast Asia, Central America, and northern parts of South America, increasing the risk of droughts and wildfires. On Thursday, the number of vessels passing through the Panama Canal will be reduced by more than 10% in anticipation of lower rainfall. About 14,000 ships per year use the artificial waterway, as well as being a crucial route for global trade. It is also a key source of income for Panama, bringing in about $3 billion a year. Indonesia is racing to contain wildfires that have burned more than 107,000 hectares of land nationwide this dry season. Like some other parts of Southeast Asia, it is facing a longer season this year. A resident in central Kalimantan

0: Mantan told BBC News Indonesia he had been experiencing wildfires for more than a month. Thousands of miles away, China is experiencing 7 typhoons to make landfall, is expecting 7 typhoons to make landfall in this year alone, something the country experts have said is linked to the effects of a super El Nino. In July alone, China experienced 3 typhoons, which left dozens dead. And in August, more than 1 million people were forced to evacuate their homes as Typhoon Dolphin hit, bringing heavy rains and strong winds. Similarly, wetter than average weather is expected in parts of eastern Africa, southern Brazil, and the southern US, raising the chances of flooding. Peru is particularly vulnerable to El Nino as the coastline borders the eastern Pacific. Parts of the country, along with Ecuador and parts of Brazil, have previously experienced increased rainfall, resulting in flash flooding and landslides, particularly in urban centers where the water is less able to drain away. Miguel Aristegui, climate resilience lead at Practical Action, which helps countries prepare for extreme weather, said, "We are significantly concerned, but that concern needs to translate into preparedness rather than alarm." He said Practical Action had been working with partners over recent years to make sure the public had better access to early warning systems, including sharing information on river levels, flood risks, and weather forecasts. At the end of last month, the U.S. announced it was deploying the vessel USNS Comfort to the Peruvian coast to provide additional medical assistance and technical equipment for when El Nino reaches its peak. However, Aristegui said El Nino does not arrive in a vacuum. There are bigger structural issues that make these events worse and which take much longer to resolve, such as housing in exposed areas, fragile water and sanitation systems, and a weak healthcare system, he said. And if this have come to the end of the midday news for today, Thursday, September 3rd, 2026, here's a recap of our headlines. In local news, Taiwan boosts RSLPF with new technology. 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These news pieces were sourced from SenushaDailyPost.com, SenushaTimes.com, and BBC.com. 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I'm Kieran Perrineau. Remember to share the good news of Jesus Christ today.
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4: Jodia, nou kay pale an sou manye pou servi bwonj selwi pou tweyte glaucoma. 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

0: It is now 12:21. Let's take a look at our community notice board. 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This will take place on September 25th to the 27th. The 26th will be at the Financial Center in Castries. Sabbath featured speaker will be Dr. Joachim Jimmy, urologist, andrologist. 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The Mount Olive's SDA Church Health Department will be having a grand health fair on Sunday, September 13th from 9 a.m. to 3 p.m. at the Grand Via Human Resource Center. There'll be pressure checks, sugar checks, nutritionists on site, the blood bank will be there. There'll be talks on sexual and reproductive health. There'll be mental health assessments. The Diabetes Association will be there. Ministry of Health, Renal Association, doctors will be available. It's a full comprehensive day. So don't miss out. Turn out at the Grand Via Human Resource Center, September 13th for this health fair. 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And lastly, the National Skills Development Center, there's still space available for young men to sign up for the training that they're offering from September 23rd, 2026, 9 a.m. to 3 p.m., Monday to Friday. Note that training is free. Transportation to the training center will be provided. 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

The death is announced of Bernardine Bilogen, who passed away on August 8th at the OKEU Hospital at the age of 86 years old. She resided in Maynard Hill. Left to mourn one sister, Mary Henry, better known as Miss Marina, and brother-in-law, Mokil Henry, better known as Brother Joe of Jackmel. One brother, Ed Leopold, and sister-in-law, Yvonne Leopold of Black Mallee. Nieces, Julina Lavelle and family residing in Barbados, Gemma Henry, Inara and Kerry, Editha Leopold in France, Zena Leopold in the USA, Jaiman Leopold in Canada, Tishera Leopold, Fayanne Leopold, Angel Philogen in Canada, Gertrude Philogen in Canada, Annette Philman in Canada, Ramona Bray in Canada, and Francisca Leopold and Nunu Kwe, also known as Emitrude, in the USA. Also left to mourn her nephews, Gillan Henry and wife Giselle Henry, Marvis Leopold, Gervan Leopold in Canada, Aldrick Sanganu in the USA, Ike Felix, Daniel Philogen in the USA, Joseph Philogen in Martinique, Eventon Philogen, Venus Met in St. Martin, Lucius Met in Canada, and Peter Met. Many other nieces and nephews, too numerous to mention. Joseph Philogen, also known as T. Rennie and family of Jackmel. Close friends, Drusilla and Albert Luizzi. Rose and family of Maynard Hill. Soli of Maynard Hill. Magdalene Antoine in Canada. Deborah Joseph. Manley of Pavé. Miss Alberta and family of Jackmel. And the members of the Castries Seventh-day Adventist Church. Special thanks to Dr. Matthew and wife, Mervyn, driver on the Pavé bus stop, Pastor Madison Preville of the Castries SDA Church, and Pastor Chad Gulliman of the Maranatha SDA Church. The funeral service of the late Bernardine Philogen of Maynard Hill will be held on September 6, 2026 at the Maranatha SDA Church. It is with profound feelings of sadness, faith and love that the Cauldron family announces the passing of Augustine Cauldron, forever known as Lena Cauldron or Nana of Wabinto 12. Mother, grandmother, great-grandmother, aunt, cousin, friend to many, long-serving Seventh-day Adventist Christian prayer minister and servant of the Lord. She was born in Bellevue, Choiseul, on Saturday, August 30th, 1930, and closed her eyes in sweet, peaceful sleep at her residence at Wabinto 12 Castries at 9:20 a.m. on Sunday, August 9th, 2026. She was 95 years old. Up until her passing, she was the last surviving child of deceased Evans and Estefani Cauldron. She will be lovingly remembered by her three children, Lawrence Dickinson Cauldron, Dr. Thomas George Cauldron, and Anselma Aurelia Cauldron. Two daughters-in-law, Eldritha Cauldron, wife of Lawrence Cauldron, Denise Cauldron, wife of Dr. Thomas Cauldron. Two grandsons-in-law, Morgan Peel, Samuel Jeffrey Oslenda. Four grandchildren, Asha Cauldron and Keisha Cauldron Peel, children of Lawrence Cauldron, Renee Cauldron Oslenda, and Kathy Cassie Cauldron, children of Thomas Cauldron. Three great-grands, Otis Cauldron Peel and Rowley Cauldron Peel, Sophia Rose Cauldron Oslenda. Affectionately remembering also are the families of her deceased first brother, Harold Emanus, the families of her deceased Marie Laura,
the families of her deceased sister, Marie Laura, the families of her deceased second brother, St. Roman Matthew Cauldron, and the families of her last brother, the late Stephen Cauldron, and the families of Flora Didier and deceased Unita Cauldron. Also sharing her life were the members, extended families and departments of the Castries Seventh-day Adventist Church and the SDA wider community of St. Lucia and abroad, the residents of Wavintutuel and the wider Masha community, the extended Cauldron, Laura, Lafos, Remy, Niles, Nelson, Brett, Louis, Malikan, Guleman, Lendor, Alexander, Connibut, Piper, Pelage, Eliter, Williams, Marie, Webster, Ernest, Barrow, and Sage's families here and abroad. The celebration of the life of Augustine Lena Cauldron, also known as Momo, will take place at the Castries SDA Church on High Street, Castries, at 10:30 a.m. on Sunday, October 25th, 2026. She will then be interred at the Shock Cemetery. Augustine Lena Cauldron, who now sleeps in Jesus, awaits the promise of the sound of that trumpet, announcing the glorious appearance of her Lord and Savior, Jesus Christ, returning to take his children home. Her body now lies in the care of the Rambalis funeral.

0: It is now 12:46. It is now time for us to take a look at the latest weather reports applied to us by the Met Office. This is the 12 noon report. Your forecaster today is Lemuel O'Shaughnessy. Present weather at Hiranuera Airport is fair. Present weather at George Charles Airport is also fair. Present temperature at Hiranuera Airport is 31 degrees Celsius or 88 degrees Fahrenheit. Last night's minimum temperature at Hiranuera Airport was 27 degrees Celsius or 81 degrees Fahrenheit. The wind at Hiranuera Airport is blowing from the east at 15 miles per hour or 24 kilometers per hour. Relative humidity at Hiranuera Airport is 67%. Rainfall in the 24-hour period that ended at 8 a.m. today at Hiranuera Airport nil and at George Charles Airport also nil. The sun will set today at 6:13 p.m. and rise tomorrow at 5:52 a.m. In the forecast for St. Lucia, valid for the next 24 hours, winds will be blowing from the east near 15 miles per hour or 24 kilometers per hour, becoming lighter at times. The weather, fair skies, occasionally becoming cloudy, with some light to moderate showers from this evening. In the marine forecast for seas in a 25-mile or 40-kilometer radius from St. Lucia, Taisokashi's harbour low at 12:50 p.m., high at 7:43 p.m. Taisofifobe low at 2:17 p.m., high at 8:50 p.m. Seas are slight to moderate with waves 2 to 5 feet or 0.6 to 1.5 meters. In the forecast for the Lesser Antilles, fair skies becoming cloudy with light to moderate showers from this evening. In the tropical weather outlook, a weak tropical wave in the vicinity of the Lesser Antilles will cause an increase in moisture and instability over the region from tonight. A second tropical wave located over the central tropical Atlantic is moving westward near 21 miles per hour or 33 kilometers per hour. Tropical cyclone formation is not expected over the tropical Atlantic during the next 7 days. And this has been the latest weather news provided by the Met Office. Your forecaster today is Lemuel O'Shaughnessy. To get a repeat of this weather report or for an update on present weather conditions, please visit the St. Lucia weather page. The web address is met.gov.lc. The next weather report can be heard here at Praise FM at 4:15 p.m.
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coming up at 1. Part 2 of Reasons for Hope, The Case for Faith in a Secular Age, presented by Jordan Reichert and Anthony Bossman. And after that, Trina will be with you from 2 for Afternoon Blessing. We have hope. Final thoughts for today. The expression, "I hope so," is often said in response to someone trying to reassure us that everything is going to turn out fine. But as Christians, we know that our hope is backed up with the power of God's promises. And there is nothing iffy about that. God is a sure thing, and we can always count on Him to keep His word. Sadly, there are people who put their hope in all the wrong places and end up despondent and disillusioned. They learn the hard way that there is only one place to put our hope, and that is in Jesus Christ. Because of His sacrifice on Calvary, we have hope. God is faithful and trustworthy, and He will do what He says He will do. We can count on Him 100% of the time to comfort, strengthen, guide, heal, and forgive. The Bible says in Isaiah 40:31, "Those who hope in the Lord will renew their strength. They will soar on wings like eagles. They will run and not grow weary. They will walk and not be faint." No matter what trial or struggle we are going through, with God, we always have hope. Amen. Last song for today will be "God Will." This one goes out to Sister Marie Francis for a listening pleasure. My name is Karine Perino. This has been Spiritual Upliftment. Be sure to join me tomorrow, same time at 9 o'clock for another session. Until we meet again, I pray that the God of all the heavens and the God of all the earth will watch over us while we are absent one from another. God bless you and be well. Until tomorrow. Cheers.

0: Keep a prayer on your hearts and praise them in your ears.
1: Father God, we just humbly come before you. I'm just wanting you to equip us to be faithful to the commission to go out and make disciples of all nations. Father, we recognize part of that is answering the questions and the objections people might have. And so I just pray today you might open our minds to be ready and prepared to answer the questions that friends might have. Not only having the best answers, but be able to answer them in a way that represents you, to answer them with love. In the name of Christ, I pray. Amen. So the name of our seminar series is Reasons for Hope. Yesterday we had an introduction talking about the relationship between faith and reason. And today we're getting into faith and science. And then as we go throughout the week, we'll continue to talk about faith and history, faith and suffering. And then on Friday, we'll talk about faith and questions. And have some time for an extended Q&A. Yesterday, if you were here, we talked about the name for the seminar, Reasons for Hope, comes from this mandate from Peter. Where in 1 Peter chapter 3, he tells us that one of the ways we honor Christ as Lord is by always being prepared to give a defense, give a reason, give an apologia to anyone who asks you for a reason for the hope that is in you. And so for us coming together right now and thinking about these things, and as you continue to in your time, you're fulfilling this command of Scripture to prepare yourself to be able to give a defense or an answer to someone who asks you about the reason for the hope that's in you. But we also talked yesterday about how when Peter tells us this, he also gives us some counsel on what our approach is to be. So he continues in 1 Peter chapter 3, in verses 15 and 16, tell us that when we do this, we should do it with gentleness, with respect, with a good conscience, and exhibiting good behavior. And we spent quite a bit of time yesterday talking about why it's so important that this is our approach when we engage with these questions. We want to respect other people because that's the only way to have a productive conversation, productive dialogue, right? If you're just trying to overpower them or trying to strongman them, they won't be really receptive. The need for gentleness in our tone and our approach, the need to be living out what we're talking about, our good behavior and the importance of that. And so good conscience, we want to make sure we're using only the strongest and the best arguments, we're not being dishonest in any way. And so that was yesterday, we discussed that quite a bit. We looked at this quote from Ministry of Healing that said, the strongest argument for the gospel isn't any intellectual argument that we might give. These are good, but the strongest one is a loving and lovable Christian. And so ultimately, we wouldn't be living that out. As we live that out, though, we do want to be prepared to answer specific questions that come up. And so what I want us to do today is focus on science. And I want to begin by introducing some of this tension you've probably felt between faith and science. So here are a couple of memes, some internet memes that exhibit this. Here's one. It says, science is different to all the other systems of thought because you don't need faith in it. You can check that it works. So here's one idea. You don't need faith in science. You can just check it. But somehow science is better than faith. Here's another meme that kind of exhibits the tension. It says, religion gave us the Dark Ages. Science gave us the Space Age. And here's a pretty cool photo of the Earth from the moon, trying to make the point, look, that science got us to the moon, not religion. Here's another one. If you have questions about the nature of the universe, the religious approach is you pray for it, and the assumption is, you know, you don't get any answer. But in science, you can go out and you can build the 17-mile-long, $55 billion machine, the particle accelerator at CERN, and we can investigate. And so it's trying to draw a contrast between investigation and critical thought from just praying and not getting a response. Here's one more. Without science, progress would be impossible. Without religion, progress would be unstoppable. And so it's saying that science is the source of progress, and religion is constantly holding it back. Have any of you ever felt this tension at all? Or has any heard anyone characterize this tension in a similar way? Or what are some of the ways that you've heard it characterized?
2: Creation.
1: Okay, particularly on the topic of creation. Mm-hmm. Anyone else? Have you ever heard of a tension between faith and science, or someone express the two are at odds with each other?
3: The modern idea that science has replaced our need for God.
1: So science has replaced our need for God. That before, when there was something like lightning, you were like, God did it, but now we know better. Yeah. And so since we know better, we can explain scientifically what happened, so we don't need to appeal to God or gods. We don't need the idea of Zeus or anything like that.
4: I've heard people say that science or that religion is a crutch.
1: Religion's a crutch.
4: Yeah.
1: Like, it's a nice way to make you feel good emotionally, but there's nothing true behind it. Okay? Anyone else? Probably seen in some form, either, you know, online or talking with friends, this tension. What I want to do is suggest that if we look historically and we look at just the intellectual foundations of science, that's a very different story. Instead of there being inherent tension or conflict, Christianity provides actually a rich basis for science. And so what I want to do, here's one more meme. Here they define science as science is God's way of telling you he does not exist. So a little bit tongue-in-cheek there. Okay, well, let's see if that's true. All of these expressions of science kind of have this idea behind it that science is a superior type of knowledge, or maybe the only kind of legitimate knowledge. So the logician Bertrand Russell expressed this idea well. 20th century, he wrote, "Whatever knowledge is attainable must be attainable by scientific methods, and what science cannot discover, mankind cannot know." So Russell was arguing that the only kind of true knowledge is the knowledge from science, and everything else, especially religion or faith or all these other kinds what we think of as knowledge, isn't really true knowledge. What's your reaction to Russell's statement?
4: It's funny.
1: Why is it funny?
4: Because that's a knowledge claim.
1: Good! So Russell himself is claiming to know something, and Russell's claiming to know that the only type of knowledge we can have is scientific knowledge, right? So Russell says, okay, let me tell you something, we can only have scientific knowledge. But then your response to Russell should be, well, how do you know that?
4: Is that, can you test that?
1: That's right, that's not a scientific claim. So he's making an extra scientific claim. He's saying the only kind of true knowledge there is scientific knowledge, but this is a philosophical claim, not a scientific claim. So if he really believed the only kind of true knowledge there was scientific knowledge, well, he wouldn't be able to believe it, because it undermines itself. Were you going to add to that? Yeah.
3: Sort of maybe along the same vein. I want to know if he can scientifically demonstrate that he likes his pipe.
1: That's a fantastic picture of him smoking a pipe, yeah.
3: but the point being, like, he can't prove that he likes it.
1: I see.
3: He could smoke it in front of us.
1: I see.
3: But he might just be faking it. But I'm sure he knows that he likes it.
1: So you point to there's lots of other kinds of knowledge we have. Maybe aesthetics you peel into here, or some kind of knowledge of preferences. There's ethical knowledge. There's knowledge of history. There's knowledge of the whole university outside of the science department has knowledge, right? And so we can't say that science is the only type of knowledge. Yeah, and by making these claims, you're smuggling in a philosophical claim, right? So there's secretly a philosophical claim going on, but it can't support itself. The claim is that only science, we should only trust science, but you're stating this as a philosophical claim. And so already we see there's some problems with this worldview. What I want to do is argue for the next few minutes that at the bottom of science, powering science, are the philosophical foundations. So let me try and make this point. The first foundation of science, we can't do science unless you have this philosophical belief that the universe is intelligible. It's called the intelligibility of the universe. So Einstein, he was amazed by this fact. He put it this way. He said, the most incomprehensible thing about the universe is that it is comprehensible. So maybe you think it's like obvious to us now that, oh yeah, you know, if we study long enough, you can learn how the world works, right? Like if I sit down and, you know, do some experiments or read some science books, I can learn how the world works. But like, take yourself out of like, you know, growing up going to science classes every year and just think like, well, why is it that we're able to understand why the world works? This is like a really interesting problem, right? If you're like a dog in a library, a dog has no knowledge of like what the books in the library say, has no understanding of what those books say. So why should it be that we have some ability to actually understand the world around us? But the assumption that we can understand the world is a philosophical assumption at the heart of science. We wouldn't go out and do science if we didn't believe that the world was intelligible, that we could make sense of it. Does that make sense? Great. So that we, even when we go out and we do science, we're expressing some kind of faith commitment that we actually believe that we can make sense of the world. There's no experiment you can do that'll tell you this, because the experiments are assuming this. So what's really surprising about this view is it's not very clear how naturalism would support it. The belief that we're merely the result of some natural process with no guide, no order, no intentionality. So Francis Crick points this out well. Francis Crick argues our highly developed brains, under the naturalistic narrative, they were not evolved under the pressure of discovering scientific truths, but only to enable us to be clever enough to survive. So under the story of naturalism, that we're being developed by survival of the fittest, it would make sense why we're really good at like finding food and maybe finding a spouse and passing our genes. But why should we trust our brains to find scientific truths? Why should we trust, you know, our ability to do calculus or our ability to do physics and describe some, you know, black hole, anything like this? So Francis Crick's observation, it's a callback to what we looked at yesterday. You remember the statement of Darwin yesterday? Where we looked yesterday, Darwin had this, he said, the horrid doubt always occurs in my mind that why should I trust my mind at all, right? If we had merely evolved from the lower species, why should I trust my mind any more than I trust the mind of some monkey? So Darwin himself recognized this doubt, and more lately a number of people articulated it. So the intelligibility of the universe is a philosophical foundation of the heart of science that seems really tough to support under a purely naturalistic worldview, right? What's going to justify our assumption that we can make sense of the world and we can trust our thinking about it? C.S. Lewis notes that historically, the reason we had this confidence came out of Christian faith. He put it this way. Men became scientific because they expected law in nature, and they expected law in nature because they believed in a lawgiver. So the reason people thought that they could go out and find some law that described the universe was because they believed in a lawgiver that had ordered and structured the universe. And independent from that belief, you didn't have, in other societies that didn't have this philosophical foundation of the Christian commitment to a God who had ordered the universe, there wasn't the same kind of development of modern science as there was in Europe. And so he's arguing that historically, it was the Christian conviction of a God who had ordered the universe that gave rise to the development of modern science. There's one other, and we'll develop this a little bit more in a few minutes, we'll look at some of that history and see exactly how that happened. But there's one other assumption that science relies upon, and that's that not only can we understand the world, but that mathematics, this is why I get really excited, right? Mathematics is the language with which we can describe the universe. So let me try and make this point by showing you a couple strings of numbers. My question is, I was looking at each of these strings, which ones have order and which ones are random? Which ones have some kind of mathematical structure to them, and which ones do you say are merely random that have no structure at all? So the first string, would you say that's random or there's some structure to it? What's the structure of this first string? Yeah, it's just 5, 5, 5, 5, 5, 5, 5. So it's really easy to describe this. You could say it's just 5 repeated a bunch of times, right? There's a very short, elegant, simple description of that string. How about the next one? Yeah, the next string is ordered or random?
2: Ordered.
1: Yeah, it seems to be ordered. It's just 1, 2, 3, 1, 2, 3, 1, 2, 3, 1, 2, 3, 1, 2, 3. Again, a very, maybe a little more complicated than the previous one, but still a very simple description, 1, 2, 3, repeated. The next string?
2: Ordered.
1: What's the order you see?
2: Even numbers.
1: Ah, good, it's even numbers. There's a 2, 4, 6, 8, 10, 12, 14, 16, 18, 20. And so there's a simple order to that one as well. Great. So this is a measure. This is one way that we measure the complexity of strings is we ask, is there a nice simple description of that string? How about the next one? The next string is 8, 2, 3, 5, 9, 8, 6, 6, 2, 5, 9, 6, 7, 3, 9, 3, 3, 3, 0, 5, 9, 5, 7, 7, 4, and so on. It doesn't seem like, you can think about it, I was just randomly hitting my keyboard when I did this, so there probably isn't, but you know, it doesn't seem like there's too much order to this one, and you know, there are various ways that we can try and make this precise,

of all the physical behaviors in the universe? Or is it like this last string, where every physical interaction is just like totally different every time, right? The thing we know about strings is we're able to analyze this notion of complexity and randomness, and we're able to show that the vast majority of strings, nearly all of them, are random. So if you pick just an arbitrary string of numbers, it will almost always be random. You won't be able to describe it by a shorter string. So it might seem like, if you're just thinking about universes, if you're given a random universe, right, you wouldn't expect there to be some nice short description of the physical interactions within it. Does that idea make sense? Right, just like if you're given a random string, why should you be able to describe it with a nice short? Sometimes you get lucky, but you know, the vast majority of time you expect not to have that. So the very fact that we go out and we discover things like force equals mass times acceleration, or you know, some law of gravity, or these nice, elegant, simple mathematical descriptions that describe a whole range of activity all over the universe, is evidence that there's some deep structure to the universe. So that already is a really surprising fact, right? Like why is there order to the universe? That's really surprising. Are you surprised? I hope I made you surprised. I think like it's tough for us to appreciate this because we grow up so much embedded with the idea that there's order to the world. But actually, if you step back and think about it, like given an arbitrary universe, it's not clear why there should be order to it, right? But so the first surprise is that there is some kind of order and structure to the universe. Just like if you're given a random string of numbers, it's pretty surprising when you have a nice repeating pattern. But the second surprise is that mathematics is the language that describes this order. And so let me show you why this is so cool. I'm going to show you three of my favorite mathematical constants. Here's where I'm really going to geek out. The first one is E. So E is 2.718281828, and it's an irrational number. It keeps going on. E, what is E? E shows up in the calculus. It's really significant. It's how we study rates of change. Really, really big deal in calculus. How about this one? I. Have you guys seen I? This one math got weird, right? I is the square root of -1. You're like, I thought regular numbers are hard enough. Now we have imaginary numbers. This seems like mathematicians are just making things up and playing games. But it's a way for us to solve things like, you know, if x squared is -1, what squared can be -1? Well, you can't do it with a negative number or positive number, so you have to make up these imaginary numbers, right? And then this pi. Pi seems pretty natural. Comes out of the circumference and the diameter. Look at the ratio between these things on any circle. You get out pi. So pi 3.14159265358979323846263634338327950288. And on, right? So we have these really cool like mathematical constants, and some of them seem like pi, like it's kind of natural, it comes out of circles. E is a little bit more complicated. It's related to this idea of the infinite in a really interesting way. And then there's I, and so there's I seems like it's just totally made up and imaginary. But they're all coming from like these different domains of math, right? But then what happens is as we keep doing math, we discover they all fit together. So this is the most beautiful mathematical equation. E to the power of I times pi plus 1 is 0. It just puts them all together. It's like, whoa, what just happened? All these numbers fit together. It's like, what's going on here with mathematics? So the physicist by the name of Wigner, Eugene Wigner in the 20th century, he reflected on this mystery. So he points out that a mathematician, you know, fully, almost ruthlessly exploits the domain of permissible reasoning and skirts the impermissible. He says, we're doing things like coming up with pi and thinking about infinity and coming up with E and then making up imaginary numbers. Like, how's that even allowed? We're doing all these crazy things. And he says, the fact that this recklessness does not lead him into a morass of contradictions is a miracle in itself. Why is it when we come up with this stuff that doesn't lead to contradictions, but instead gives you these beautiful results where they all fit together? And then he comments, Eugene Wigner says, certainly it's hard to believe that our reasoning power was brought by Darwin's process of natural selection to the perfection which it seems to possess. So what Wigner is saying is the fact that we're so good at thinking that we're able to come up with this stuff and it all fits together, instead of getting contradictions, shows there's something really powerful about our minds. And it's not clear how a process that was simply looking for survivability, so

0: you know, selecting for the fittest, how that would give us that reasoning power. So Eugene Vigneault thought that this was a mystery. But that's not the only mystery. Vigneault then goes on in this essay called The Unreasonable Effectiveness of Mathematics and Natural Sciences to say, not only is that a mystery, the bigger mystery is then how these equations that come out of mathematicians in the basement thinking about numbers, for 5 years in grad school, it's in a basement with no windows, right? So I was like just down there doing like math, not thinking about the world around me, just doing these little, you know, crazy math stuff. Then goes on to describe the universe. So this identity of Euler, e to the I pi plus 1 is 0, is essential to doing modern physics. We can't do physics without it. We can't describe the universe without it. And what Eugene Vigneault points out is often the mathematicians develop the math, and then like 100 years later, the physicists come along and they're like, oh, we need that math you made up just for fun to describe the universe around us. So Vigneault's like, what is going on here? Where the mathematicians are in their basements, you know, playing with numbers, coming up with some insights, and then the physicists are like, oh, we need that to understand this, you know, new phenomenon, understand the subatomic reaction or whatever it may be. And Vigneault says there's something deeply profound about the way in which our minds are able to think about mathematics and use mathematics then to describe the world around us. And so notice this is science is relying upon this assumption that we have minds that can make sense of the universe, that can do mathematics, and that mathematics will be useful to describe the world around us. So the question I want us to ask is what explains this? And C.S. Lewis already started suggesting, and he was just going off the thesis of Whitehead and others, that historically what happened was it was the Christian conviction that God had given us minds that can reason that was the foundation that powered science. So let's look at some examples of that. Although when I tell you the story that Christianity was the foundation for science, you might think, well, that's not true. How about Galileo? You see, recognize this guy as Galileo? You might think, isn't the story of Galileo that Christianity was the force that was opposing science? Like Galileo was making discoveries about the world, and then the church comes along, and they're like, no, Galileo, you can't, you know, publish that because it's against what we believe. And so oftentimes you think of, like, historically, maybe you think that the church was suppressing the scientific progress, like one of those memes was suggesting. But when you dig into the story of Galileo, we see more is going on here. So Galileo himself, notice, was himself acting as a Christian. He wrote that the Bible can never speak on truth whenever its true meaning is understood. So he had a high view of scripture. He didn't think that science and scripture were in conflict in any way. He didn't think that science and religion were in conflict. So what was going on with Galileo? Okay, some background. So Galileo is working within this medieval context. And what had happened was the medieval church had adopted the Aristotelian worldview to a large extent. So here was Aristotle's understanding of the world. The Greek philosopher Aristotle believed that the earth was at the center of the world, and then you had all these spheres around the earth. You had the moon and the Mercury and Venus, and they all follow their spheres. And there were seven different heavenly bodies you could see. And then there was the sphere of the stars. You could go further. And there's finally the sphere of the prime mover. Incidentally, this is where the names of the week come from. So like Monday is for like the moon, Sunday is for the sun, you know, Saturday is for Saturn, and so forth. The names from the week come from the seven different objects you can see with your naked eye. And so Aristotle had this view of the earth was at the center and all these other objects are around it. And he had a story that went something like this. In the heavens, everything moved perfectly around. On earth, everything was kind of terrestrial and fell down and was a little bit inferior to things in heaven. And when the, you know, medieval church heard Aristotle's story, they're like, oh, that's a good story. We can integrate that with our theology. So there's an integration of Aristotle's theology with their, Aristotle's philosophy with their theology. So they integrated the two. And then that gave them credit because Aristotle was kind of a big deal. So if he's on your team, you know, you get points, right? And so they really wanted to integrate Aristotle because he was a big deal. And so they were able to get all the credibility from Aristotle. The problem is, although, you know, you have this nice sounding story of Aristotle, you know, when the astronomers came along, actually started looking at the sky, they're like, no, that actually doesn't agree with our findings. Okay, but what gave the astronomers permission to come along, start looking at the sky, and recognize that, hey, the story is a little bit different than what Aristotle had been telling us? It's interesting that the scientific revolution took place immediately after the Protestant Reformation. In the Protestant Reformation, you have Martin Luther and others coming along, and what they were doing is they were challenging some of the theological assumptions of the medieval worldview. So for instance, the medieval worldview had took Aristotelian ethics, which taught we become just by doing just acts, and integrated that into the theology. Martin Luther comes along and he's like, no, that's not what the book of Scripture says. The book of Scripture says that the just shall live by faith. And so he begins challenging that authority, the authority of the ancients, the authority of Aristotle, saying, no, instead of believing simply what the ancients said, we should look at the book of Scripture. Now, after that took place in the Protestant Reformation, you then had the scientific revolution begin, where individuals like Kepler, who called himself the Luther of astronomy, he saw himself as continuing this Protestant Reformation. What he said is, well, now let's go ahead and look at the book of nature and see what we can learn from the book of nature. So just like how the Protestant Reformation was looking at the book of Scripture, the early scientists of the modern scientific era said, let's look at God's second book, how God has revealed himself in nature, and not simply trust what the ancients had told us, but see how God has revealed himself. And then they began to develop, you know, their new models, and so you have Kepler and others who began then to develop the models and are willing to go forward. And so the tension between the church and Galileo had nothing to do with the fact of, you know, one having Scripture and that suppressing science, but it was the fact that Galileo was challenging the philosophy that they had adopted from the world. Does that make sense? Yes. They had grabbed onto the Aristotelian philosophy, and Galileo was challenging that. And so what was actually going on was, in the scientific revolution, it was a continuation of the Protestant Reformation of saying, let's go back and look at the book itself, either the book of Scripture for the reformers, or for the scientific revolutionaries, the book of nature. Because they both recognize these are the books of God. So Peter Harrison, he's a historian of science at Oxford, he puts it this way. He said, had it not been for the rise of the literal interpretation of the Bible. So something else happened during the Protestant Reformation. Prior to the Protestant Reformation, it was very common to read Genesis in a metaphorical sense. And so there was all these allegorizing of the text. And the Protestant Reformers said, no, when we read the text, we're going to try and read it according to its plain meaning. And it seems to be talking about God actually creating a material world. And so what it actually started doing was, God created the physical world around us, so we should actually value and study the physical world God created. It's not just like a metaphor, an allegory. We should actually study the world God created, because God created the physical, you know, material world around us. And so Peter Harrison points out that because of the rise of literal interpretation of the Bible in the Protestant Reformation, what had happened is, he says, the Bible and its literal interpretation have played a vital role in the development of Western science. He even argues that modern science may not have risen at all if it wasn't for what happened in the Protestant Reformation, of going back to Genesis and valuing Genesis and saying, hey, if the Bible begins with God creating and structuring the world around us, then we should go out and we should study it. And so he actually argues that it was the Protestant Reformation that paved the way for the scientific revolution. And that explains why you look at so many of the statements of the scientists we'll look at in a second. So many of them call back and they talk about their faith informing their science. What I want to show you really fast, though, is that the Genesis account is quite different from other creation accounts. There's a reason that it was the Genesis account of creation that promoted science rather than some of these other creation accounts. So in the creation account, you have this statement in Genesis that God creates humanity in his image, male and female. He blesses them and says to them, be fruitful, multiply, fill the earth, subdue it, and have dominion over it. And so in that statement, you have a lot packed into there. Humanity is made in the image of God. And so in some sense, we have a mind, we can think, we're rational. We have this dominion or this permission to go out and interact with creation, understand the world around us. This was captured really well by Michelangelo in his picture of Adam and God. This is the creation of Adam. And I don't know, you've probably seen this picture before of God and touching out and reaching Adam. It's showing that humanity has this elevated place being made in the image of God. But what you maybe never noticed before, this was actually just pointed out a couple decades ago, pretty recently, is that God appears in the background of God. What does that look like? It's a brain. And so during this time, there was a rediscovery that human rationality was, you know, this is God's gift to man, and we now have permission to use the brain God gave us to go out and study the world and make sense of it, right? So that's what the creation account is promoting us, to use our brains to study the world and make sense of it as those made in the image of God. I want to contrast that with another creation account. This is the Babylonian account. So the Babylonian account, you have Marduk. And what he does is he gets in a battle with another god. You can see him attacking this other god right here, Tammuz. He kills Tammuz, and he uses he just rips Tammuz in half. One half becomes the earth. He makes the other half the sky. It's kind of brutal. It's kind of violent, right? He uses the blood of Tammuz to make humanity, and then describes humanity as a savage. A savage. Man shall be his name. The savage man I will create. So notice the difference. Rather than being made in the image of God, humanity is described as being savage. And then it says, his job, he'll be charged with service of the gods that they might be at ease. So humanity's whole purpose is just to serve the gods, so to please them. Do whatever you can to please the gods, or else they'll be upset at you. Rather than God giving humanity dominion, asking man to step into a position of co-ruling the universe with him. You see that contrast? And so there was the high view of Christianity, the high view of humanity in the Judeo-Christian text that promoted this scientific exploration rather than the view that we are just savages out to serve the gods and make sure they're happy. So notice how this plays out. During the Reformation, a number of reformers like Martin Luther himself anticipated that there would be, following the Reformation, a time of scientific discovery. So Martin Luther says this. He says, we're at the dawn of a new era. We're beginning to recover the knowledge of the eternal world that was lost through the fall of Adam. So Martin Luther had this sense that, hey, we're beginning to do something really exciting here. We're going to go back and discover all this knowledge that had been lost through the fall, and we're going to begin to make sense of it. He has a sense that because of what Christ has accomplished, we can now begin to reimagine our original purpose of participating in creation. So if you look at some of these statements of some of these early scientists, like I mentioned Kepler, notice the language they use. Kepler says, I wish I'd become a theologian. I had the intention of becoming a theologian. But now I see how God is, by my scientific endeavors, also glorified in astronomy, for the heavens declare the glory of God. And so they see what their scientific work as an extension of or an outworking of the Christian faith. They're like, hey, my job as an astronomer, I'm studying the book of nature, just like how a theologian studies the book of scripture. So they don't see any tension there. Look at Newton. He says, when I write my treatise about our system, he's talking about his Mathematica Principia, this magnificent work where he derives the laws of motion, he gives a derivation of Kepler's laws, a really fantastic description of the world around us. He said, this is the reason I did this. He said, I had an eye upon such principles as might work with considering men for belief of a deity. I wrote it so thoughtful people might come to believe in God. And he says, nothing can rejoice me more than to find it useful for that purpose. So for Newton, his biggest joy was that his science was leading people to come to believe and consider seriously belief in God. Here's another one. You may not be as familiar with this one, Maria Mitchell. She was the first female American astronomer. And so here's her observation, very similar to the others. She says, scientific investigations, pushed on and on, will reveal new ways in which God works and bring us deeper revelations of the holy unknown. So all these individuals are seeing their work as studying how God has worked throughout the universe. So I can continue to go multiply examples. I'll just do one more, more contemporary example, Francis Collins. He was the head of the Human Genome Project that mapped the human genome. He also is currently the director for the National Institutes of Health. So he's done a lot of work with, you know, genetics. And this is how he puts it. The God of the Bible is also the God of the genome. God can be found in the cathedral or in the laboratory. By investigating God's majestic and awesome creation, science can actually be a means of worship. And so you have this history of top scientists, and continuing even to today, where there are many who are saying that it is my faith that's compelling me to do my science, rather than the two living in tension, or one preventing the other. I want to suggest, though, it's not only the history of science that Christianity provided a foundation for science, but what I want to do in the last few minutes is talk about how some modern scientific discoveries have also become, I might say, affirming of our faith. As the more we do science, the more we learn about the world, we say, hey, this world really fits well and is really made sense of by our Christian faith. So here's one such discovery. For the vast majority of human history, it was believed that the universe had always existed, that the universe always was, right? This makes sense because if the universe had a beginning, then you had to ask the tough question about what caused it, right? But if you could avoid that question by saying, well, the universe just always has been. But over the last century, we've now, the scientific community has essentially come to consensus that there was a point of beginning, right? So this is the beginning of Hubble. Hubble was did some observations that showed that the universe is expanding. And then if you run this story backwards, if this universe is expanding, you run that backwards, that means that there was some beginning or some origin of the universe. And so this, us living within this last century, this really privileged time of history, where we actually have really overwhelming scientific evidence that the universe had a beginning. Think of how well that fits with Scripture, in particular, Genesis 1:1, right? The Bible begins with the affirmation that in the beginning, God created the heavens and the earth. And so for now, we're living this privileged time where the first verse of Scripture, the opening words, in the beginning, seem to have been confirmed that the universe, in fact, had a beginning, right? For much of human history, people might have mocked Genesis 1:1 and said, of course there was no beginning. We know philosophically that's impossible for there to be a beginning. But now we actually have, science has come to a place where it's affirming, oh, in fact, we did have a beginning to the universe. But it's not just that the universe begun to exist. It's that the universe has something that's called fine-tuning. There's a fine-tuning to the universe. So when we do physics, we come up with these laws of nature like I talked about, but oftentimes in the laws, you'll see things like a G or a gamma or an alpha or some variable. And what these variables are, these are constants of the laws of nature. So we have these constants. And so these are constants that aren't explained by anything. You know, you can't like figure out why this constant needs to be this way. There's nothing that seems to make these constants that they have to be the values that they're at. Rather, what you have to do is you have to go measure and see exactly what the constants are. So the best analogy I might think of is if you're baking a cake, you know, you have some like ingredients. And so you might have like 2 cups of sugar. And so you have like some sugar constant of like 2 cups, right? That's a lot of sugar. That's too much for a cake, probably. 1 cup of sugar, right? Maybe 2 cups of, I don't know, flour. That's, you guys know how to bake cakes. And maybe 2 eggs or something. Okay. So these are the constants of the cake. 1, 2, 2, etc. And so there's nothing in here like, why should a cake have these constants and not some other constants? Well, you could try. You could imagine maybe you have other cakes that you could try to make with slightly different constants. Maybe in one cake you'd use 3 eggs instead of 2 eggs. Or you could try making a cake with like 5 cups of sugar and get diabetes or something, right? But here's what we found out. We have all these really interesting constants, but when we go and we ask, well, what would happen if the constants had been slightly different? So, for instance, there are these fundamental forces. There's the weak and strong electromagnetic force, and there's this strong nuclear force. And so we have different scenarios, and we can, you know, fluctuate the values a little bit. So this is what's going on in this graph right here. It's showing if we change the values a little bit, what happens? And well, if we make the electromagnetic force too strong, well, we can't get any of the heavy elements. There won't be any carbon, there won't be any complex elements. If we change the strong nuclear force too much, you know, you can change it to a place where there's no chemical reactions at all. So no chemistry, right? There's no chemicals. And so what we see is in each of these constants, when we look at it, there's only a very small range in which life is possible. In the sense that if you want to have chemistry, if you want to have any complex chemicals to store any kind of complex, not just human life, but anything that can have chemistry, anything that can store information and do interesting things with it, well, you're going to need some interesting chemistry, and you can only get that if these values are just right. There are other constants like gravity and the cosmological constant, and if these are just, you know, if you get these not to be the right value, then maybe the universe will expand too rapidly, and so we'll never get galaxies, or the universe will collapse back upon itself, and so there'll be no universe at all. And so there are all these constants that have to be just right. And so over the last handful of decades, the question has come up, well, okay, so why is constants exactly the way they should be? Fred Hoyle, he, not a Christian, he was actually an outspoken, He was an outspoken critic of faith and atheist for quite a while. But he noted that when he began to study these, he's a well-known astronomer, he says that when I began to study this, he said, nothing has shaken my atheism as much as this discovery of the fine-tuning of the universe. He goes on to explain, a common-sense interpretation of the facts suggests that a super-intellect has monkeyed with the physics as well as the chemistry and the biology so that there are no blind forces we're thinking about in nature. It's like God has dialed these constants to be just right in order to allow life to exist. He says the numbers one calculates from the facts seems to be so overwhelming as to put this conclusion beyond question. And so I want to help demonstrate what Hoyle means by this. He offers an analogy to help us get a sense of how unlikely it is that all these constants would have just the right value. You know, so many of them, so many different ways they could have taken. Why is it that they are just the right values to allow for chemistry and ultimately for life? So I need two volunteers to demonstrate this. One, two, great. And I hope you consent to being blindfolded.
1: Sure.
0: So great. Okay, so here's the first volunteer. And so what Fred Hoyle says is, the way to see how unlikely this is, how incredibly unlikely this is imagine blindfolded individuals who are given the task, there you go, of solving a Rubik's Cube. So I'm going to give you one in your hand right here. Let me mix up this other one. And you can just try and start solving it. Start going for it. Here you go. Because imagine them trying to solve this. Okay. How surprised would you be if one of them solves it?
2: Totally.
0: You'd be pretty amazed. Well, you shouldn't be too amazed, because there's only 43 quintillion possibilities for a Rubik's Cube. That's 43 times 10 to the 18th power, so 43 billion billion possibilities. So you can imagine that one of them is going and cycling through them, and given enough time, if they do like one per second, maybe eventually they'll get to the right one. So there's a very small chance that they'll just happen to land upon the right possibility. So Fred Hoyle says it's not that unlikely. It's even more unlikely. He says, how surprised would you be if they both solved it at the exact same time? That they both just happened upon the right possibility at the exact same moment. That'd be pretty surprising, right? Fred Hoyle says the fine-tuning of the universe is more surprising than that. It's as if we all have blindfolds on. And we're all solving Rubik's Cubes, and all of us at the exact same moment get it at the exact right time. Because it's not just that each value has to have the right one, but all the values have to have the right magnitude, and they have to have the right relation to each other. And that all happening at the exact right way is just so incredibly unlikely. He says, there must be some super intellect behind it. So you can take off your blindfolds, you can check, did you solve it?
1: I got it.
0: Not quite. Good work, guys.
1: Well, I could see through people, and I still couldn't do it.
0: Ah, so you even had some intelligence helping you, and it wasn't. It's a super intellect you need. Yeah. So this is Hoyle, and many others have commented on just how surprising this is that the universe has just the right constants. Now, there's one response to this that's been offered in the last couple of years to become popular. You might have heard of a couple of physicists who want to resist Fred Hoyle's conclusion that there's a superintellect, have offered another possibility. What if instead of there just being, you know, one cake, there are many cakes we're baking, or instead of just being one universe, suppose there are many universes. And in each universe, the laws of physics are slightly different, the constants are slightly different. Well, if you have enough universes, like infinitely many, then it wouldn't be surprising that one of them gets just right. So it's like the idea, if you buy a lotto ticket and you win, that's surprising. But if you buy a billion lotto tickets or like an infinite number of lotto tickets, it's, you know, you expect to win. And so this is called the multiverse hypothesis, the multiverse theory. The idea that there are infinitely many other universes with slightly different constants. And so one of them is bound to get it right. What's your response to this idea?
1: Same question as the first universe, isn't it? Where did they come from?
0: Oh, good. So if you say that there's no God, there's infinitely many universes, it's like, well, that doesn't really solve your problem. That seems like it's even more amazing. How are there infinitely many universes, right? Yeah, any other reactions? Ah, very good. So what has this has become a big topic of debate recently, because while some have hypothesized that there are infinitely many universes to explain this, it's very difficult to see how we could ever have any kind of evidence of this. Right, any kind of physical evidence. How are you going to do an experiment on a different universe that's causally distinct from our universe, right? So one physicist, he put it this way. This is Mark Buchanan writing. He wrote this article called "When Does Multiverse Speculation Cross into Fantasy?" And this is his critique. He says, in a sense, multiverse enthusiasts take a leap of faith, every bit as big as the leap to believing in a creator. In the end, this isn't science so much as philosophy using the language of science. And so he says, you know, to move to the place where you believe there are infinitely many universes with no evidence, that's a pretty big leap of faith. And some of us might say it's an even bigger leap of faith than we have in Christianity, right? Christianity fits so well with our understanding that the universe had a beginning, that it's fine-tuned for life, that we can think about it, understand it, and reason. Christianity makes so much sense of this. While this seems like you're just making up, you know, infinite number of universes, it seems quite fantastic, in the sense of fantasy. Okay, so let's recap. We began with the story that faith and science are in tension, that faith is religion is holding back scientific progress. But when we look at the history of science, we see that science rests upon philosophical assumptions that we can understand the universe, that the universe has order, that it has structure, that we can use these rational minds, and that these assumptions came out of the Christian worldview, and that's why science was developed, and many of the early modern scientists appealed to their faith, and there's an outworking of the faith to do science. And then we've seen that over the last century, findings like the beginning of the universe and the fine-tuning of the universe fit very well with the Christian faith. And it's really hard to explain these under a view like naturalism, where you don't have any creator God. But not only is Christianity effective at explaining science, I think Christianity offers something else. So Einstein commented in a really fantastic essay called "The Real Problem is in the Hearts of Men." He comments that our problem is not with physics, but of ethics. He says it's easier to denature plutonium than to denature the evil spirits of man. So what is Einstein pointing to? He's pointing to the fact that science can tell us how to do these fantastic things, but doesn't give us any ethical guidance in how to use them. So we can study particles and learn about, you know, physics, but then we build these nuclear bombs, and what's to restrain us from using them, right? Or right now, we have this really interesting genetics going on with a technology called CRISPR, where we can edit the genome, and we can edit genes. But where's to be the ethical voice to tell us when should you edit the genes of a child and when should you not, right? Or right now, we're developing artificial intelligence, and there's always fantastic questions about, you know, what are we developing, and like self-driving cars, how should we program them, what kind of moral thinking should we program into them? If you're driving a self-driving car and there's someone runs out into the road, should it save them or should it save you? It's like these moral questions come up, right? In doing science, ethical questions come up all in medicine, right? Ethical questions are always coming up. And this is pointing back to the weakness of this original statement we saw by, who was this first statement? Bertrand Russell, right? Bertrand Russell said the only kind of true knowledge we can have is scientific knowledge, right? But the weakness here is we need other kinds of knowledge. We need ethical guidance. We need questions about what it means to be human and how to treat humans. And so we need something more than just science. And so what I want to suggest in closing is not only does Christianity do a really good job of making sense of science, but it offers more than that. It offers us ethical guidance in how we use the science that we develop. One last thing Christianity does, and that's it gives us hope for the future. So we talked about how we now have this understanding the universe had a beginning. But not only does cosmology study the origins of the universe, there's quite a bit of study into the ultimate fate of the universe as well. And in cosmology, there's two pictures. There's a number of different theories, but here are two popular ones. One's called the Big Crunch. The Big Crunch is the idea that the universe had a beginning, a Big Bang, right? It expanded out of there, but eventually it's going to stop expanding and then ultimately crunch back upon itself into nothingness. So the ultimate fate of the universe under the Big Crunch is we're all going to be, you know, crunched back into a singularity. Now, a Big Crunch was a popular idea for a while. There's some recent evidence shows that the universe is actually expanding faster and faster, so it's not going to stop expanding, but it's going to continue to expand faster and faster. And so a more common idea right now is something called the big chill or the heat death of the universe. The idea here is the universe will continue to expand more and more and more, and as it expands, everything will become distant from each other, stars will die out, everything will reach absolute value, absolute zero, and as the universe reaches absolute zero, there's no longer any heat differential, so there's no longer the possibility of life. Everything's absolutely cold, no heat, no life. And both of these visions of the future, the results the same, no life, right? My question is, under these views of the future, well, it's not a very positive view for science, because whatever we might learn about the world today, ultimately that knowledge is going to be lost. Whatever we might discover about the world, all it's telling us is that ultimate fate is nothingness, right? So it's not a very positive view of the future. It leads to the question of, if we're all going to end up in nothingness, in oblivion, either from heat death or being crunched, right? Then why should, what significance does any of our lives have, ultimately, right? At the end of this day, in that day where the universe reaches absolute zero, well then, like, why does it matter if I have lived my life ethically or not? Why does any of our choices, why does it matter if humanity has discovered these great things or not, right? And so it seems to really question the whole scientific enterprise. If we know that this is where we're headed, then why does, what's the ultimate significance of everything we do? There might be temporary significance, you know, it seems meaningful today and gives us benefits right now, but ultimately, what is the ultimate significance of it? In contrast to this, the Christian worldview presents a very different picture. In the book Education, we're told that heaven is a school. I love this. Its field of study, the universe. Its teacher, the infinite one. A branch of the school was established in Eden, and the plan of redemption accomplished. Education will be taken up again in Eden school. This kind of sounds like Martin Luther saying we're going to begin that task of discovering the knowledge that Adam had lost, right? So it's this vision that we're going to continue forever learning, forever studying about the universe under the guidance of the infinite one. It's this picture that our original purpose of being made to study and create in the image of God, we can continue that for eternity. And so it begins to give purpose to our lives now. The reason we go out and do science now is we're beginning this infinite task of making sense of the world around us. And what's really awesome about this ultimate Eden school is that the highest science we'll be doing there is not just studying the universe, but the science of redemption. Right, how God brought us back to that state. So I want to close with a positive picture of the future, that positive picture of why we should do sciences, is we are created to be forever studying and learning in the image of God. But I want to take a few minutes for any questions you might have. We have about 10, 15 minutes. And so if there are any questions, I want to leave it open at this point.
1: I have a question.
0: Yeah.
1: On the three things that you showed that fit into that equation.
0: Yeah, E, the I, pi, yeah.
1: Yeah, could you just explain what the E stands for?
0: Yeah, so E is this number, 2.71828. So how do you get E? It's related to the infinite in a really cool way. So I'll do like 2 minutes of math geeking and then you can stop me, right? So if you do 1 to the 1 power, it's just 1, right? That's not very interesting. But if you do 1, say, plus 1 half to the second power, it's 1.5 squared, it's 2.25. If you do 1 plus 1 tenth to the tenth power, well, you get a number that's like 2.0, a little bit larger. If you do 1 plus 1 over 100 to the hundredth power, you get a number a little bit bigger. If you keep taking bigger and bigger numbers, 1 plus 1 over like a million to the million power, these bigger and bigger numbers, it actually comes out and starts approaching, it's closer and closer to this number E. So that's where E comes from.
1: So is E like,
0: yeah,
1: like the vertical line on a, you know, like...
0: Well, E's a number. It's just the number 2.71828. But
1: like on an exponential graph.
0: Yeah. It's kind of like it's related to the idea of exponential growth.
1: Yeah. Okay.
0: That's right. And so it has to do with like continuous growth. Yeah. It's well studied in the calculus. But it's closely related to the idea of infinity because kind of like you're taking 1 plus one over, by like notation, but it's like one over infinity to infinity of power. And so it's seen like this trend of where this is going to as you approach infinity. Yeah. But the it's a really powerful idea in calculus. So let's just explain lots of things related to continuous change. So it's really interesting in this equation how E, this idea in the calculus, fits with I, this imaginary number, fits with this idea from geometry, and they come together in a really surprising way. Yeah. Yeah. Any questions unrelated to mathematical constants?
2: I just want to say that, you know, when you think of the fathers of astronomy earlier,
0: yeah,
2: you know, Newton and Kepler and all these guys that were held strongly to the word of God and to, you know, the universe being designed by a grand designer,
0: yeah,
2: you know, and they've given us so many laws and so much information, and yet science has just totally gone to the other side.
0: Mm.
2: And yet they still use much of the findings of these early fathers.
0: Yeah.
2: It blows my mind.
0: Yeah, it still rests on that foundation. And often people don't even realize the intellectual foundation is resting on. Yeah. Yeah, and but there's still, and I try to quote one or two contemporaries to point out, there still continue to be a number of scientists and top scientists who hold to our Christian faith.
2: Right.
0: But sometimes it's easy to get the impression, because of a few outspoken people like Richard Dawkins or others, that all scientists are against religion. Well, that's not the case. Yeah.
3: Majority.
0: Yeah, yeah. It's interesting polls and surveys that give conflicting pictures. But there was a recent study that was done, a religious landscape study. This was out of Rice University. Sociologist by the name of Eklund did a study of the religious views of scientists. And she found that scientists who are atheists, one, are not atheists because of the science. Rather, atheists for the same reasons that everyone else is. And so it's just like, you know, just like someone who, you know, maybe had some questions about the problem of evil, which we're going to be talking about on Thursday, or one of these other questions. That's what ultimately describes atheism. And many of them were atheists before they became a scientist. And so it's not that the science leads to atheism. And two, she found that even scientists who privately would describe themselves as atheist or agnostic are critical of outspoken characters like Richard Dawkins and others who say that science leads to atheism. And so they don't think this is helpful. And so the majority of scientists, while they may be outspoken about it, aren't outspoken saying that science leads to atheism. But there's a few that they're very loud about that, and it gives an impression. Yeah. Any other questions? Yeah.
4: So scientists like Richard Dawkins or Stephen Hawking, and we hear so much about your Goldilocks principle. Do they have comments about that at all, about people challenge them with those kind of ideas? Do they hold to the multiverse theory about that, or I just want, you know, what their thoughts on that would be?
0: Yeah, so Hawking was trying to develop something called M-theory, trying to work through these problems. There are a number, Sean Carroll and others, who promote multiverse, but... Yeah, so I think multiverse is probably the most common response to fine-tuning. Some people just try and claim there's nothing surprising about it. So there's something called the anthropic principle, and the idea there is, well, if the laws of the universe were not just right for life, we wouldn't be here to ask the question, right? And so therefore, it's not surprising that the laws of the universe, that the constants, are just right to permit life. The problem is while that's really good at explaining why we don't live in a universe that doesn't permit life, because we couldn't, it doesn't actually solve the problem, right? It's like, suppose you were to like buy a lottery ticket and like win like 3 weeks in a row, and you're like, I wonder how this happened. And your friend said, well, that's a dumb question, because if it hadn't happened, you would never ask that question. It's like, well, no, but it's still like, there's still something to understand there, right? Like, there's something really surprising going on. Or, you know, imagine like you jump out of a plane with no parachute and you land on the ground unharmed. Then you say, I wonder how that happened. And someone says, well, that's a dumb question, because if you had died, you couldn't ask the question. Well, it's true. I couldn't, but I didn't die and I'm alive and I want to know why I'm alive, right? There's still a question there. And so some appeal to these truisms, and they just don't seem to actually get at the deep mystery that's there. Yeah.
3: You asked the question in your presentation,
5: mathematics has discovered equations that are only applicable a long time in the future.
0: That's right. Like non-Euclidean geometry is an example of this. Mm-hmm. Yeah.
5: Isn't it possible that math is just simply easier to discover than proving those equations?
0: So it's easier to do the math than to do the physics.
5: Yes. Than to make the physical discovery.
0: Well, as a mathematician, I have some thoughts on that. But, yeah, I think in some sense that's true. But there's still something really surprising here that when mathematicians work, what's guiding us is not a desire to describe anything physical, right? At least from the pure mathematician. What's guiding us is some idea of truth and some idea of beauty. Right? And these are like not things found in the universe. I have some abstract notion of what is truth and what is beauty. And so I'm looking for this beautiful mathematics. We all talk about elegant and beautiful mathematics. And so we're pursuing beauty and truth. And the physicist comes along and they're like, these lofty words like beauty and truth you're talking about and develop this math actually describes the world in a really deep sense. And so that gives me some notion that, hey, like what happened, like our brains actually are really good at getting to truth. And not just like a truth that's like an illusion, like you would just evolve to have some sense of truth to help you survive, but actual truth, right? We can actually know truth, and truth and beauty somehow go together. So in mathematics, there's often this idea that, you know, if you have this beautiful mathematical theory that might describe your physics, or an uglier one, but maybe it seems to be closer to the data, keep doing experiments because eventually the beautiful equation is going to win out. And so somehow it's like the beautiful equations are always the ones to describe the universe if you keep out long enough. So yeah, there's something profound going on there. And as a Christian, I'm like, that makes so much sense because, you know, God gives us an aesthetic sense. God gives us the sense of beauty that God himself, who is the good, the beauty, and the true, making us in his image, implants that in us, right? I find it significant in Genesis. Genesis actually comments that God made beautiful trees for our enjoyment. So like God actually values beauty and seems to have built this into. And so I think as a Christian, I can begin to say the beauty is more than just a nice poetic word. There's some substance to it, right? Yeah. Yeah.
6: Didn't Newton also develop his version of the calculus in order to be able to describe what he was seeing?
0: Yeah, that's right. So sometimes, and for much of history, I would say that it was physical problems that was promoting the mathematics. It was around the 1800s when you have a shift. And so beginning, especially in the 1800s, mathematicians just start doing crazy things that are totally detached from reality. Or they thought were totally detached from reality. But then by the time we get to the 1900s, the physicists are like, oh, actually, that's the stuff we need to describe, you know, these like groups and these like various spaces you're coming up with describe very well these interactions. And so there was a shift around the 1800s. Yeah. Cool. Well, if there's no further questions, I'm going to have us close with a word of prayer. Yeah, Father God, as we just have taken a moment to step back and just look at your creative work in the universe, it's hard not to be in awe of you, to recognize that you're a God who's true and beautiful. There's fingerprints of your design all over the world around us. So we just want to glorify you, Father, in whatever we do. I'm just like those scientists who said that through their work, they're glorifying you. We too want to glorify you as we go out into the world and fulfill this creation mandate, having been made in your image to now go out and participate in creation. Father, for our friends who have questions about you and have a tougher time believing some of these things, we just pray that you might continue to let us live lives that are so beautiful and attractive. It will draw them to a knowledge of you as well. In the name of Christ Jesus, we pray. Amen.
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0: Happy, happy, happy afternoon goes out to each and every one of you. Hope you are doing well today on this wonderful Thursday, the 3rd of September, 2026. Wake up. Hope you're having a blast and a wonderful Thursday thus far.
1: I will sing.
0: And we are about to begin the afternoon blessings for today. I am Sherina Fevrier, and I am honored and blessed to be here in the land of the living, doing the Lord's work in His vineyard. And I will be here with you until 5 p.m. on this segment.
1: You have been so, so good.
0: We want to thank Kieran Perino for taking us through the morning. And before her, we had Wendy.
1: Of the goodness.
0: And if you are just joining in, I know that you will have a wonderful time in the presence of the Lord today.
1: You have led me through the fire.
0: We want to thank God for His goodness and mercies on our lives.
1: You are close like no other.
0: It's another day.
1: I've known you as a-
0: and indeed another day to thank Him for all what He has done for us.
1: And I
0: so I implore you, I encourage you to give God thanks and praise for His goodness, which continuously runs after me and you, your children, your family, your co-workers,
1: and
0: your church members.
1: You have been so, so
0: even those who do not like you so much. His goodness is after every single one of us. So let's give God thanks and praise for His blessings upon our lives today, for protecting our children, allowing us to get to work safely and to get back home safely, providing food that we can eat and nourish our organs, our brain, our hearts. A bed to sleep on, to be comfortable.
1: Your goodness is running after.
0: A vehicle to take us to our destinations.
1: Your goodness.
0: Guidance on the road, clarity of mind and wisdom. Discernment. Let's thank Him all for His goodness, especially the things we take for granted on a daily basis.

0: And indeed, his goodness is after each and every one of us. No one is exempt. So let's praise the Lord for that.
1: You have been faithful.
0: Let's get into our devotion at this moment.
1: If you have been so, so.
0: And today's devotion is taken from the book.
1: Breath that I am able.
0: With God at Dawn.
1: Oh, I will.
0: And the subject is Let Your Light Shine. Let your light so shine before men that they may see your good works and glorify your Father which is in heaven. Matthew chapter 5 verse 16.
1: Oh, yes, you have.
0: And as I am reading, I am remembering that this was one of the first scriptures I learned as a child. And at school we had to recite it every morning. Let your light so shine before men that they may see your good works and glorify your Father which is in heaven again. Matthew chapter 5 verse 16, it says, throughout the world, messengers of mercy are needed. Let me read that again. Throughout the world, messengers of mercy are needed. It did not just say messengers, but particularly messengers of mercy. And I think this is one of our downfalls as Christians, as believers, as people of God. Sometimes we can just be so cutthroat. This is a call for Christian families to go into communities that are in darkness and error, to go to foreign fields, to become acquainted with the needs of their fellow men and to work for the cause of the Master. And this is one of the ways in which we show mercy to others by sacrificing, humbling, and being practical. If such families would settle in the dark places of the earth, places where the people are enshrouded in spiritual gloom, and let the light of Christ shine out through them with a noble work, what a noble work might be accomplished. And you know what's funny? Sometimes we are in these communities and we don't do what we need to do. Have mercy on us, O God. Sometimes we are surrounded, we see what's happening, and we do not lend a hand. Have mercy on us, O God. And we know that Satan has God's people in bondage. We know very well the things that are happening around us, and in some cases, we do not lend a hand. That is not true Christianity. God has called us to be his feet. And if we look at the example of Jesus, he always went to the people. He went to Galilee. He went to Samaria after that to meet that lady at the well. He crossed the ocean to meet the guy who was possessed with demons. He always went to the people. What are we doing? This work requires self-sacrifice, which must be done on a daily basis. While many are waiting to have every obstacle removed, the work they might do is left undone. And multitudes are dying without hope and without God. And sometimes we tell ourselves, I am not good for this, so I'm not cut out for this, and I cannot do this, and I cannot do that, forgetting that it is the Lord who provides. Look at the story of Moses. Moses was a stutter. But God made provision. He gave him Aaron. Can God not do the same thing for you? Let's not find excuses to do God's work. But let's say, Lord, here am I, send me. Show me exactly what you want me to do. Now, I know that we all have different talents and gifts. We're not talking about that. We're talking about deliberately making excuses and saying, I am not cut out for this, so I'm not going. An open air is called or a prayer walk is called, and we deliberately not attend.

And my question is, why should we debar someone from hearing the word of God? Why should we exclude them when God has given us the way, He has given us the light, and He will make provision to help us reach? Sometimes we think that the work is ours. No, the work does not belong to us. It belongs to God. We are only His mouthpiece, His hands, and His feet in this world. So when we are called, we should be happy to be used by God and for God and for His service. This work requires, again, self-sacrifice. Some for the sake of commercial advantage or to acquire scientific knowledge will venture into unsettled religions and cheerfully endure sacrifice and hardship. But how few for the sake of their fellow men are willing to

so that we too can give others a lifeline. So we are to reach the people wherever they are and whatever their position or condition, and to help them in every way possible, for this is true ministry. The Bible tells us that God does not show favoritism, but he accepts men from every nation because they all belong to him. And no matter the position or condition or status, we should help every single one because Jesus died for every single person. By such effort, you may win hearts and open a door of access to perishing souls. In all your work, remember that you are bound up by Christ, a part of the great plan of salvation. What an honor that is presented to you and me. The love of Christ in a healing, life-giving current is to flow through your life. As you seek to draw others within the circle of his love, let the purity of your language, the unselfishness of your service, the joyfulness of your demeanor bear witness to the power of his grace. And because of time, I'm going to cut the devotion here short in righteousness. But I want to end by letting you know that you have been given a privilege. Let us use it wisely to bring others closer to Jesus. And that includes myself as well. Whatever medium you are given, use it to glorify and draw others closer to Jesus. Let's pray. Father, in the name of Jesus, we come before you thanking you today for your word and your truth. Lord, we are sorry. We have not done according to your will. We have not gone at rescuing the perishing and caring for those who are living in sin and bound up by the enemy. We are sorry. And we pray today, Lord, that you help us to make a change, to be better, so that we can bring men and women closer to you before it is too late. You have invited us into this great plan of redemption. And we know that the love of Christ brings healing, and out of it flows life. Help us to draw others within the circle of Christ's love. We pray, O Father, that you remove all unselfishness in our hearts. Help us to be cheerful believers, to help one another, and to endure sacrifice and hardship for your name's sake. Thank you so much for this great privilege. We do not deserve it, but it is such an honor because you could have called angels to do this work, but you've decided to choose fallen man. So thanks again for putting your trust and your faith in us. And we pray, Father, that day by day, you will help us to do according to your will. Thank you for your patience as well, O Heavenly Father. And we ask for your guidance every step of the way. In the name of Jesus, I pray. Amen. It is now time for the verse and quote for today. And today's verse is from the book Jeremiah chapter 29 verse 11. We all know this one. It's a very popular scripture. It says, "For I know the thoughts that I think towards you, saith the Lord, thoughts of peace and not of evil, to give you an expected end." The thought for today, to those who believe, Christ is the sure foundation. No other can be but Christ. These are they who fall upon the rock and are broken. Submission to Christ and faith in him are here represented. To fall upon the rock and to be broken is to give up

our self-righteousness and to go to Christ with the humility of a child, repenting of our transgressions and believing in his forgiving love. And so also it is by faith and obedience that we build on Christ as our foundation. And indeed, Christ is our sure foundation. And he has asked us to fall upon the rock so that we can be broken. And that brokenness represents self-righteousness and humility, giving up ourselves and choosing the way of the Lord. As you journey throughout today, remember that God thinks positive towards you and not negative. And he wants to give you an expected end. He wants goodness and love and all good things for you. Trust in him today. Thank you for joining me for the verse and code for today. For more on this, on the afternoon blessings, you can tune in on Monday. That is at 2:15. For more on the verse and code for today. The time now is 2:17 p.m. And at 2:30 we have the Joker's Classics with Horns and Halos. And right after, well, before that rather, we have some music. Here is Travis Green with Made Away. And the cover is done by Jelani Ashwood. Right after that, you will hear Amy Grant with Angels Watching Over Me. Keep it locked to listeners to the Power and Glory station, that is Praise FM Radio.

0: chuckling at us, that quiet hour can bring peace, clarity, and strength that carries us through. You are warmly invited to join the Castries Seventh-day Adventist Church for midday prayer from 12:30 to 1:30 p.m. Monday to Thursday. It's a simple space. No pressure, no rush. Just a time to pause, reflect, and to reconnect with God together. Whether you come with a burden, a prayer, or just a willing heart, there is a place for you. Sometimes all it takes is 1 hour in His presence to reset everything. Matthew 11:28 says, "Come unto me, all ye that labor and are heavy laden, and I will give you rest."
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4: 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I'm telling you, you must. Oh no, I won't. I will not do it.
6: Schizophrenia is a tragic emotional problem in which the individual has a dual personality. It's now known that every person has two natures which are totally opposite from each other. I'll be back in a moment to talk about horns and halos.

0: Hello, this is Joe Cruz of the Amazing Facts Broadcast, Facts Which Affect You. You know, one of the most popular and well-known parables of the Bible is the one about the prodigal son. And to my mind, one of the most striking sentences that gives meaning to the rest of that story is that little line, "He came to himself." Now, don't pass lightly over that, friend. Volumes could be written about that sentence. You see, this is the judgment of Jesus on human nature. What he was saying was really that the prodigal was not himself in what he was doing, at least not his real self or his whole self. It was only after he decided to go back home that he became his whole self, the self for which he was born. Unfortunately, he was only expressing a part of himself, and it happened to be the worst part. Did you ever think that sin is really a spell which dazes the mind, steals away the reason, and clouds the will? From the beginning to end of Scripture, the same sordid story of sin speaks. We see it in other people and just marvel over it. We can't understand why they don't wake up and snap out of their spell of sin and stop doing such foolish, unreasonable things. We remember Samson, for example, and how he was bound and deceived three times by Delilah. Now, why did he tell her the secret when he knew her intentions were to destroy him? We think that Samson was a fool for his naive dealing with Delilah. Yes, but there we see the spell of sin and all its strength. I think most pastors understand what I'm talking about here because they've dealt with men, women, and young people who were involved in sin. Sometimes an individual is threatened by sin to such a degree that his security, his home, his eternal life is at stake. Yet that very person will not break with it. Why is it so easy to see transgression in others and yet be so blind when we're involved emotionally ourselves? The answer to this question lies buried deeply within the secrets of human nature. After all, friends, what do we know about ourselves? A father had just punished his little boy. Towering over him, he asked the question, "Will you be good now?" And looking up into his eyes, the little boy said, "Well, yes and no." And I think all of us can understand that little boy's answer, because that's how it is with each one of us. We're not all horns, and we're not all halos. There's some sort of a mixture there. And we would say yes and no. There's a conflict, in other words, taking place in our lives. We don't need any deep theology to tell us about it either. From our own experience, we know about those dark, unmanageable elements within us that we can't explain. We know about those ugly feelings and unholy feelings that seem to gush up from the unconscious depths of our nature sometimes. For no explainable reason, we are cross, peevish, and sometimes downright mean. And we try to explain it away like this. We say, "Well, I wasn't myself," or "Something got into me," or "I don't know what got into me." The fact is, friends, that there are two natures struggling within every human heart. There's a spiritual nature, and there's a carnal nature also seeking to dominate the life. Now, there's always one class of people who seem to bring out all the horns on my head and make me forget that as a preacher I'm supposed to also have a halo. The people who try my religion the most are those who meet every failure in themselves or in others with that superior smile and that old cliche, "Well, you can't change human nature." What did they mean by that statement, "You can't change human nature"? If they mean only that we will always have trouble with the horns, then of course they're right. We'll always be struggling with that lower nature. If they mean that we can't hope to get rid of the great driving instincts with which we were born, then they're still right. But who wants to get rid of them anyway? Who wants to get rid of his sex, his ambition, his power to shape life, his temper, his desire to excel? Not even God would take these things away, friends. He gave them to us in the beginning. These are qualities that make us real men and women. They simply have to be controlled and rightly directed. But under proper control, they can be very sacred and excellent factors in the human life. But if those people mean what most people mean when they say you can't change human nature, they mean that sin is natural, that human nature is synonymous with being weak and wicked, and that that condition is fixed and final, and we can't do anything about it to change it. Now, if that's what they mean, friends, and I believe it is, then I say that that is simply a lie. It is not true. The whole plan of salvation is designed to break the power of sin and to change human life. Now, somebody says, "Well, you don't understand my background. You don't know about my inherited weaknesses." And then there's another argument, too, that's become very popular. My environment was against me. I was born on the other side of the tracks. I didn't have a chance as a child. Let me ask you something. Are these valid arguments? I don't understand, of course, about your heredity or anybody else's. But I don't have to. I don't care. You know why? Have you ever heard about Nazareth? That beautiful little village where Jesus lived and grew up as a child and youth? It was simply ideal for situation. The beautiful surrounding hills bore powerful evidence of the Creator God. It was lovely for situation. But there's something else about Nazareth that we should understand. Nazareth had a reputation for its sin. It was a byword for immorality and vice. No wonder Nathanael asked that question, "Can any good thing come out of Nazareth?" It was one of the most ill-reputed places, I suppose, on the face of the earth at that time. And that raises a very interesting question, doesn't it? Why did Jesus choose to live in such a place with such an awful reputation for sin? There were thousands of other clean, respectable villages where he might have lived. But there in Nazareth, he had to rub shoulders daily with some of the most perverted young people. Why did he do it, friends? I think I know part of the reason. Jesus knew there would be other cities, like New York, Chicago, London, Shanghai, San Francisco. He knew that individuals would have to live in the environment of those wicked places and gain the victory over sin. So Christ came to live in a place that was just as low and evil as any earthly place could be. He gained the victory over that environment to show that it's possible for us also to gain the victory. He exercised no power in gaining that victory that we may not have through faith in our Heavenly Father. No one ever lived under greater conditions of temptation than Jesus did. He was tempted in all points like we are, the Bible says, yet without sin. What an encouragement it is to see him living in that wicked Nazareth and still overcoming temptation. He was a boy who would not bend in the slightest of the waves of evil influence. Every young person especially should be encouraged by that tremendous example. There's no excuse for us to fall into sin, friends. Do you think it's possible that someone might be born with so much inherited weakness and so many environmental influences that he can never overcome sin? Will God ever excuse a person because of hereditary forces and evil environment? Listen, I think about Joseph, who had to meet those fierce temptations down in Egypt. He stood all alone, too. He had no encouragement at all. It would have been easy for him to say, "Well, I'm sure the Lord doesn't expect me to stand up against all these entrenched evils of this heathen nation." And yet, would God have excused him for lowering the standards under those conditions of Egypt? And then what about Moses, who grew up in the heathen palace of Pharaoh? He didn't have very much to encourage him either. Do you think Moses could have claimed some exemption from the great standard of moral purity of God? Could he claim to be an exception before God because of his standing alone in the midst of that dark land of heathenism? And then what about Daniel and his companions over in Babylon? Now, friends, God never made an exception. The same spiritual principles of truth and purity have been the guide for all God's children in all ages. I had a roommate once who felt that he could never be saved. It was hard for him. He could do very well during special revival meetings and weeks of prayer. But a few days later, he seemed to drop right down to the bottom again with discouragement and defeat. He would often say, "It's just not in me to be a Christian. I don't have it in my makeup to really be a faithful, firm Christian." Well, friends, I repeat the question. Is it possible that some people are just ingrained by nature with inherited strains of weakness? Are some people more subject to temptation and sin because of their inherited emotional makeup? And will God excuse those people and actually use a different standard in the judgment? No, not in the least. I freely confess that some may have inherited strains, but the Bible says where sin abounded, grace did much more abound. For those people, God will simply supply special measures of power to counteract the forces of heredity or environment. Now I'd like to point you to some outstanding examples that will surely give you encouragement. Let's think about Abraham for a moment. He became the father of the faithful. His name is associated with victory and overcoming. And yet, where did Abraham live as a youth? What kind of home environment was prevalent in his Chaldean village? Well, for your information, Abraham lived in an idol-worshipping home. In fact, for many, many years, he was subject to the heathen influences of that kind of environment. At the age of 75, God called him out of that place, but he was brought up under the most adverse circumstances. And if you and I could have looked down on him in that Chaldean home as a youth, we would have given him no chance of becoming a great leader for God. But let's look down a little further in the stream of history at the life of Ruth, the Moabitess. Now, this girl lived on the east side of Jordan among the most apostate people. The Moabites had opposed the program of heaven for so long that God finally pronounced the death sentence on them. They actually committed the unpardonable sin. And this girl, Ruth, lived in this abandoned place among people who had the very lowest standards of life and conduct. The time came, though, when she was lifted out of the wicked environment of Moab. She followed her mother-in-law across the Jordan River and settled in the Promised Land. And friends, believe it or not, the name of Ruth is found today in the Messianic family of Jesus Christ. She became one of the ancestors of our Lord, if you please. You say, well, how did it happen? How could she have possibly been accorded such an honor? For the simple reason that she yielded to the mighty saving power of God's grace. All those inherited weaknesses of Moab were ground out of her life by the miracle power of God. All the environmental influences of that reprobate people could not prevent her from being a great heroine for God. Where sin abounds, grace did much more abound. And then I think of another woman whose name is even more impressive to us. Rahab lived in the little city of Jericho. Now hers was an abandoned life to immorality and sin. If you and I could have seen her there living in that little city with no apparent religious inclinations at all, we would have simply dismissed the idea of her salvation. And yet Rahab's name is found today as one of the progenitors of our Lord. She became one of the ancestors of Jesus also, and her name is right there in that royal genealogy. How did it happen? It seems impossible that such a thing could be. But she also leaned toward the true God. She inclined toward the God of Israel. Her life was completely transformed, and she became one of the great overcomers in the gallery of God's heroes. Well, I could talk about many, many more names, not only from ancient times, but in our modern days as well. I could tell you about that little Indian boy, Hindu boy, who came to my evangelistic meetings in Bangalore 30 years ago, who was baptized, who went off to school, and now he has his doctor's degree and is a chairman of a corporation which sponsors 5,000 third world children in getting a Christian education. Tremendous, friends. God can pick people up out of that kind of an evil environment and transform their lives and make them over into mighty, mighty fortresses of truth and victory for Him. And now, this is Joe Cruz saying goodbye for today.
1: I'm terribly sorry, but your dog has been seriously injured. There's not a lot we can do to help her.
2: Oh, dear.
3: Are you sure there's nothing we can do?
1: There is an operation we can do, but I'm afraid it would cost several $1,000s.
3: Well, we may be able to do something.
2: George, we can't afford a bill that big.
3: But Sparky has been at my side for the last 10 years. I just can't put her to sleep if there's something we can do.
2: I love Sparky, too, but we can't afford to go this deep into debt.
3: Doctor, isn't there anything else we can do?
1: I'm sorry. 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
5: 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Before that, we had the Joe Cruz Classics with the subject Horns and Halos. And for more on that, tune into Praise FM or on Friday, that is tomorrow, God's willing, 2:30 for more on the Joker's Classics, and 2:45 for more on the Lifeline Productions. The time now is 2:45, that is 15 minutes before the hour of 3. And coming up at 3 today is the Pure Choices presentation. And today's subject is safe places, so please stay tuned for that coming up at 3. But before that, we have some music. And here is Kristen Lewis with Precious Lord. After that, you will hear from the Whistnuts with Worry Ends, Where Faith Begins. Love, love that song. And after that, you'll hear from Mike and Kelly Bowling with Your Cries Have Awoken the Master. I pray that these songs will tune your hearts today and that it will draw you closer to your Maker.

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1: The following program discusses sensitive issues. Parents are cautioned that some material may be too candid for younger children.

0: Welcome to Pure Choices. My name is Wayne Blakely from Coming Out Ministries, and I'm here with Ron Woolsey, my colleague in Coming Out Ministries as well. Today we are going to talk about something very important, something that we keep hearing about all over the place today, in churches, in schools, in even outside of Christian society. We hear the term safe place. I know that both you and I, Ron, have even written about this topic inside of a Christian environment, because we keep hearing from people, we need to create a safe place in the church. We need to create a safe place on university campuses. What exactly are we referring to when we're talking about this?
1: Well, first of all, Wayne, we're living in the day and age of society today that is so focused upon political correctness. Mm. And, you know, with homosexuality and, well, the whole LGBT issue being tolerated, accepted, promoted, celebrated, and legislated now as a civil right with minority status, there is a great fear of charges of discrimination, mm-hmm. I think, within not only schools, but within churches. There's just a great fear, a paranoia about being charged with discrimination. There can be legal ramifications for that, not just being accused of it, but there can be legal ramifications. And so creating safe places, I think, is one approach that is being used to avoid confrontational situations in today's political climate.
0: Mm-hmm. In Christianity, it seems like we're dancing around this without dealing with the issue. And, you know, it saddens me to see this because when I was growing up, I know that really the safe place for me was I didn't want to be bullied. I hear other people today that are in what they call ministry and creating these safe places. They want the bullying to stop, but they seem to want the prevalence of the behavior, that they're promoting the idea that if you are gay and you're practicing gay, that's perfectly fine. But in a Christian organization, a church or a school, you know, God calls us to come apart from the world. And if we come to the Word of God, we shouldn't be trying to reinterpret the Word of God or develop a hermeneutic that says that God accepts gay behavior. So why would we be creating something on a university campus or a school campus today, like a straight gay alliance for the LGBT community?
1: Well, the gay community, with the support of pro-gay straight friends, have formed these alliances on our Christian campuses for several reasons I listed here. One is for camaraderie. Mm. You know, there's, you know, when we were growing up and you realized you were gay, mm-hmm. you felt isolated, I'm mm-hmm. sure, all alone. I felt that way. I didn't know another gay person in the world. And the first time I found myself in the company of other gay people, that sense of camaraderie and acceptance was just overwhelming, because didn't we both grow up feeling rejected?
0: Yes.
1: Unaccepted. And we just had this void in our lives where we really longed for acceptance. And so with these alliances, there is this camaraderie. But secondly, these alliances also are being used for the support of the gay agenda, mm-hmm. Of advancing the cause of normalizing homosexuality, LGBT behavior within society today. And number three, these alliances are working hand in hand to prevent discussion from a difference of opinion on these issues, whether it's ideologically, philosophically, or even biblically. Now, having been gay myself, I grew up with this perception of rejection. Mm-hmm. And this is something, Wayne, that I've observed in most gay people I know, that we have this hypersensitivity or perception of rejection and the hypersensitive sensitivity to that. And so it seems like today that a difference of opinion is considered rejection. Mm-hmm. Rejection's not nice. In fact, why don't we call it hate? And so therefore, we have to be protected from hate speech, which leads to discrimination and which leads to hate crimes. And so this is all a part of the agenda that I see going on. So our Christian schools are unwittingly being used by these alliances to become safe havens mm-hmm. for really the gay agenda because they don't want to rock the boat in this politically oriented age in which we're living right now.
0: Yeah. When I consider this, it seems to me that the real protection, the real alliance would be that if we would come together and form an organization where it was safe for somebody to express that they had these temptations, but that the person or the heterosexual or the person in the leadership position who is offering help would be able to say, you know, we all suffer from all kinds of different temptations mm-hmm. and due to genetics or due to sin or our fallen nature or however we arrived, we're at a disadvantage. We were just, you know, talking in another program about the handicap of maybe being gay. And what needs to happen is the sensitivity, instead of the sensitivity being so much within ourselves, the sensitivity needs to be in the person that's helping to guide us to come along with a biblical principle that says that I will pray with you, I will study with you, I'll reinforce, you know, right behaviors with you. And helping you walk with God and helping you know and understand that he knows your pain and your hurt and your sorrow. And to me, that would be the alliance. Mm-hmm. Today, we talk about alliances being in place like you just mentioned. And they are, minorities begin to develop, another person comes into a minority, they begin to feel the strength of the other person that's in the minority, and then they begin to advocate for things that aren't, in this situation, are not always in a biblical principle or biblical behavior, but they're advocating for Satan's counterfeit, another mm-hmm. behavior, a sinful behavior.
1: Well, let me just insert here also that truth can bear scrutiny. Truth is something that is factual. And so we don't need a safe place from hearing a difference of opinion because that difference of opinion could be truth.
0: Yes.
1: And so if we're creating safe places where a difference of opinion cannot even be expressed, yeah. especially in our institutions, which are supposed to be places where ideas can be batted about and discussed, and truth can be discovered and settled upon. So I think there's a real danger here in limiting our intellectual growth mm-hmm. When we create these places where we're protecting ourselves from other information.
0: Right. God advises us to come together and reason together, mm-hmm. but we should always reason with what God's truth is, the love in truth message.
1: He wants to be in the mix.
0: Exactly. Yeah, yeah. He brings right. about the change. He brings about the affirmation and the confirmation of who we are in Jesus Christ.
1: Right.
0: So is the intent in having these safe places for gays, is it an attempt to help them accept salvation, or is this a safe place that is to accept, as we're talking about here, the behavior that is associated with being gay?
1: I truly believe, from my observation, that this attempt is to remove homosexuality, the LGBT, and all of these other issues from the category of sin, and to move these behaviors into a category of an accepted alternative lifestyle, to normalize the behavior. And through the media, through the field of education, and through legislation, every attempt is being made to normalize this behavior, which for millennia has been considered to be abnormal, not in harmony with nature or with the Word of God. And Wayne, this is now going on from kindergarten up. I have been reading material that is absolutely shocking.
0: Yeah.
1: Where with some of the programs that are now being mandated in our schools are actually teaching methodology.
0: Yes.
1: I actually saw pictures of a teacher demonstrating up on a table, demonstrating perverted behavior to her students, showing them how to conduct this behavior. We're living in a very fearful and perilous time.
0: Yeah, most definitely.
1: Yeah,
0: I'm shocked at what is being promoted in the world today, and it seems like that religious environments are taking a lead from the world in a lot of situations because of the conversation beginning to surface. I was just on a flight coming back from Sydney, and I was reading the paper that was given to us on the plane, and it right there on like the second page was this article about the introduction would start within a week or two of the theories of someone had developed this theory for kindergartners, and that they would give them opportunity to cross-dress in the classroom, that they would begin to demonstrate sexual behaviors, that they needed to become familiar with their anatomy and realize that their anatomy is pleasurable. And this is outside of the permission or the guidance of parents. You know,
1: Wayne, wouldn't you agree that children this age, who normally are not even thinking sexually, for them to be introduced to this,

0: the society. And I thought, it's far-fetched. How could you possibly come to that conclusion?
1: And I certainly know what that did to me at the age of four.
0: Yeah,
1: it
0: yes,
1: totally derailed me.
0: Right, right.
1: Yes, yeah.
0: You know, even in the light of the current social climates, and how the church should be a safe place, shouldn't it be a safe place for anybody? I mean, what are we saying about creating these safe places? And what is the church's role and responsibility in someone coming in and acknowledging their temptations versus sinful behavior?
1: Well, you know, I think that if we single out this one behavior to make it a safe place for LGBT, why just that behavior? Why not for adulterers? Why not pedophiles? Mm-hmm. Why not for thieves and robbers? Why not for hate mongers? Why shouldn't we create a safe place for everybody? Does that, when we apply it across the board like that, doesn't it indicate that there's something a little bit wrong with our reasoning? But absolutely, our churches should be safe places. However, and the text you just referred to earlier, one of my very favorite, Isaiah 1:18, come now, God says, and let us reason together. God wants us to reason with him. I like to say that he wants to be in on the discussion, and it might be nice if once in a while we as Christians would let him have the final word,
0: yeah.
1: You know, as we're reasoning with him. And so I like to reason about this point that if our institutions can be our homes, our churches, our schools, universities, colleges, if they're to be safe places, first of all, safe places from what? If it's a safe place, that seems to indicate that there's a danger out there. And so if we're creating a safe place, from what are we creating this safety? Mm-hmm. And if we look biblically, Jesus, Matthew 1:21, Jesus came to save his people from their sins. So we could liken sin to the enemy. And Jesus wants to save us from our sins, so we need a safe place from everything that would lead us into sin, because the wages of sin is death. It's a dangerous area to go into. And so I really believe that we need to create safe places from the enemy, not for the enemy, but from the enemy. So first of all, safe places from. Mm-hmm. And then maybe we need to look at then safe places for.
0: Yeah.
1: For whom? From what and for whom?
0: Aren't we in grave danger when we begin to put our knowledge on the basis of an equation to God's knowledge? I'm starting to see some things like this that aren't biblically founded. Recently, a chaplain in a Christian college delivered a sermon. And in the sermon, he says to these young students that he believes that David and Jonathan had likely more than a passing kiss with each other. And I thought, whoa, this is really pushing the envelope here for something that's not grounded in God's word, that we begin to put something in somebody's mind to consider that's not biblically grounded. We're in a real danger zone by providing this kind of education that can't be based in God's word.
1: It's all assumption.
0: Mm-hmm.
1: And we're not to present anything we have to suppose.
0: Yeah.
1: It should be grounded in the word of God.
0: Yeah, yes. We should be able to know that we can come back to God's word, and that God has the solutions for our sin problems. I agree that our schools and universities should always be safe places, but from a biblical perspective, what would you say should be the focus in making them these safe places?
1: Well, rather than making our schools and institutions safe havens for a perversion of something God has created, in essence, making it a safe place for the enemy to work. Mm. Here again, I'm a parent. I now have two children in college, and we're talking about very expensive education mm-hmm. to have them in Christian universities where they are. So as a parent, my wife and I both, we really want these institutions to be safe places for our children, for them to be trained in the things of God. We're not spending that kind of money for them to be led away from God.
0: Right.
1: We want them to be led to God. And so

0: I made a list of a number of things that I feel our institutions should be safe places for, not just for our children, but also for the expressed will of God. Mm-hmm. You know, we both have found it difficult to get on some mm-hmm. Christian campuses to share the word of God because it's even being looked upon as hate speech. We've actually heard the words of Jesus being referred to as hate speech. A Christian institution should be a safe place, don't you think, for the word of God to be shared and to be preached? And we know that the word of God is for reproof, correction, and instruction. So it doesn't matter that it contradicts our feelings and thoughts and emotions. That's what it's for in the first place. And thirdly, our institutions, including our homes, should be safe places for the Holy Spirit. You know, the Apostle Paul warns us in Ephesians 4:30 to grieve not the Spirit of God. So evidently the Holy Spirit can be grieved away.
1: Mm-hmm.
0: And really, shouldn't we focus on making our places a welcome place for the Holy Spirit to work? And I like an observation that Ellen White made when she was in Australia on one of our Christian campuses. She said, we need to realize that the Holy Spirit, who is as much a person as God is a person, is walking these grounds. Can you picture that on one of our Christian universities? Mm-hmm. The Holy Spirit walking these grounds, and yet he can be grieved away. Yeah. I really think that our institution should be safe for the Holy Spirit. And what about for the angels? Places where the angels would like to dwell. Another thing is, a lot of times we're seeing the standards, our Christian standards, being lowered and not being upheld. And our institutions should be safe places for our standards as we understand them from the Bible, for what we also call present truth. In Amos 3:7, we're told to prepare to meet thy God. And that's why we as parents are sending our children to these universities. We're wanting them to prepare to meet God and to prepare others to meet God. And to me, that's kind of present truth. And a couple more things, like our churches, for example. Our visitors need to find them to be safe places. When I was visiting, trying to come back to the Lord, and I would visit some churches, it doesn't matter which ones or whatever, but I would visit some churches that are Christian, and I would be driven away because the messages I found offensive, not offensive to me because I was trying to hang on to my sin, but offensive because it contradicted my intelligence with the knowledge that I did have in the Word of God. I expected to be reproved and corrected mm-hmm. and instructed, and not to just be, palliated, or to have issues glossed over.
1: Yeah.
0: And then we also have new members that come into our churches, and they're like babes in Christ, and they need to be nurtured. So we need safe places for people who are sin sick, that are looking for strong truth to hang on to. And so these are some of the concerns that I have mm-hmm. about what our churches, our homes, our schools should provide as safe places.
1: Yes. I remember when I was in school, how if we detoured, especially in Christian education, if we detoured in things that we didn't understand, we're starting to give a slant for something that was off of what the true meaning of God's word was, we would be counseled. It seems today that doesn't take place. And that in, like, these straight gay alliances, you know, we know that from a particular straight gay alliance that so you had a list of things that we should not say that was being promoted by this individual, saying that we shouldn't say things like, and you had a list?
0: Yes, and we're going to be talking about that in another program, but okay. Just to give an idea, to communicate with the gay community, Christians should not say, go and sin no more.
1: Right.
0: Well, that's Jesus' words.
1: Right.
0: We should not say the Bible clearly says.
1: Yeah.
0: If we're Christians, why can we not say the Bible clearly says? And homosexuality is sin. We're not to say those types of things. And so that's one reason that I came up with this concern that our institutions are in danger of not being safe places for the very word of God itself.
1: Exactly, yeah.
0: Because of this, and this comes out of a straight gay alliance, by the way, or gay straight alliance, where they're trying to get, they're trying to protect the gay students from the word of God. That alarms me as a parent. It alarms me as a Christian. It terribly alarms me as a pastor.
1: Right.
0: That this would be happening on Christian campuses. Mm. Yeah.
1: I want to encourage, and I know that you want to encourage our viewing audience about a safe place. You know, what truly is a safe place today?
0: Well, we have from God's word and his perspective, we find that true safety is found in his promises to those who accept him as Lord and Master. There are several texts of scripture that that I found very encouraging about this very subject. You know, he does not want us to wander along the broad way that leads to destruction. So through his word, he's trying to lead us into and along the narrow way which leads unto life. And so through his word, we can find a safe guide. But here are several texts of scripture that tell us what safety, true safety is. Proverbs 29 verse 25 says, "Whoso putteth his trust in the Lord shall be safe." So we need to make sure our institutions are creating an atmosphere where our students learn to trust in the Lord in every aspect of their life. And I like Psalm 119 verse 117. The psalmist says, "Hold thou me up, and I shall be safe, and I will have respect under thy statutes continually." Mm-hmm. And that is telling us that there is safety in following the commandments, the judgments, statutes, the counsel of the Lord. If we really want to be safe, our safety is in obedience. And then one more, Leviticus 25, verse 18. "Wherefore ye shall do my statutes and keep my judgments and do them, and ye shall dwell in the land in safety." This goes back to the point that God is our Father. And every father should have house rules, rules of safety, rules of conduct, you know, within the home, standards for the children to be raised in. And our loving Heavenly Father is basically saying, if you will follow the guidelines that I have set up for you as my children, in my house, in my home, in your institutions, whatever, if you will keep my commandments, if you will do these things, then you shall dwell in the land of safety. Mm-hmm. And I just find that so encouraging and comforting, that our safety is truly in the Lord. If we want safe places,
1: yes,
0: let's follow him implicitly.
1: Yeah. You know, the world is calling us today to adapt to society, and I find that as a Christian and watching inside of many denominations, I see people beginning to cave to the gay agenda, to cave into other agendas of the world, but to maintain a God association rather than a faith and belief and trust in God. And God is asking us to become a peculiar people, and becoming a peculiar person in Jesus Christ, that says that my faith and my trust should be in him, that I should develop my identity in Jesus Christ. These are things that we've been talking about for quite some time now. I just want to share with our viewers that our identity in Jesus Christ, as you were saying, is the safe place. He is always our refuge. And in John 14, he tells us to remain in him. I haven't counted how many times in that chapter the word remain in me is said. It's a reminding us over and over again how to trust in him, that he'll protect us, he'll watch over us, even in great adversity, that our safety is in him. I want to encourage viewers too, who are interested in this topic. You can go to comingoutministries.org. I hope that you'll appreciate this series, the Pure Choices series, and we invite you to come back again and see the other topics that we have to share. So it's been a blessing to be able to share today. Thank you, Ron, for sharing about A Safe Place. And we just pray and ask the very best for you and ask that you will come back and view Pure Choices.

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0: Maman est bon Dieu. 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
1: Welcome to the Intimate Invitation, a sacred space where hearts draw near to the presence of God. Whether you're tuning in from a quiet corner or a busy day, this is your moment to pause, reflect, and to reconnect. Let the noise fade and let prayer lead you into intimacy with the one who knows you best. Here is your host, Sherina Favrier.
2: God responded to David's prayer for forgiveness. One of the most earnest prayers recorded in the Word of God is that of David when he pleaded, "Create in me a clean heart, O God." Now let's look at this. In Psalm 51 verse 10, "Create in me a clean heart, O God." David uses the Hebrew word bara, which means to create something out of nothing. An action only God can perform. He acknowledges that his heart is not just dirty, but fundamentally broken by sin, and he cannot fix it himself. "And renew a right or steadfast spirit within me." David asks for a stable, loyal disposition that resists temptation and aligns with God's holiness, moving away from the unstable choices that led him to sin. And what was God's response to that prayer? Well, God said, "A new heart I will give you." God promises to change the inner nature of people. He takes away an old, hard life and gives a soft, living one. And this is a work that no infinite man can do. Men and women are to begin at the beginning, seeking God most earnestly for a true Christian experience. They are to feel the creative power of the Holy Spirit. They are to receive the new heart that is kept soft and tender by the grace of heaven. The selfish spirit is to be cleansed from the soul. They are to labor earnestly and with humility of heart, each one looking to Jesus for guidance and encouragement. Then the building, fitly framed together, will grow into a holy temple in the Lord.
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1: What's the most complex computer? Some amazing scientific evidence next on today's Creation Moment. And now, here's our Creation Moment host, Ian Taylor.
2: Scientists are recognizing the similarities between the workings of the DNA code and computer science. But comparing DNA as an information storage system with our largest and fastest computers is like comparing the space shuttle with a bow and arrow. Harvard biologists have been amazed at what they've learned about the DNA workings of a single-celled protozoan. All of us have seen the complex problem of the traveling salesman. He has 7 points of departure and 7 destinations. The problem is to work out the most efficient route for him to follow. By comparison, the protozoan under study solves the equivalent problem with up to 50 points of departure and 50 destinations. This little protozoan has 2 nuclei, each nucleus arranging the same DNA differently. The smaller nucleus stores only the DNA needed to live in the small units, which must be reassembled before they do anything. This means it may discard up to 95% of the DNA. This is similar to coded and compressed computer information. When the protozoan needs to reassemble its DNA, each end of each unit needs to find the proper end of the only other unit it attaches to. This is not simple life. Even scientists now recognize that this one-celled creature is a complex computer, and this bears witness to God, who is the author of life, mathematics, and all knowledge.
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4: By September the 3rd, 1666, London was well and truly ablaze. The fire that started the day before in a bakery in Pudding Lane was out of control. And ultimately, 373 acres of what was still a medieval city would burn to the ground. The old St. Paul's Cathedral was destroyed, which gave rise to the masterpiece that exists today, designed by Sir Christopher Wren. A key reason the fire got out of control was indecision on the part of the Lord Mayor. One way fires were contained back then was by pulling down houses that were in the path of the fire, creating fire breaks, essentially. But the Lord Mayor wilted in the face of the emergency and failed to take the steps he should have taken to ensure the safety of the people and their homes. There are times you have to do what you have to do. Jesus said in Matthew 5:30, "If your right hand causes you to sin, cut it off and cast it from you. For it's more profitable for you that one of your members perish than for your whole body to be cast into hell." He's certainly not asking people to mutilate themselves. What he is saying is that it's better to take drastic action, even if it means you suffer some kind of loss, in order to prevent the spirit of sin from doing untold damage in your life. Eternity is so important, Jesus is saying, that losing a hand would be preferable to losing eternal life, which tells you about the destructive nature of sin. You're better off without it, whatever it costs you to get rid of it. You might have to make some tough decisions, but it's better to do so than to suffer the consequences of letting sin burn out of control. So don't do what the Lord Mayor did and dilly-dally. Don't get caught in indecision. You see sin that has to go? Be decisive and get rid of it by the grace of God. John Bradshaw, It Is Written.

0: This is Praise FM. The time now is 4:15. It is time for today's weather report. But before that, a word from our sponsor.
1: Are you heading down south to VA4 or on your way up north to Castries? 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

Today's weather report is provided by the UNR Met Office in V4 St. Lucia, and the following weather information was released today. That is the 3rd of September 2026. And today's forecaster is Lemuel O'Shaughnessy. Present weather at UNR Airport is fair. Present weather at George F. L. Charles Airport is fair. Present temperature at UNR Airport is 31 degrees Celsius or 88 degrees Fahrenheit. Last night's minimum temperature at UNR Airport was 27 degrees Celsius or 81 degrees Fahrenheit. The wind at UNR Airport is blowing from the east at 15 miles per hour or 24 kilometers per hour. Relative humidity at UNR Airport is 67%. The rainfall in the 24-hour period that ended at 8 a.m. today at UNR Airport nil, at George F. L. Charles Airport nil. Total rainfall for the month of September thus far at UNR Airport Trace, at George F. L. Charles Airport Trace. The sun will set today at

0: 6:13 p.m. to rise tomorrow at 5:52 a.m. Forecast for the Lesser Antilles for the next 24 hours. Winds will be blowing from the east near 15 miles per hour or 24 kilometers per hour, becoming lighter at times. The weather for skies occasionally becoming cloudy with some light to moderate showers from this evening. Marine forecast for seas in a 25-mile or 40-kilometer radius from St. Lucia. Tides for Castries Harbor low at 12:50 p.m., high at 7:42 p.m. Tides for VA4 being low at 2:17 p.m., high at 8:50 p.m. The seas slight to moderate with waves 2 to 5 feet or 0.6 to 1.5 meters. Forecast for the Lesser Antilles, fair skies occasionally becoming cloudy with light to moderate showers from this evening. Tropical weather outlook, a weak tropical wave in the vicinity of the Lesser Antilles will cause an increase in moisture and instability over the region from tonight. A second tropical wave located over the central tropical Atlantic is moving westward near 21 miles per hour or 33 kilometers per hour. Tropical cyclone formation is not expected over the tropical Atlantic during the next 7 days. And this has been it for today's weather report. And for a repeat of this weather report or for more information on present weather conditions, you can call the weather hotline at 454-3452 or visit the St. Lucia weather page at www.slumet.gov.lc. 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
0: 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The community notice board is a free service of Praise FM that lets you know what is happening in your area that is of community interest. The Youth Ministries Department of the St. Lucia Mission of Seventh-day Adventists presents Bible Connection 2026 National Finals coming soon. That is Sabbath, September 5th at the Financial Center in Castries, and the time is 3:30 p.m. Plan to be there. The St. Lucia Mission of SDA Health Ministries Department presents Shoulder to Shoulder, Men Supporting Men Toward Better Health. The 25th and 27th of September, presentation will be on Zoom. The 26th of September, the Financial Admin Center. And the Sabbath speaker is Dr. Joachim Jimmy. And that is Sabbath, 26 September. The fifth floor of the conference room, the Financial Administrative Center, Point Seraphine, Castries, St. Lucia. For more information, you can call 714-6494. The Mount Olives SDA Church presents the health department presents a grand health fair. Your health, your life, your priorities. Sunday, September 13th, 9 a.m. to 3 p.m. The venue is a Grand Revere Human Resource Center. And the services that will be provided: pressure checks, sugar checks, A nutritionist will be on site. Diabetes Association will be there. Mental health assessment. The blood bank will be there. Sexual and reproductive health. A doctor will be available. The Renal Association will be present as well. Come learn about the eight health laws. And also the St. Lucia Ministry of Health will be there as well. The entire community is invited to be present and to participate in these free health checks.

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The deadline is September 15th for applications. The 22nd of September is orientation and registration at the BZ Center. 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

0: created the heavens and the earth. And in my beginning, God made me.
1: Whoa. Hi, wonderful boys and girls. Good afternoon to you. We have another story for you today. And today's story is entitled The Good Neighbor. And I do hope you enjoy today's story and that you learn much from it. So it's going to come up in a few seconds. Do enjoy and remember to share what you have understood and learned with your friends and your loved ones.
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0: stop.
1: Don't shoot, man. I'm coming.
0: Why, you're hurt.
2: Hello, boys and girls. I'm Uncle Dan.
3: And I'm Aunt Carol. Hello, everyone.
2: That preview was mighty mysterious, Aunt Carol.
3: Mm-hmm.
2: Sounds like someone was hurt. And who was that gun-toting lady?
3: Her name was Barbara Jones, Uncle Dan, though she was better known as Ma'am Jones. She was a frontier doctor and trading post operator in the western United States.
2: Well, I believe we read about her in a book published by the Western Writers of America called Women Who Made the West.
3: That's right, Uncle Dan. And now it's time to tell her story, which I call The Good Neighbor.
4: 16-year-old Barbara was one of the most beautiful girls in the hills of Northwest Virginia. And 18-year-old Heskell Jones was madly in love with her.
5: Barbara, your father has at last given me his permission to pay my addresses to you. It cannot come as a surprise that I have long held you in tenderest regard. Oh, shoot, Barbara, let's get married right away.
6: Heskell Jones, that ain't a very formal proposal.
5: I know, but I'm feared if I take too long, someone else is going to slip in and steal you away from me.
6: You know I ain't going to marry nobody but you.
5: Then you're saying...
6: Not so fast. You know my uncle was killed in a duel last year.
5: I remember.
6: I hate shooting and killing. I don't think violence is a good way to settle anything. I'll marry you, but only if and you promise you'll never take the life of a human being.
5: It does seem killing just brings more killing. You have my solemn word. I'll never kill anyone.
6: Then I'll be proud to marry you.
4: The young couple set up housekeeping and were very happy for a time. But not long after their marriage, the Civil War broke out. Families were divided, especially in that region, which would later become West Virginia.
6: Thanks for putting the log on, Heskell. That'll soon warm it up in here.
5: I'm always surprised at how chilly these mountain nights can get, even this late in the season. It's not like down in Tidewater.
6: Do you miss the Tidewater? Do you feel like it's your real home?
5: No. In fact, it's hard to think of any place as home right now. With all this fighting and hating going on, I saw my cousin James this afternoon. He's going to join the Army.
6: Which one?
5: The Union Army. His brother John signed up with the Confederates. They were always so close. And now their families are ready to shoot each other on sight.
6: It's all wrong. Neighbors shooting at each other. Brothers hating each other. Pretty soon people start asking what side you're gonna fight on.
5: James already did.
6: Which did you say?
5: I said I was thinking of moving west. What do you think of that idea, Barbara?
6: West? There's a lot of open land out there, I hear. And the wall couldn't reach us out there. Well, that might just be the thing. Let's do it.
7: I'm your mother, Barbara, and you'll listen to me. This idea of moving west is purely wrong. You'll be having your first young'un soon. How's he going to get any schooling out there? Have you thought about that?
6: Yes, ma'am. I'll teach him myself. I have my Bible. That can be my textbook. Haskell and me just can't stay here now. We got to get away from the war.
7: And you think it'll be any better out west? There's Indians out there. They'll scalp you in your bed. You mark my words.
6: Why, ma'am, I aim to live by the motto you taught me. Take a good neighbor with you, and you'll find good neighbors wherever you go.
7: That doesn't apply to Indians.
6: I happen to think it might. I reckon we'll find out.
4: Heskell and Barbara went west, looking for a peaceful place in which to raise their family, which would eventually number 9 boys and 1 girl. After several years of moving around, they traveled to Lincoln County, New Mexico. Barbara taught her children to call her ma'am, as she had been taught to call her mother in Virginia. Soon everyone was addressing her as Ma'am Jones. Although her business was running a trading post, she was quickly recognized as a doctor wherever she went, and people were eager for her medical services.
8: Buenos dias, señora.
6: I'm sorry. We're not open for business yet.
8: See, we know. We are not here to buy. Our son, he is sick.
6: Where is he?
9: In the wagon. He's burning up.
6: Bring him in. Here, lay him down on the counter. Look, he's starting to break out. It's measles.
8: What can we do?
6: Give him lots of water to drink. That'll help fight the fever. Put this ointment on the spots. It'll keep him from itching so bad, and he won't scratch so much. And keep him out of the light. Put a scarf around his eyes until you get him home.
9: We will do that. Gracias, señora. Oh, I'm glad you come to be our neighbor. You're a good neighbor.
6: I'm glad I can help.
8: We no have money to pay you. But Mira, look, I bring you this.
6: A mortar and pestle. That'll come in very handy. Thank you. Gracias.
8: And I bring these.
6: What are those?
8: Chilies.
6: Chilies?
8: Very good to eat. I show you how to use.
6: Well, gracias again. I'm going to enjoy being neighbors with you.
9: See, everyone's good neighbor here. Except...
6: Except?
9: The Indians. The Mescalero Apaches. They live up in the hills. Sometimes they come and steal horses. Don't let them come into your trading post, señora. They will steal everything.
8: Oh, maybe kill you too. Apache's no good.
6: I really would like to be a good neighbor to everyone.
9: Nobody can be good neighbor to Apaches.
4: Ma'am was a good neighbor even to the outlaws, who were numerous. At one time, there were more wanted men in the territory than there were registered voters. Ma'am never asked a man how he received a wound. She just took care of it. The outlaws had never bothered the Jones family. Then one night, when her husband was away, Ma'am heard strange noises outside.
6: You out there! Come out of that chaparral! With your hands up!
1: Don't shoot, ma'am. I'm coming.
6: Why, you're hurt. Wait right there. I'll help you. Here, sit down by the fire and let me help you get those boots off. Mercy! Your feet are raw, boy. I've never seen such a bad case of blisters.
1: I've been walking all night.
6: I guess you have.
1: I went down the bank of Rocky Arroyo to fill my canteen. Apaches jumped my mountain pack horse. Left me afoot. I hid till dark, then started walking.
10: What's going on, man?
6: This boy's hurt his feet. This is my oldest boy, John. He'll help me take care of you.
1: Howdy, John. My name's Billy. Billy Bonney.
10: Howdy, Billy.
6: I'm going to get some warm water to soak those feet. John, you fetch me a piece of lye soap to put in the water.
10: Yes, ma'am. Ma'am, do you know who that is?
6: Why, yes. He's just said he's Billy Bonney.
10: Billy Bonney's Billy the Kid. Ma'am, he's one of the meanest outlaws in the country. Oh, he's killed several men already. Just look at him. He's wearing 2 6-guns.
6: He sure don't look like a killer. He's one of the politest young men I've ever met.
10: That don't mean nothing. He'll kill at the drop of a hat.
6: Well, right now he's just a sick boy who needs help. Have you got that soap for me?
10: Yes, ma'am. Here, but you better be real careful what you say around him. Real careful.
6: Here we are, Billy. Just put your feet in this water.
1: Thank you, ma'am. That feels better already.
6: You're welcome. Your face is white as a sheet, Billy. When was the last time you ate?
1: Yesterday morning. That's what I was getting the water for when the Apaches jumped my camp. They sure are mean. Dangerous.
6: So I've heard. John, fetch Billy a cup of milk.
1: No, thank you, ma'am. I don't like milk.
6: You'll drink the milk like I say. By breakfast time, you'll feel better.
1: No, ma'am, really. I never drink milk.
6: Thank you, John. Now, Billy, are you going to drink this milk, or do I have to hold your nose and pour it down your throat?
1: No, ma'am. I'll drink the milk.
6: Good boy. Now, sip it slow so you don't make yourself sick. You're going to be all right.
4: After that, whenever Billy the Kid was on the Pecos, he stayed at the Joneses' home as their welcome guest. Ma'am continued being a good neighbor at every opportunity.
11: Doctor! Doctor! Come quick!
6: What is it, Mr. Jenkins?
11: It's my brother, ma'am. He's been shot by an Apache real bad. Please, come right away.
6: I'll saddle my horse.
11: No time. Just jump on behind me. We gotta get there right away.
6: The bullet's in his head. I have to probe for it. I need something long and thin.
12: I have knitting needles.
6: Perfect, Mrs. Jenkins. Boil one of the needles in some water and then bring it to me.
12: Yes, ma'am. Right away.
6: You say an Apache shot him? I didn't know they had guns.
11: Not supposed to, but this one had a rifle. Oh, my brother and me found him hunting and tried to chase him away. But he shot Hal right in the head, murdering Redskin.
6: Excuse me, but didn't you say you were chasing him? Maybe he thought he was defending his life.
11: Oh, no. He knew he weren't supposed to be there. He's supposed to stay on the reservation. But they keep leaving it and going around killing all our game and stealing horses and shooting at people. Listen here, ma'am. I know you treat everybody, even outlaws. But don't you have nothing to do with the Apaches. Filthy savages, all of them.
6: Well, it seems to me there's blame on both sides. I think I'll reserve judgment on the Apaches until I meet one.
11: Meet one? You better pray you never do that, ma'am.
4: The time came when Ma'am Jones did meet an Apache. The family had just moved again, and their crops were not yet in. Food was scarce.
10: Ma'am, I just seen buzzards circling over the Pecos. Something must be wounded.
6: Could it be a buffalo, I wonder? We sure could use the meat. John, why don't you saddle your horse? You and me'll take a look-see. We can ride double.
10: Right away, ma'am.
6: I haven't seen no buffalo yet. Can you see where the buzzards are, John?
2: Well, we'll find out just what or who those buzzards are circling in just a moment. But first, if you're enjoying today's story, we thought you should know that we have many others taken from the days of the pioneers.
3: We have two exciting stories about Sacagawea, the Indian girl who guided Lewis and Clark all the way to the Pacific Ocean.
2: Two about John Chapman, the frontiersman, better known as Johnny Appleseed.
3: Two about Mary Jemison, who was captured by Indians as a young teen and was adopted into their tribe.
2: Two about the exciting days of the Pony Express, when riders galloped between Missouri and California to deliver letters to the gold miners and others separated from relatives way back east.
3: Caracuche is the story of a Minnetaree Indian who befriended a pioneer couple.
2: Red-skinned angels, Reuben and his queer moccasins, and the miller and the Indians are all great frontier stories.
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4: When Ma'am Jones and her son John saw buzzards circling above the Pecos River, they went to the spot, hoping to find a buffalo they could use for meat. But when they rode John's horse around a boulder, it wasn't a buffalo they saw.
10: Looks to me like the buzzards are above that boulder. I can't see around it.
6: Well, let's ride around to the other side and see what's there.
10: It's an Apache.
6: Why, he's just a boy. And he's hurt. Look how crooked that leg is. It's broke for sure. It's all right, boy. We're friends. Smile at him, John.
10: I'm smiling.
6: What happened, I wonder?
10: Look, he's pointing at something.
6: Hoof prints. Looks like his horse throwed him off and run.
10: Yeah, up into the hills. See, that's where he's pointing now.
11: Huh?
13: Yes, we understand. Your legs gotta be set, boy. John, we need to cut some of those sprouts on the riverbank to use for a splint. See, over there?
14: Yes, Mother.
1: Huh?
13: Yes, that's right. And we need a knife. Your knife. Yes, this knife at your belt.
14: He understands. He's nodding his head.
13: Thank you. Here, John, go cut some of those sprouts and peel them. I'll just tear some strips from my petticoat to tie the splint with. This is gonna hurt terrible, and I don't want to have to do it but once. John, you get hold of his foot, and when I give the word, pull his leg straight. No matter what he does, you hold it straight while I wrap it and tie the sticks to it. Ready?
14: Yes, ma'am. He's ready, too. Look, he's gritting his teeth and bracing himself with his elbows.
13: Good boy. Now, John. All right, I'll wrap it first. Then the sticks. Time tight so the bone doesn't move. There. All done.
14: He must be near dead of thirst, laying out in the sun like that. I'll bring him some water in my hat.
13: Good idea. You're gonna be all right, son. My boy's gone to get you some water. Drink. Yes, that's it. You're very good at reading signs. That'd be a big help, because you're going to have to stay with us a while. Ah, here's John with the water.
14: Here you go. Drink up. Hey, you can pour the rest over your head to cool off. Pour. Like this? Yeah, I thought that'd feel good.
13: We have to get him up on the horse.
14: All right, I'll take his right arm.
13: Fine. You need to stand up. Up. Yes, that's it. We'll help. All right, John. Pull. Careful. We don't want no weight on that broken leg. There. So far, so good. John, call your horse. You have to lay across the saddle like this. Understand? Good. Right, you hang on to the pommel like you're doing, and we'll boost you up. All right, John. Heave.
14: We did it. It's not the best way to ride a horse, but it beats walking, I reckon.
13: Yes, he'll be all right, I think. It's only 3 miles back to the house.
15: They're back, and they brought somebody with them.
16: That's the strangest looking buffalo I ever did see.
13: His leg's broken. Help us get him into the house.
16: Sure thing. Bill, you and Jim make me a pallet for him in front of the fireplace.
15: Yes, Pa.
16: All right, now. Let's help him get down into the pallet. That's right. Good. Bill, Minnie has supper ready. Bring a bowl of soup for our guest.
15: Right away, Pa.
16: You know who he is, don't you?
13: Of course I do. He's a boy whose legs broke.
16: His people don't consider him a boy. He's a grown man to them. A Mescalero Apache warrior. And bringing him here could be dangerous.
13: You wouldn't expect me to leave him out there with a broken leg, would you?
16: No, no. I'd never be so foolish as to expect that. We'll take good care of him, Barbara. I just want you to realize what could happen.
13: He'll get well and go home. That's what'll happen. Haskell, you can't think his people will be angry when they know we've helped him.
16: No, not angry. But they might see a chance to steal some horses or cattle. I hear they get mighty hungry.
13: I just don't believe it. Not after we've helped them.
16: I hope you're right.
4: Because they didn't know each other's language, the Indian and the Joneses communicated with signs.
14: John. My name is John. His name is Bill. Point to yourself and tell him your name, Bill.
15: Bill.
14: John.
17: Magoosh.
14: He understood.
15: His name's Magoosh.
14: Pleased to meet you, Magoosh.
15: Hey, he knows how to shake hands.
14: Of course he does. Indians shake hands all the time.
15: I didn't know that.
14: Well, you do now.
13: Well, what's going on in here?
14: Ma'am, we found out his name. It's Magoosh.
17: Magoosh. John. Bill.
14: See? We can talk to each other.
4: For 3 weeks, the family took care of Magoosh. Then he became very restless.
14: I don't understand.
13: What's the matter?
14: Magoosh is trying to tell me something, but I can't tell what it is. Something real important to him, I think.
13: Maybe he can draw a picture. I'll get some paper. Here, Magoosh. Here's paper and a pencil. Draw us a picture. Like this. Yes.
15: He's drawing a man. But look, the leg's all wrong. It's all crooked.
14: It's broken. That's Magoosh. He's drawn himself. Magoosh?
17: Huh?
13: No, he's drawn some hills, I think. Yes, they must be. He's pointing to himself, then to the hills. What does he mean?
15: Arrows. From him to the hills.
14: Does he want to go there?
13: I think he must. But you're not well enough. Your leg. Leg. Yes, it's not well yet.
15: They looks kind of like an Indian man. And a woman.
14: His mother and father, I bet. Pa, father. Ma'am, mother. That's it. He wants to go home to his parents.
18: What are those marks he's putting by his mother's eyes?
13: Tears.
18: Tears? Do Indian mothers cry?
13: I reckon Indian mothers love their children as much as any other mothers.
18: Boy, I never thought about that.
15: Ma'am, what are we going to do? We can't let Magoosh's mother cry.
13: We'll think of something, Bill. We must. Well, the only way I can see is to lend him a horse. His leg's well enough for him to ride, I reckon.
16: If we lend him a horse, we'll never see it again.
14: He can take my horse. He'll let it go, and it'll come back.
16: Son, I don't think you realize how hard the Indians have it. Sometimes they're near to starving out here. They can't afford to pass up a chance to keep a horse. It's not like...
14: Magoosh is my friend. He won't steal from me. I know it.
13: Well, I don't think we have much choice. We can't keep him here against his will. And his family will be worried sick at him being gone so long. I'll pack some food for his trip. John, if you're willing, go saddle your horse.
14: Yes, ma'am.
4: The Joneses set Magoosh on John's horse with a lunch and a bottle of water. The Indian waved goodbye and galloped off toward the hills. Later, John kept watching the horizon for the telltale dust cloud that would mean his horse was returning.
14: Pa, how far away do you reckon Magoosh lives?
16: I can't rightly say, son. It's only been 2 days since he left. Now, don't go looking for your horse. Not yet, anyways.
14: I guess it is a little soon.
13: Ah, what a beautiful sunset.
16: Yes, it is. Don't you think so, John?
14: It's been 3 days.
16: A 3-day sunset? That's mighty long, even for New Mexico.
13: Haskell, don't tease the boy. You know what he means. It's been 3 days since Magoosh left.
16: I know. I just hate to see you disappointed, son. But I did tell you this had happened.
14: I ain't giving up yet, Pa. Magoosh is my friend.
13: All right, you all. Get washed up quick before the food gets cold. Where's John?
16: Last I saw, he was standing by the fence, looking off toward the hills. He's still hoping his horse will come back.
13: It's been 4 days.
16: I know. I'm afeard he's in for a big disappointment.
14: Ma'am! Pa! Come here! Look!
13: John, what is it? Are you all right?
14: Never been better, ma'am. Look, over there.
13: It's your horse.
14: Sure is. I told you Magoosh should send him back. Say, what's this? Pa? Ma'am? Would you look at this?
13: What is it?
14: A bow. A beautiful bow. And a quiver full of arrows. Magoosh not only sent my horse back, he sent a thank you present.
16: Son, I've never been more happy to be proved wrong.
13: Well, that takes care of the Apaches as far as I'm concerned. I'll be glad to claim them as neighbors anytime.
3: Before long, Mam was in business with her neighbors, the Apaches. She traded corn to them for buckskin, which she made into shirts and gauntlets and sold in her trading post. Now and then, some of the Apaches would stay overnight with the Joneses. And just as often, one of the Jones children would go home with an Apache family. After her death, people began calling Mam Jones the Angel of the Pecos. She would have been terribly embarrassed if she had heard it. All she ever wanted was to be a good neighbor.
2: I think we should all be good neighbors, don't you, Aunt Carol?
3: Yes, I do, Uncle Dan. And here's a song from Sparrow Recording from their CD, The Singing Place. It seems appropriate right now. It's called Howdy, Neighbor.

0: And boys and girls, I hope you enjoyed the story for today entitled The Good Neighbor. 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That is from 4:30 to 5 for another story on Your Story Hour. Listeners, coming up at 5 in the next minute is the Lifeline Productions with Operation Sparky. At 5:30, the Bible reading, Job chapter 11 to 13, 5:45, Medicine from Your Kitchen Cabinet with Glaucoma. At 6 p.m., the Power Hour presentation by Daniel Mesa with Revelation verse by verse. And we'll be looking at chapter 17, part 2. 7:15, the devotion from the book This Day with God, entitled More Privileged Than Angels. At 7:30, Clash of Minds, Battle for the Mind, the Dangers in Yoga. And at 9, you'll hear the lesson study by Pastor Walston Charles. It is time for me to say goodbye to you for today. Thank you for tuning in to the Power and the Glory station, that is Praise FM. I shall be back with you on Monday, God's willing. That is from 2 p.m. to 5 p.m. Do have a wonderful preparation day as well as a wonderful weekend. And may God bless and keep you all.
1: Sorry, but your dog has been seriously injured. There's not a lot we can do to help her.
2: Oh, dear.
3: Are you sure there's nothing we can do?
1: There is an operation we can do, but I'm afraid it would cost several $1,000s.
3: Well, we may be able to do something.
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3: Doctor, isn't there anything else we can do?
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4: 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That makes your life valuable. Do you know this loving God? Another message from Lifeline Productions, located on the web at lifelinepro.com.

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1: All scripture is inspired by God and profitable for teaching, for reproof, for correction, for training in righteousness, so that the man of God may be adequate, equipped for every good work. Enjoy the following reading of God's Word.
2: Chapter 11. Then answered Zophar the Naamathite, and said, Should not the multitude of words be answered, and should a man full of talk be justified? Should thy lies make men hold their peace? And when thou mockest, should no man make thee ashamed? For thou hast said, My doctrine is pure, and I am clean in thine eyes. But oh, that God would speak and open his lips against thee, and that he would shew thee the secrets of wisdom, that they are double to that which is. Know therefore that God exacteth of thee less than thine iniquity deserveth. Canst thou by searching find out God? Canst thou find out the Almighty unto perfection? It is as high as heaven. What canst thou do? Deeper than hell, what canst thou know? The measure thereof is longer than the earth and broader than the sea. If he cut off and shut up or gather together, then who can hinder him? For he knoweth vain men, he seeth wickedness also. Will he not then consider it? For vain man would be wise, though man be born like a wild ass's colt. If thou prepare thine heart and stretch out thine hands toward him, if iniquity be in thine hand, put it far away, and let not wickedness dwell in thy tabernacles. For then shalt thou lift up thy face without spot, yea, thou shalt be steadfast, and shalt not fear, because thou shalt forget thy misery, and remember it as waters that pass away. And thine age shall be clearer than the noonday. Thou shalt shine forth, thou shalt be as the morning. And thou shalt be secure, because there is hope. Yea, thou shalt dig about thee, and thou shalt take thy rest in safety. Also thou shalt lie down, and none shall make thee afraid. Yea, many shall make suit unto thee. But the eyes of the wicked shall fail, and they shall not escape, and their hope shall be as the giving up of the good. Chapter 12. And Job answered and said, No doubt but ye are the people, and wisdom shall die with you. But I have understanding as well as you. I am not inferior to you, yea, who knoweth not such things as these? I am as one mocked of his neighbor, who calleth upon God, and he answereth him. The just, upright man is laughed to scorn. He that is ready to slip with his feet is as a lamp despised in the thought of him that is at ease. The tabernacles of the robbers prosper, and they that provoke God are secure, into whose hands and God bringeth abundantly. But ask now the beasts, and they shall teach thee, and the fowls of the air, and they shall tell thee. Or speak to the earth, and it shall teach thee, and the fishes of the sea shall declare unto thee. Who knoweth not in all these that the hand of the Lord hath wrought this? In whose hand is the soul of every living thing, and the breath of all mankind? Doth not the ear try words, and the mouth taste his meat? With the ancient is wisdom, and in length of days understanding. With him is wisdom and strength, he hath counsel and understanding. Behold, he breaketh down, and it cannot be built again. He shutteth up a man, and there can be no opening. Behold, he withholdeth the waters, and they dry up. Also he sendeth them out, and they overturn the earth. With him is strength and wisdom. The deceived and the deceiver are his. He leadeth counselors away spoiled, and maketh the judges fools. He looseth the bond of kings, and girdeth their loins with a girdle. He leadeth princes away spoiled, and overthroweth the mighty. He removeth away the speech of the trusty, and taketh away the understanding of the aged. He poureth contempt upon princes, and weakeneth the strength of the mighty. He discovereth deep things out of darkness, and bringeth out to light the shadow of death. He increaseth the nations and destroyeth them. He enlargeth the nations and straighteneth them again. He taketh away the heart of the chief of the people of the earth, and causeth them to wander in a wilderness where there is no way. They grope in the dark without light, and he maketh them to stagger like a drunken man. 13. Lo, mine eye has seen all this, mine ear hath heard and understood it. What ye know, the same do I know also. I am not inferior unto you. Surely I would speak to the Almighty, and I desire to reason with God. But ye are forgers of lies, ye are all physicians of no value. Oh, that ye would altogether hold your peace, and it should be your wisdom. Hear now my reasoning, and hearken to the pleadings of my lips. Will ye speak wickedly for God, and talk deceitfully for him? Will ye accept his person? Will ye contend for God? Is it good that he should search you out? Or as one man mocketh another, do ye so mock him? He will surely reprove you if ye do secretly accept persons. Shall not his excellency make you afraid, and his dread fall upon you? Your remembrances are like unto ashes, your bodies to bodies of clay. Hold your peace, let me alone that I may speak, and let come on me what will. Wherefore do I take my flesh in my teeth, and put my life in mine hand? Though he slay me, yet will I trust in him, but I will maintain mine own ways before him. He also shall be my salvation, for an hypocrite shall not come before him. Hear diligently my speech and my declaration with your ears. Behold now, I have ordered my cause. I know that I shall be justified. Who is he that will plead with me? For now, if I hold my tongue, I shall give up the ghost. Only do not two things unto me, then will I not hide myself from thee. Withdraw thine hand far from me, and let not thy dread make me afraid. Then call thou, and I will answer, or let me speak, and answer thou me. How many are mine iniquities and sins? Make me to know my transgression and my sin. Wherefore hidest thou thy face, and holdest me for thine enemy? Wilt thou break a leaf driven to and fro, and wilt thou pursue the dry stubble? For thou writest bitter things against me, and makest me to possess the iniquities of my youth. Thou puttest my feet also in the stocks, and lookest narrowly unto all my paths. Thou settest a print upon the heels of my feet, and he, as a rotten thing, consumeth, as a garment that is moth-eaten.
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1: All right, we last time were studying the book of Revelation, chapter 17. We got through verses 1 through 4. We're going to begin in Revelation 17 and verse 5. We have just prayed as a community, a congregation here, so what we're going to do is delve right into the Bible, because I'm telling you, there is so much to talk about today, I don't know that I have any time to waste. So, Revelation chapter 17 and verse 5, the Bible says, "Upon her forehead was a name written, Mystery, Babylon the Great, the mother of harlots and abominations of the earth." What we had seen last time is this woman sitting upon a scarlet-colored beast. Remember, the beast or the animal in Revelation chapter 12 is red, but it's a dragon, right? Well, the beast, the first time the beast shows up is in chapter 13, but that beast isn't red. He looks like a leopard, a lion, and a bear. And so this animal here is the one that has the red color, but it's a beast. So it's a composite of the dragon and the first beast of Revelation 13. But what we see here, what we just read in this verse, is that this is the woman riding this beast, the mother of harlots. And we know that the second beast of Revelation 13, jumping back now again, is the, how would you say, the children of the Dark Ages church that came forth out of the Reformation, but didn't continue on in their study of the Holy Scriptures. So as a result, they are what we would consider, in some terms, the apostate Protestants. They protested against what was happening in the Dark Ages, but they kept some of their practices. Like I said last time, one of the most obvious ones is continuing to worship on a day of tradition, which is Sunday, the day in honor of the sun, not the Holy Sabbath like God has called us to, which is the seventh day or Saturday. So this woman here is not only sitting on the beast, but it was said she was sitting upon waters in the first verse of this chapter. And what's interesting about the waters is, remember, it takes you to chapter 16. And so what we see in chapter 16 is the three animals, or beasts, if you will, the dragon, the beast, and the false prophet. And out of their mouths come what? Spirits working miracles. Okay? So the water there in chapter 16 that dries up is this picture here in chapter 17. The water right before it dries up. Because today, after we get to the end of chapter 17, we're going to learn that the water, or the peoples that make up the support of that threefold union, dries up here in 17 as well. Turns against this woman and attacks her. That's what the drying up of chapter 16 is referring to, and this is more of an explanation of that. This woman has on her forehead a name. What's interesting about the forehead is that's where we make choices, right? We make either good or bad choices. That's where we store information and bring out the logics of, should I do this, should I not? What will it benefit me? What will it benefit my family, etc.? That's where we respond to the movings of the Holy Spirit, is in the prefrontal cortex, right there in the frontal lobe of our mind. And so this woman has this name on her forehead. Well, the name doesn't tell very many good things about her. You see, it's Babylon, or Mystery Babylon the Great, the mother of harlots. And so this woman, having harlot daughters, was most likely giving them an example in being harlot-like herself. And so in Jeremiah chapter 3, we won't turn there, but you can think about it, it's in the notes. Jeremiah 3 verse 3 talks about a whore's forehead. This woman actually has on her forehead a name written, Babylon Mystery, or Mystery Babylon, the mother of harlots, or whores, if you will say. So what's interesting is that this woman is the end time consummate leader of this union of the dragon, the beast, and the false prophet, all composited together right here in chapter 17. So interestingly, the word harlot, actually the root word there in the Greek, if you look it up, it's porn. So this is the mother of porn, the mother of harlots, those that are unfaithful to God, not only in, you know, probably in personal experience, but also so that others can see as well. There's a whole lot that we can talk about there. I'm going to skip it because it's not dealing specifically with what I want to talk about here. Verse 6. I saw the woman drunken with the blood of the saints and with the blood of the martyrs of Jesus. And when I saw her, I wondered with great admiration. And so the scripture, I forgot one thing that I'm going to refer to one verse back. The Roman Church, combined with the religious powers of North America, formed this destructive and deceptive unity. The harlot with daughters can be further understood, as said here in the notes, by listening to a sermon that I've posted online in these notes entitled John the Baptist. You can go ahead and look in that and so see that that story, that of John the Baptist, illustrates a mother, an unfaithful mother, committing fornication with a king that has a daughter who, in a very charismatic way, dances before this apostate king and brings about persecution against God's minority or faithful Christians, which was John the Baptist. Okay, so that story is something I've presented before, and you can learn from listening to that by clicking in the notes. So again, jumping there to verse 6. This woman is responsible for the blood of many Christians through deceit and persecution. Notice what it says in chapter 18, verse 24. The Bible says, in her, that's the same woman, chapter 18 is the destruction or the continuing judgment of this woman, in her was found the blood of prophets and of saints and of all that were slain upon the earth. Okay, so she is guilty of persecuting God's people. That was foretold in the book of Daniel. It's foretold here in the book of Revelation. It's explained again, several times in chapter 17 and 18 we've looked at too. She's also very attractive, this woman. I mean, she doesn't fornicate with the kings of the earth because she's ugly, right? Even John, the Bible says, wondered with great admiration. Wait a minute. All the world did what after the beast in Revelation 13? Wandered after the beast. And so when John sees this woman, who, by the way, is that beast of Revelation 13, when John sees her, he too wanders after the beast. Wow, look at her. Wanders with great admiration. Now, the word admiration is interesting. It only occurs one time in the entire Bible, right here. Wanders with great admiration. And it's so she's very beautiful. The word that is used four times in Revelation, which is wondered, is connected and similar to the one with admiration. Okay, they're not that different. But in chapter 13 and in chapter 17, you have the word wondered. Okay? They're both wandering after the beast, not only here in John's example, but also the whole world in chapter 13. Even those as dedicated to John need be wary. This woman is good looking. This woman's riding a beast. This woman is drunken. John looks at her. He says, whoa! He was tempted with that. You know, like the male eyesight, if you will. And John was rebuked by the angel. So what's interesting is the woman was drunken also with a golden cup. Remember last time we talked about the golden cup being that referring to the riches. The Bible refers to only four verses, interestingly, that have the words blood and cup together. Only four verses. They're in the New Testament. Luke 22, verse 20, 1 Corinthians chapter 10, verse 16, verse 25, and verse 27. Every one of them refer to the communion service that Christ had set up. The bread and the wine. Okay, the wine and the cup. And so what's happening here is she, dressed like a priest, remember, with the colors, except minus which one? She didn't have the blue, but she had the fine linen, the purple, the scarlet, and which other one? Gold. Okay. And this golden cup here, when you look at the words golden cup, you find out that or blood and cup, rather, that you find out that they always occur in the New Testament, and each of them is referring to the communion service. So again, she is trying to impersonate that which is true, that which is right, which Christ himself had set up, our Savior. And of course, she is trying to usurp the understanding in our minds to drive us into deceptive territories where we will be deceived and lost for eternity. Because really, honestly, God has sent us the truth for a purpose. John 17, verse 17 says, "Thy word is truth." Christ sent us truth so that we can know, correct? And the enemy is trying to send us something that looks like truth, but it's not. In fact, if God is on the white side, what side is the enemy on? On the off-white side. That makes sense, doesn't it? You see, because Christ has something that's true, and the enemy's not going to show up like the devil with horns, and he's red, and he's got a pitchfork. He's going

Word, and the Word became flesh and dwelt among us. And what the same thing is now, is in experience, is when we study His Word, the Word can become flesh within us as well. We are living out the life that Christ lived on this earth 2,000 years ago. Christ in me, the hope of glory. Christ in you, the hope of glory. That's what the Word is for. It's the living Word of God, sharper than any two-edged sword. So, what happens is, when John wonders with great admiration, look at what verse 7 says. And the angel said unto me, wherefore didst thou marvel? In other words, rebuking him for marvel, wondering with great admiration. I will tell thee the mystery of the woman and of the beast that carrieth her, which hath 7 heads and 10 horns. Now I want you to notice something about this verse. It says right there in verse 7 that I will tell thee the mystery. So the angel says, John, why are you wondering? Like, what's going on here, John? You're looking a little too much at this woman. I know she looks good, but why are you doing it? And he's caught. Okay. I will turn my eyes. And then he says, I'm going to tell you the mystery of 4 things right here in this verse. The woman, the beast, the heads, and the horns. You see that? So there's a transition here in verse 7. The transition from 7 onward is explanation of what John had just seen since verse 1. Does that make sense to you? Okay, so now what we're going to see is, in verse 8, he talks about the beast. In verse 9, the angel talks about the heads. In verse 12, he talks about the horns. In verse 15, he talks about the waters, which he didn't say he would explain, but he did. And then in verse 18, he talks about the woman. So you can see that what happens is John actually gets a point-by-point explanation in symbols of what he had been seeing that brought him to this great admiration. And the angel rebuked him. Hey, why are you doing that? You see? So, let's continue on. Verse 8 can be somewhat confusing. Verse 8 can bring some people to have their eyes spin and their mind shut down a little bit. I've seen it so many times. But I think we're going to try to make this as simple as possible. Notice what it says in verse 8. The beast that thou sawest was, and currently is not, and shall, future tense, ascend out of the bottomless pit and go into perdition. And they that dwell on the earth shall wonder whose names were not written in the book of life from the foundation of the world, when they behold the beast that was, and currently is not, and yet is. Okay, so some of you might have your eyes spinning right now, like, what did that say? What did that mean? What's going on here? But I think with just some basics of this verse, we'll be able to understand that there is a past, a present, and a future that's referred to. As I was reading it, I said it. And that could possibly help us to understand better when this is occurring. Or, may I say, was occurring. Okay, now, what happens is, John says, first of all, I'm going to talk about the beast. And when he talks about the beast that thou sawest, we need to ascertain who that beast was that thou sawest. Last time we talked about chapter 17 and the A part, right now we're in part B. The A part, we looked again, like we had looked before in chapter 13, at all the, well, not all, but various characteristics of the Antichrist system, right? There's like 40-something, remember we talked about them? It's little, it comes up among 3, and etc. If you know who the beast is, you know that it was, and according to Revelation 13, it would receive what? A deadly wound. And that deadly wound would what? Be healed. Okay, so think about it for a second and look at verse 8 at the beginning. The beast that thou sawest was and currently is not. Question, when would that be? Would that be before
The civil power was taken

0: away from the Antichrist system or afterward? Yeah, the is not would be after that. When the civil authority was taken away from the papal system, it had its deadly wound occurred, right? So that was at the time where it is not. Okay, so if we read it that way, if we know who the beast is, which is the papal system of the 1260 years going from 538 to 1798 in the Dark Ages, and beyond. If we know that the beast that you saw was, that means experiencing its time of 1260 years prophesied, and currently is not, then it must be during the time it had received its deadly wound. Yes or no? Okay. Well, how could that be? John is writing back in, 2,000 years ago. How could he be talking about is not during a time that it's not during his time? Well, remember the phrase, in the spirit? Extremely important. We must understand that in chapter 1, when it was used, John was at a different time and location. In chapter 4, when it was used, John was at a different time and location. In chapter 21, when it's going to be used again, John is at a different time and location. So why would it make nonsense if John was at a different time and location here as well? Well, it wouldn't. It would make perfect sense, wouldn't it? And so John is now taken in the spirit into the wilderness to see this woman during the time of the is not. Okay? That's important to understand. So let's read that again in verse 8. The beast that thou sawest was and currently is not during the time it had its deadly wound, and shall ascend out of the bottomless pit. So in other words, the deadly wound would be healed? Oh yes, right there. That's what's being explained. Now, we've got to understand a little bit about the bottomless pit. So, let's see. I got to follow, see where I'm at in my notes here. While the Antichrist beast was not, when it had received its deadly wound, it was, which beast was? That's the question we need to ask. When it was not, when the papal system was not, which beast was? In chapter 11, verse 7, we see something that we called France. Look at 11, verse 7. Chapter 11, verse 7, the Bible says, and when they have finished their testimony, that's at 1260 years being done because they were in sackcloth for, remember, in verse 3, 1,260 days. So when the witnesses had finished their testimony, according to verse 7, the beast that ascends out of the bottomless pit shall make war against them and shall overcome them and kill them. The beast that ascends out of the bottomless pit that killed them at the end of the 1260-year prophecy was not the papal system. The papal system received its deadly wound by a beast or a nation. That nation was France, okay? And guess where France came out of? The bottomless pit. And so if, in Revelation 17, the beast that was, it had its 1260 years experience, and then it currently is not, could it be that when it ascends out of the bottomless pit, it will have come from the same place France came from at the end of the 1260 years that also came out of the bottomless pit? Does that make sense? It seems to me like you're putting them together and it lays right over top of each other. And so when in chapter 17, verse 8, there is a time where the beast is not, what beast is? Well, it's France. The beast that took the beast that was out so that he is not. Does that make sense? Okay. Verse 8 again. The beast, the Roman Catholic or papal system that you saw had its 1260-year experience, and it currently received a deadly wound from the France power. It is not. But it shall receive a deadly wound healed and ascend out of the same place that the France system came from. the bottomless pit. And it, the papal system, after receiving its deadly wound healed, will go into perdition, and they shall dwell on the earth. They that dwell on the earth shall wonder at that deadly wound healed system, if you will, whose names were not written in the book of life from the foundation of the world, when they behold that beast that was the papal system and currently is not because of its deadly wound and yet is. What do you mean yet is? So when the papal system received a deadly wound, what part of the system died? The religious or the civil? The civil or political? That part was taken away. What part yet is? The religious. You see, the religious part of the Catholic system has never been extinguished or exterminated. It has still been. It's been ever since the time of, whenever they started their church. When they started the religious experience and dominated was in 538. You can go a little further before that, even in the 300s, with some of the lawmakers, and that's when, of course, the law of the Sunday, the venerable day of the sun, was established. I think it was 323, if that's in my head correctly. Anyways, right there you can see that the beast was and yet is not currently, yet is, because there's still some part of that system remaining. That's the religious system or aspect of that, right? So then, verse 9. The Bible says, here is the mind that has wisdom. You know, there's only four times in the book of Revelation that the word wisdom is used. Twice it's referring to God, and I believe both of those times is in chapter 4. Or maybe 5 as well. I'm not sure. I'd have to do the homework. I've got it in my notes here, but I'm not going to take the time to look at it. The other two times is when it's specifically pointing out the characteristics of the beast power. Okay, look at chapter 13 and verse 18. The Bible says, here is wisdom. Let him that hath understanding count the number of the beast, for it is the number of a man, and his number is 666. So if you need wisdom, find out these characteristics about the beast. Turn to chapter 17 again, and we're going to see in verse, 9, that the word wisdom is used again. Here is the mind which hath wisdom. The seven heads are seven mountains on which the woman sitteth. Okay? So again, characteristics of the beast. So what John's doing, I forgot to mention this. In order for him to explain what is going on in this composite beast woman riding experience, he jumped back in history a little bit to say, let me explain who the beast is. It's the one that was, that currently is not, and he's going to come again. And as he's explaining the coming again part, that's when he gets into the sixth plague scenario, where there's the dragon, the beast, and the false prophet, and the water dries up. He has to kind of go back a little bit to explain how to get to that point, so that John fully understood, oh, that's what we're talking about. That's who that woman is riding that composite beast. That's right during the time that the waters were in the last prophecy I saw, and when those waters dried up, we're not there yet in this chapter of 17, but that's what John's doing, is he backs up a little bit and explains, and he builds to the point where he's going to talk about the drying up of the waters. Okay? So then, in verse 9 again, here is the mind that has wisdom, again looking at the characteristics of the beast. The seven heads are seven mountains on which the woman sits. Look at verse 10. And there are seven kings. Five are fallen, one is, the other one is yet to come, or not yet come. And when he cometh, he must continue a short space. So, I wonder if in verse 10, when it says they or there are seven kings, the phrase there are seven kings could sound like they are seven mountains and there are seven kings. Okay, if you look at various translations, I believe I found the majority of them to say they are also. Okay, so it's they are seven mountains and they are seven kings. Okay, that's the way I understand it better. These seem to have more than one application, and many things in the Bible do. The horns, for example, have more applications than just one. There's power, there's kings, there's a kingdom, etc. So here when it says, they are seven mountains on which the woman sits, and I like to put the word they are seven kings. So we're talking about the same. Mountains can refer to kingdoms, and so can these heads as well, because they said they are seven kings. Five are fallen. One is. The other is not yet come. And when he comes, he must continue a short space. Now let's break that down for a second. Let's look at the heads, which are mountains, which are also kingdoms, as far as I'm concerned. Verse 10. Five are fallen. Now the one that we're talking about mostly in this chapter is the beast. We know it's the papal system. The papal system has fallen. So what kingdoms have come before that one fell? Right? That's the question. We have, as we have in Daniel 2, Daniel 7, Daniel 8, Revelation 13, and here in 17, we have the kingdoms that have been played out in history. Babylon, Medo-Persia, Greece, Rome, which started out as pagan Rome. We saw that in Revelation chapter 12. And then in chapter 13, it switched to papal Rome. Papal Rome's the one that was and currently is not. So five have fallen. Are you following me? Babylon, Medo-Persia, Greece, Rome, which is pagan Rome, and then papal Rome. Papal Rome received its deadly wound. That's at the time where we are right now, right here, as we're talking. So five have fallen. One is, which one is that? France. Because France, remember, is the beast that comes out of the same place, the bottomless pit, that gave the papal system its deadly wound. So that's counting for six now, right? Babylon, Medo-Persia, Greece, pagan Rome, papal Rome, France. That's six. And then it says in verse 10, there are seven kings, or they are seven kings. Five are fallen, and one is. That's number six. And the other is not yet come. So there is a seventh, right? There is a seventh that we need to think about. Well, let's see. The dragon, the beast, and the false prophet. Okay, we've talked about the false prophet in its religious context. That's in verse 5. The Babylon, the great, the mother of harlots. Remember? We talked about that last time in brief, that leads us to the same group of people that should be reformers that stopped searching out truth and continued in their traditional practices, one being very easily pointed out, Sunday worship. And so now we're talking about the religious, the political, which would be the kingdom. What political power is mixed up in this composite beast with the dragon, the beast, and the false prophet? We've talked about the Roman system, pagan and papal. And what about North America? Remember the second beast of Revelation 13? Remember studying that in Revelation 13 verses 11 through 18? So what I believe this is talking about specifically is the next global power that persecutes God's people, that being North America. So we have Babylon, Medo-Persia, Greece, pagan Rome, papal Rome, France. What came after France? North America in Bible prophecy. Does that make sense to you? Okay, now let's find out one more thing here. It says in verse 10, there are seven kings, five are fallen, one is, which would be France, the other, at the time John was, is not yet come. the time John was being in the Spirit, of course, during the time of the papal wound. The other is not yet come, and when he comes, he must continue a short space. So continuing a short space, think about the times in which we live. We have been around on this earth for more than 6,000 years, right? And so during the time that North America started coming up was in the 1700s, right? The late 1700s. Right now we're only in the early 2000s. That's not a lot of time compared to the rest of the time we have been on earth as humans. So continuing a short space to me makes perfect sense. It's not a very long time. A couple hundred years? That's not a long time compared to the amount of time that the other prophecies are referring to. Or at least the existence of humanity on this earth. So it says there in verse 10 and 11, we need to read them together one time. And they are seven kings, five are fallen, one is, the other is not yet come, and when he cometh, that's North America, he must continue a short space. And notice what happens, there's even one more thing that comes on. And the beast that was and is not, which one is that? That's the papal system, right? Even he is the eighth. Wait a minute, there's eight? Oh yeah, he's the eighth. But where does he come from? And he is of the seven and goes into perdition. Ah, does that make sense? What number was he? Do you remember what number the papal system was? He's number five. Okay, so let's think of that. Let's break it down now. Babylon, Medo-Persia, Greece, and pagan Rome. Papal Rome receives its deadly wound. France comes up in its place because he's the one that gave the papal wound, right? America comes up after that, and then the eighth comes up, which is one of the seven. Does that make sense to you? Okay, I'm getting some heads saying yes. That makes sense to me too. Why? Because the Bible says clearly in Revelation chapter 13 that the North American continent will make an image to the beast, which will have a worldwide influence that will be civil and religious, that will cause all to worship. And if you don't worship, you will be what? Killed. So to me, the one of the seven being the eighth must be the one that received its deadly wound because it yet is. Huh? So, in Revelation chapter 10 and 11, I'm going to get a drink of water and then I want to read that one more time with a little bit of an explanation. It says in verse 10, and the mountains are seven kings. Now we're talking about civil religious or civil leaders. Five are fallen. That would be Babylon, Medo-Persia, Greece, pagan Rome, papal Rome. And one is, the one that took papal Rome's place was France. And the other, North America, is not yet come during the time that France was. And when he cometh, that's North America, he will continue only a short space. Remember, the 1700s until now is a short time compared to the last part of the earth's history. Verse 11. And the beast that was and is not, the one that received its deadly wound from France, being the papal system, even he is the eighth. But he's one of the seven. He was the fifth place. And he goes into perdition. Ah, let's look about this perdition for a second. The Catholic Church, along with Protestant America, will work together as foretold in Revelation chapter 13. And will go into perdition. Why is this word perdition used? This word is only used twice in the book of Revelation. It's used in verse 8 and verse 11 of chapter 17. This chapter uses the word perdition. Why? Well, doesn't the Bible call the Antichrist the son of perdition, found in 2 Thessalonians chapter 2, verses 3 and 4? Absolutely. What's interesting about that as well is the Bible talks about the son of perdition in one other place. Let's look at it in John chapter 17. John chapter 17, we're going to see just a peek into Christ's prayer And we'll understand that not only was he saying amazing things about his existence and his personality and his relationship to his father, but he also said this incredible thing about one of his disciples. Verse 12 of John 17. While I was with them in the world, I kept them in thy name. Those that thou gavest me, I have kept, and none of them is lost, but the son of perdition, that the scripture might be fulfilled. Okay. Who was the one lost that God gave to his son? That was Judas, the son of perdition, right? Okay. So Judas, let's think about him, because he was called the son of perdition, and Revelation in chapter 17 talks about going into perdition. Does somehow Judas have a symbolic relationship with the Antichrist system at the end of time? Well, let's think about it for a second. Don't forget who Judas was and what he did. He was one of the disciples, was he not? Matthew chapter 10, verse 2 through 5, you can read and find out that yes, he was one of the close companionship or companions with Christ. He wasn't somebody way out dressed like the devil. He was one of the Christians. He was trusted with and empowered by the Holy Spirit. You can find that in Luke chapter 9, verse 1. So if you looked at Judas, you could say, wow, he did Christian activity. You can show it. Point at it. Well, he was in the know regarding the deep things of the master. You can find that in Matthew 24, verse 3, when the disciples came up and said, Lord, you've talked about the destruction of Jerusalem. When are these things going to occur? What will be the sign of your coming? And Jesus explained all those things to his disciples, right? He was one of those at the base of the mountain in Matthew chapter 5 when Jesus was giving the Sermon on the Mount. Remember that? Deep things of God. The disciples on other occasions came up, like in chapter 13 of Matthew, and said, hey, why are you speaking in parables? Why don't you just say it plainly? And he says, I speak in parables. And then he explains what he meant in the parables. So Judas was there understanding the deep things of God. He was also a worker of miracles. You can see that in Matthew chapter 10, verse 1. Jesus said, I give you power over the enemy. Well, he was at the councils of the master. Remember when the disciples were up on the mountain and Jesus saw below there was a group coming and he said to Philip, hey, what are we going to feed them? Remember that? Guess who was there? Judas. And Judas was in that council of how they're going to work to evangelize the groups, the people that are down below in another area. He was highly respected. Judas was. You can see that in Matthew 26, verse 14. The Bible says, he was an inner betrayer or deceiver. Jesus didn't call him out. But remember in John chapter 6, verses 70 through 71, he says, I've called you all, but isn't one of you a devil? Remember that? He didn't say, I've called you all, but Judas is a devil. He didn't say that. So he was an inner deceiver. You couldn't tell that he was a deceptive person following Christ. Nobody knew. In fact, the Bible says in John chapter 13, when Jesus said to Judas, what thou doest, do quickly. He left. And the other disciples had no idea. They didn't know what he was going to do. They thought they were, you know, like, what, is he going to go get some extra food or something? Notice this. Judas, just like the Antichrist, with all these things that look right, he received a deadly wound. He was wounded on a tree the same day outside the city, just like the Messiah. And just like the Antichrist system, he had a deadly wound that was healed, and he looked like him, and he looked like, you know, the one before him, and he had the horns and the crowns, and in chapter 17, the same colors, etc. The Antichrist and Judas kind of look alike. I've seen online that some people are saying the Antichrist is or was Judas. And Judas is supposed to come back to life and do all these things like they're prophesying, but I don't believe that a bit. Judas simply gives us some characteristics of the real son of perdition, which is the Antichrist. Okay? So I think it's fascinating that you can see all these things in the life of Judas, and then you can apply them to Revelation 17, where it says that they that the word perdition, he will go into perdition. And twice, he will go into perdition. So the word perdition, I think, leads us back to this Judas experience, which unfortunately, we will not see Judas in the kingdom of heaven. If you could pick fruit, that's what I would conclude. Notice what it says in Revelation chapter 17, verse 12. The Bible says, "And the 10 horns which thou sawest are 10 kings which have received no kingdom as yet, but they receive power as kings 1 hour with the beast." The number 10 could refer to a similar situation as in Daniel chapter 2, the 10 divisions of Rome, and in chapter 7 of Daniel. Because remember, there's the 10 toes on the image, and then there was the 10 horns on the beast in Daniel chapter 7. So it could refer to a similar situation like that, where the entire political world is referred to. That's my conclusion, is that I believe the entire political world is referred to when it's talking about the 10 kings. Could a worldwide consortium be prophesied? I think yes. Okay, you can see that same scenario in Revelation chapter 13 at the end. If so, there is a power given to them for just a short time. It says one prophetic hour. Now, well, does it mean one prophetic hour? If it did, one prophetic hour only means 2 weeks, right? 15 days. Because remember, we decided in Revelation chapter, 8, verse 1, that the half an hour, the silence for the space of a half an hour, was 7.5 days. And then we compared that with the time where Christ was transfigured and the possibility of the time it takes for us to go up into heaven, so that everybody will have experienced 1 week with the Lord before they enter into the kingdom of glory. I know Jesus is going to preach on that Sabbath. Amen. So, I believe that we're talking about a worldwide political religious consortium. And they will have time for 1 hour. Now, I do not believe we will be able to set a date on when that 1 hour begins and ends. If it's a 2 week period or 15 day period. There's also in Revelation chapter 14, verse 6 and 7, where the everlasting gospel is being preached to the whole world. And John says, "Fear God and give glory to him, for the what? For the hour of his judgment has come." Did that hour mean only 15 days? Yes or no? No, it started in 1844. I am absolutely positive. And since then, we've been around for more than 15 days. And we are still currently, 170 something years later, we are still in that hour of God's judgment. So could it be a short time, but not specifically 15 days? I believe it could be. So we're there for a short time. One prophetic hour represents about 15 days, though I don't believe it has to be that prophetic time, just the hour of God, just like the hour of God's judgment. So now, notice in verses 13 and 14, this worldwide consortium that's connected with this woman, who is the leader of Babylon, if you will, and the mother of harlots. She is leader over these horns, which are kings and the mountains, and everything is under her. She's the leader. Okay, in verse 13 and 14, they, or these, have one mind. Chapter 16, verse 13, I saw three unclean spirits like frogs come out of the mouth of the dragon, the mouth of the beast, out of the mouth of the false prophet. So they have the same thing coming out of their mouth. They are of one mind. Just like Jesus and the Father were one, these kings and mountains and the beast and the woman, they all have one mind. Okay? They're working together. Let's read it again. These have one mind and shall give their power and strength unto the beast. Verse 14. These shall make war with the Lamb. Who's the Lamb? Jesus. And the Lamb shall overcome them. For he is Lord of lords and King of kings, and they that are with him are called and chosen and faithful. Now the Bible says in a couple of places in Matthew chapter 20 and verse 16, and also Matthew 22 and verse 14, he says, many are called, but few are chosen. He never gives an explanation of why. He just leaves you with the story that he told, and he explains that two different times in two different parables. Many are called, few are chosen. The book of Revelation, I believe, gives an explanation of why some or few are chosen. Okay? These are with him, that are with him, are called and chosen. Remember, many are called, but few are chosen. Why? Because these ones give the characteristic of why they are called and chosen. They are called, they are chosen, and they are faithful. We must be faithful to Christ. Amen? May the Word of God be what transforms my life so that I am faithful to Jesus Christ. That's my goal. That's what I want the Holy Spirit to work in my life, my family's lives, and in your life as well. So when it talks about this worldwide unity of the dragon, the beast, and the false prophet, all brought together in this composite beast of Revelation chapter 17, ruled by this woman, they are all coming against the Lamb. How do they do that? Do they do it by ascending up into heaven and grabbing him off his throne? I don't think so. Impossible. What they do, though, is they focus on the things down here on the earth which are treasure to our Lamb up in heaven, the Savior, his people. You see, remember, we talked about in chapter 16, it's at the time where the dragon, the beast, and the false prophet send those spirits out of their mouths like frogs. Remember? The frogs led us back to Egypt, and the frogs were the last miraculous impersonation the false prophets were able to do. Remember that? And so at the very end of time, this greatest last false impersonation that the enemy is going to be able to do is to impersonate Christ with what we call the almost overmastering illusion. And so what's happening here in this war that's coming against the Lamb is that this false system with the dragon, the beast, and the false prophet being led by this woman and all the kings of the earth, they are coming against God's people with the greatest tool that they have, the almost overmastering delusion. So I think right here in this verse, we're seeing that referenced again or referred to like we had seen with the waters and with the three of them, the beast, the dragon, and the false prophet. So now, in verse 15, it says, he said unto me, the waters that you saw where the horse sits are peoples and multitudes and nations and tongues. Now, the water that she was sitting on is in verse 1, but the waters that we saw before that was in the sixth plague. And those waters were the ones that dried up. Is that right? So the waters dried up in the sixth plague. And so because it was Euphrates that dried up, and because this woman of 17 is Babylon that's sitting on the waters, we can conclude that the waters that she was sitting on was the Euphrates. And if in 16 those waters dried up, do the waters also dry up here in chapter 17? Let's look at it. Verse 16. The 10 horns which thou sawest upon the beast, these shall hate the whore and shall make her desolate. The waters will dry up and naked and shall eat her flesh and burn her with fire. I think it's pretty clear right there that what it's referring to is the waters drying up. Okay? I don't want to be in this group that turns my vengeance against the harlot to burn her with fire and eat her flesh. I want to be on Christ's side, the one that is called, chosen, and faithful. And so here, when it's talking about this, the ten horns, hating the whore, making her desolate and naked, what is this whore made up of anyways? Babylon, a church, a civil or political religious power. What is it made up of? People, right? That's what a church is. It's a group of people. And so the waters which you saw are peoples, multitudes, nations, and tongues. And the ten horns, which you saw making up peoples in civil or political governments, they will turn around and hate this woman, make her desolate. The people or the water will be desolate. It will dry up. Yeah, I don't think I need to make that point any clearer, but to me it's pretty clear. They will eat her flesh and burn her with fire. Now, I like to think, and maybe I'm wrong, but I like to think the translators may have gotten those phrases mixed up in order. Because how would they eat her flesh and then burn her with fire? I think they should burn her with fire and then eat her flesh. What do you think? I don't know, maybe I'm wrong. But I was just thinking about it as I was studying that it might be backed up a little bit. Now, I want to read a verse to you real quick from the Great Controversy. It's a paragraph that I had forgotten to read earlier. But we were talking about the dragon, the beast, and the false prophet being led by this woman, the Roman papacy, which is the eighth that comes up again, remember, is one of the seven. The line of distinction between professed Christians and the ungodly is now hardly distinguishable. Church members love what the world loves and are ready to join with them. And Satan determines to unite them in one body and thus strengthen his cause by sweeping all into the ranks of spiritualism. Papists who boast of miracles as a certain sign of the true church will be readily deceived by this wonder-working power. And Protestants, having cast away their shield of truth, will also be deluded. Three things. Papists, Protestants, and worldlings will alike accept the form of godliness without the power, and they will see in this union a grand movement for the conversion of the world and the ushering in of the long-expected millennium. And so I can see there this threefold power being led by this woman as coming against God's people, believing that they're bringing in the expected millennium. We're going to study the millennium in chapter 20, but as for now, we're just looking at this section without that. But I want to think about something here. After making a pact with the beast, the kings of the earth turn against her, burn her with fire, and eat her flesh. Could the kings of the earth be offering her up to their God as a burnt offering? God told the children of Israel to burn a lamb and eat its flesh during the Passover service. So just like she's offering the blood and the cup, like the communion service, could they be offering her as an offering like God had asked them to do in truth, but of course they're in error? Worship is the central theme at the end of time. And the only times people were specified to burn something with fire, burn somebody with fire, are found in three verses. I'll read them to you. Leviticus 20, verse 14. If a man take a wife and her mother, a wife and her mother, a wife with a harlot daughter, if you will, it is wickedness. They shall be burnt with fire. Leviticus chapter 21, verse 9. The daughter of any priest, if she profane herself by playing the whore, she profanes her father. She will be burnt with fire. Okay, so a mother and a daughter shouldn't play the harlot mother and harlot daughter. They'll be burnt with fire. The priest daughter shouldn't play the harlot. She'll be burnt with fire. And then finally, Joshua 7, verse 15. It shall be that he that is taken with the accursed thing shall be burnt with fire, he and all that he hath, because he has transgressed the covenant of the Lord, because he hath wrought folly in Israel. So the point here is, if God calls something holy and you don't treat it holy, you will be burnt with fire. So I can see very strong connections to Revelation chapter 17 here, where it's talking about the idea of being burnt with fire. So let's go real quick. I'll just read a couple of things out of my notes. Weren't those that made up spiritual Babylon during the beginning of the Christian age Christs? Yes. The Bible says of Paul, I know this, that after my departing shall grievous wolves enter in among you, not sparing the flock. And also of your own selves shall men arise, speaking perverse things to draw away disciples after them. That's in Acts chapter 20, verses 29 through 30. Aren't our worst enemies those from within? According to Malachi chapter 7, verse 6, it is. So when it says in verse 18, the woman which thou sawest is that great city which reigneth over the kings of the earth, it's referring to the woman of Babylon that will have rulership, as it says there, over the kings of the earth. The ten horns, the consortium that I talked about, the dragon, the beast, and the false prophet, all being controlled by the woman coming against God's people who have been called, chosen, and faithful.
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and for Christ we last. This is Celia Harlow Noel, encouraging you to keep working for the Lord because Jesus is coming soon. When he comes, let the Savior say to you, you have run the race. You have kept the faith. So remember, please don't leave behind and on.

0: Lord, I have loved the habitation of thy house and the place where thine honor dwelleth.
1: Experience this day with

more privileged than angels. September 3rd. If thou, Lord, shouldest mark iniquities, O Lord, who shall stand? But there is forgiveness with thee that thou mayest be feared. Psalm 133:4. To those who have made strange paths for their feet, the Lord offers words of encouragement. He will accept their prayers if they will repent and be converted. Through the infinite sacrifice of Christ and through faith in His name, they may receive the promises of God. The sons of Adam may become sons of God. Oh, how full of thankfulness we should be that by the act of Christ in assuming humanity, fallen men are granted a second trial. Christ places them on vantage ground. Through connection with Him, they may be laborers together with God. Through the grace given daily by Christ, they may be elevated and ennobled to become the sons and daughters of God. Such love is without parallel. Jesus asks for perfect obedience. There must be thorough practical work. Daily, we are to increase in the knowledge of the divine will. Christ will impart His Spirit to all who will unitedly labor in humility. Ye are not your own, for ye are bought with a price. Therefore glorify God in your body and in your spirit, which are God's. What a price was paid to redeem the fallen race! Should not every soul enter into the service of God, seeking to improve on the talents that have been entrusted to Him, that they may be returned to God with usury? Come unto Me, says Jesus, all ye that labor and are heavy laden, and I will give you rest. Take My yoke upon you and learn of Me, for I am meek and lowly in heart, and in learning and practicing these lessons, ye shall find rest unto your souls. If we would live a Christian life, we must constantly cooperate with God, losing self in dependence upon Jesus Christ. Every day we should work as for eternity. Man was made a little lower than the angels. Yet when he shall be purified and translated to the heavenly courts, he will be even more privileged than the angels. All that your brothers and sisters need, all that any of us need, is to live a humble Christian life, revealing in character the strength received from Jesus Christ through union with Him.

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0: Our Heavenly Father, thank you for bringing us together. Thank you for giving us the opportunity to grab hands and get together and discuss wonderful things that you are doing in all of our lives. We ask that you bless this discussion. In Jesus' name, amen.
1: Amen.
0: Hello, everyone. We are sitting here with Heidi and with Ivan. And we are privileged to have them here. Actually, they got the booth right next to us here at ASI. And we've met before, and there's also been some wonderful things in the past that you guys have organized and happened, presented.
2: Yeah.
0: And we would like to know a little bit more. So, welcome.
3: Sure. Thank you for having us.
2: Yes. Thanks so much for having us. And so we are also blessed with Pastor Walter's messages through Total Onslaught, and as I mentioned before, once with you guys. So I was actually a project manager in an IT related company, and I was not content. There was no peace of mind. And then because my mom passed away, mom had passed away at the time, and one of my employees introduced me to this Islamic apologist. And so when people watch his talks, or when people go to his talks, Christians, they go in as Christians, they come out as Muslims. So my employee, one of my employees, she introduced me to him, and I was like, wow, all these questions he's asking about the Bible. Where did Jesus say, I am God, worship me? If you show, I'll become a Christian. He never said that. So that and many other questions he was asking Christians, and he was trying to quote or quoting or misquoting the Bible, it really questioned even me to some extent. Because after my mom's death, I was looking for answers, searching. And at that time, somebody introduced me, one of my friends introduced me to Pastor White's Islamic connection to Rome subject or video. And we didn't have it on YouTube at that time. It was on DVDs. So I was lent DVD, and so I watched that, and then I watched many other talks. Actually, before that, I was very much stressed, right, at work also. And so my boss said, okay, Evan, I'm going to give you a 3-week off. Go refresh and come back. So instead of refreshing, I watched Total Onslaught over and over, I mean, different, all of it, all the 34, 36 episodes I watched more than once. So I called my boss and I said, I'm going to resign. He said, what? I thought I thought you would come back refreshed. He said, yeah, I told him, yeah, I thought about it. I'm sorry, I want to do something else. The world is going to end soon. Well, I didn't say it like that, yeah. Quite. But I said that, you know, I feel like God is calling me to do something else. So my trajectory of life shifted to a different path, ministry path, after watching Total Onslaught.
0: Wow. How many years back was that?
2: This was 16 years ago.
0: Wonderful.
4: Now, you've had some amazing experiences and contacts, and you're with Heidi's Kitchen, right?
2: Yes, yes.
3: Yeah. So Ivan was really grounded in ministry when we met because of Total Onslaught. And so we met in New York City. I was doing Bible work there, and I trained 28 church members to help me do Bible work, and Ivan was one of them. And when that came to an end and the conference said, okay, we're done.
0: Okay.
3: He said, you know, we ought to start something together. And so prayerfully, we started Heidi's Health Kitchen as a health food ministry. And so we both give cooking classes, health lectures, and Bible studies. And that was 12 years ago?
2: 12 years ago. And also, I don't know if you remember,
3: so
2: Heidi.
3: We started that, yeah.
2: We met Pastor Waite at GC.
3: We did, yes.
2: At that time, we carried, I don't think you would remember, 12 years ago, you have met, I'm sure, thousands of people in the last 12 years. So we had a file, and the file had like a blueprint as to what we want to do with Heidi's Health Kitchen. And so when we saw him, we gave it to him. And he took it back, and the next day we met him at the general conference session. And then he said to us, you guys are on the right track. You're on the right track. Those are the words you told us.
3: Yeah, what happened was some of the staff came over and found karubis, and they bought some, and they brought them back to the booth. So,
0: well, maybe you could just quickly explain what a karubi is.
3: Sure, yeah, good idea. Karubis are carob truffles. They're made with carob and sunflower seed. They're very decadent, and they're meant to be.
0: And delicious.
3: Yeah, very delicious. They're very gift-oriented. And so...
2: plant-based and gluten-free.
3: Yep.
0: Yep.
3: Yeah, that's our foot in.
4: And you use this as your entering wedge.
3: Yes, correct. Yeah. Correct. Yes.
4: So, you are a big fan of combining the health message.
3: Very much so.
4: But you come from the sweet side, right?
3: Yes, you got it.
0: Well, I can just quickly show to some people before we go on that you guys have also got this.
3: Yes, that's one of our newest products. We during the pandemic, I had been, you know, giving a lot of people hot foot baths and hydrotherapy who were sick, and being exposed to many people. I got the flu 4 times myself, and after the 4th time, my brain was very foggy. He would say, "Hey, remember this?" And I would say, "No, I don't." And one day we ran out of a supply we'd been using for 8 years, and I couldn't remember where I ordered this supply from.
0: Wow.
3: So I got on my knees and I prayed and asked God to remind me where I can get this supply from. And he reminded me that I could check in my email and figure it out, and I did. But then I fasted and prayed for 3 days because I believe that God has an answer for everything, and we should seek his answers rather than the world. So for 3 days I prayed and asked God, what do I need to do to sharpen my brain again? And for 3 days the only answer that I got was Shilajit, which comes from the Himalayan mountains of North India. And I already knew about it because when I moved to Long Island, there was very high rise of autism cases among children. And the alternative healthcare practitioners on Long Island were using a combination of Shilajit and hyperbaric oxygen therapy and having amazing results with autism. So I knew it was good for the brain. They were also using it for like impact injuries, you know, when somebody's head goes through the windshield, and, you know, and having great results. And so I was all excited. We ordered some raw Shilajit from our contacts in India. I couldn't wait for it to arrive. And when it did, it tasted horrible. It's this tar substance that is very high in sulfur. So you know that sulfur egg smell? Right?
0: Okay.
3: And then has over 85 minerals. So, you know, that high mineral taste that's just very off-putting. So I prayed and I said, "Lord, what am I going to do with this? How am I going to consume this?" I tried putting it in almond milk. Still tasted terrible. So the next morning I woke up with this recipe in my brain.
0: Oh, wow.
3: And I started making it, and I started having it every day, and my brain cleared up. And Ivan said, "We need to make this available to others."
0: Well, that's amazing.
3: Yeah.
2: Yeah, we have some samples for you. A sample.
3: Oh, yes.
4: Well, that's wonderful.
0: We have to take. There you go.
3: So we have our original.
0: So this will be
3: your
0: first time I'm tasting this, so you'll get an honest
3: opinion.
0: Oh,
3: good.
4: So you will tell me that this will clear all brain fog.
3: It does. Over time, yep, need to consume it daily, but it clears brain fog. It relieves headache as well and reduces inflammation. We were talking to Dr. Eric Walsh. His wife is one of our many loyal customers. They subscribe to it because she's had chronic headaches all of her life. And we had done, Ivan does talks on the Hindu origins of yoga. So at my church in Babylon, New York, on Long Island, we held an event called Yoga in the Bible. And Ivan was presenting, Dr. Eric Walsh, Dr. Subodh Pandit, so we had several speakers. And then we had a couple lectures, and Heidi's Health Kitchen served dinner, then a couple more lectures. Anyway, I just wanted to offer something to the speakers as they were arriving. So I made up a gallon of karubi latte. And Jackie was with Dr. Walsh, so I gave her a cup too. And on the break, she said, my mother happened to be there, they're church members, so she said, "I don't know what your daughter gave me, but I had a horrible headache when I got here, and within 10 minutes it was gone." So you know, her husband's a doctor. They've tried everything pharmaceutical, nutraceutical, essential oils, contrast therapy, everything. He said nothing relieves the headache so fast. He said, so it's obviously crossing the blood-brain barrier. He said, but I think it's opening up the blood circulation at the brain stem because it works so fast. Okay. Within 10 minutes, even horrible migraine headaches are gone. So it's increasing circulation in the brain.
4: That's fascinating.
3: Yeah.
4: I remember we had the discussion on yoga the last time we spoke with each other.
2: Yes.
4: So you have so much more to tell us, but first we have to try.
3: Yes.
1: We have to try. So, get our brains open.
4: So that I can see if I can remember my name once I've drunk. Well, it's got a pleasant taste.
1: Definitely.
3: Yeah.
4: So you've masked that other taste.
3: Yes.
1: Yeah.
4: It's, my goodness, you're Martin, aren't you?
1: Oh, so this is how we... Okay.
4: Hi.
1: How are you?
3: Circulation has increased.
1: Okay, no, that's excellent. That's delicious.
4: Very good.
1: We'll put the link on to your website and everything so that people can get
3: it. We do ship internationally. It's a little pricey at times, you know, depending on the carriers, but...
1: It's worth it. It's really nice. Yeah. We'll send it.
4: So this is the Shila Yeet, right?
3: Yes, correct. Yes, yes. Yep. And then this version, I've added also additional herbs for the brain. A Shilaji is also excellent for the brain. But I added Bacopa Mineri and Gotu Kola and Ashwagandha.
1: Oh.
3: So people that have high stress or high cortisol, this, you know.
2: We have great reviews also for the product on Google.
1: Okay, definitely. Well,
4: but the bulk is carob.
3: Yes. The base is carob. Yes.
4: So the carob is actually the masker.
2: Yes.
3: Yes, it is.
1: Well, it's doing it.
4: Well, you know what? John the Baptist survived on carob.
3: That's right.
4: And he did a pretty good job.
3: Amen.
4: Yeah. Although he lost his head, which is not a good idea.
3: Correct.
1: But he had a very clear mind up until then.
4: Yes,
3: yes he did.
4: Absolutely.
3: Absolutely. He did.
4: All right. Yeah. So, Karubi Latte.
3: We exhibit at a show in New York and in the Northeast called the Chocolate Expo. And I love telling people that if they've ever heard of the reference in the Bible that John the Baptist ate locust and honey, it was not like a survivor show. He wasn't eating bugs. Uh-huh. He was eating carob.
1: Yeah.
3: And even the unchurched people kind of understand.
2: Yeah.
4: Yeah. Even in the Catholic Encyclopedia, it calls it St. John's bread.
3: Yes, that's right.
1: Made
3: that's
1: from
3: right.
1: the Caribbean.
4: Yes.
3: Yes.
2: Yeah.
4: But last time we spoke about yoga, but just to show that something like a health message and something like a karubi that tastes like a decadent chocolate.
3: Yes.
4: And is not a decadent chocolate. So you can eat it with a clear conscience.
3: Yes.
4: How this can be an entering wedge.
3: Yes.
2: Yes.
4: And you came into contact even with the Charlie Kirk ministry, right?
2: Yeah, Charlie Kirk's organization, yeah.
4: And how did that come about? What was the entering wedge there?
2: Sure.
1: Because that was quite a big event that you guys put together.
2: Yeah. Yeah, yeah.
3: It was.
2: So we, in addition to Heidi's Health Kitchen, we started a non-profit called the Wisdom Pro. We started that because we noticed that people are searching for answers. And we wanted to present things that are relevant to people, that are relevant to today's issues. Like, for example, gender dysphoria was not an... Everybody knew their gender 20 years ago, generally speaking. But today there's a lot of confusion. So how do we address that? And how can we address that through the lens of everlasting gospel? Obviously, we don't have solutions for all the problems in the world. We have limitations. So that being said, so people are searching for answers, and the pandemic hit, and people are coming out of it. So people are asking, what is going on? Why these things are happening? What's going to happen next? So we decided, okay, we prayerfully decided, and the Lord opened up doors for us to open up an additional organization called the Wisdom Pearl.
3: Because we believe God has all the answers.
1: Okay. Yeah.
2: Yeah. And so we had already organized through many providences of the Lord several conferences. When we started organizing the first conference, a lot of stress, a lot of uncertainties, and things were not moving forward. So actually, at that event, there was a Catholic lady that I had invited. And I called to let her know I'm canceling this conference.
1: Okay.
2: So I called her. Before I could get to the point of letting her know I'm going to cancel, she said this to me. She said, Ivan, at the right time, many of us will leave Rome and will join the remnant. I couldn't believe that she said that, because she has never read The Great Controversy. She doesn't know what is in it, but she said that. So I asked her to repeat it again. I put her on speaker so Heidi can listen, because we were traveling somewhere. And she said the same thing. And since then, she said also that there's going to be a mass exodus from the Catholic Church. And then we don't know where to go when we leave Catholic Church. And she also said, even if we remain there, they're going to kick us out. So when she said these things, now I cannot say, I'm going to cancel the conference. I got to do it. I felt the Lord put in our heart to say those words, to press forward. So we went forward. So we organized the first conference, and then before the first conference, I was actually sponsored to go to a Charlie Kirk event, a Turning Point USA event. And it was actually sponsored by an Adventist couple, elderly couple. They said that Lord put in their hearts to sponsor me as a VIP, which is a $500 ticket at that time. This was a few years ago, 2022 July, I believe. So I was not looking forward to meeting with Charlie Kirk, to be honest. I wanted to meet some other names who were coming. And I happened to be in the conference center. This was in Tampa, Florida. And I was very thirsty. There was a bar, so I asked for water at the bar. And I asked him, hey, the program, she says there's a meet and greet happening with Charlie Kirk. Where is it happening? So they said, wherever you're standing, that's exactly where it's happening. Don't go anywhere. So I said, I heard what they said. Then I was thinking, should I go or not go? When the thought hit me and I turned around, Charlie Kirk walked with his security. And they set up the backdrop and everything immediately. And I was the first to meet and greet Charlie Kirk and take a picture with him, which I was not looking forward to when I was there. And I turned behind me, there were like 1,000 people at least in line. And I was the first in line. And so I stepped forward and I said, hey, Charlie, I'm also a Sabbath keeper like you. He was very fairly new to Sabbath keeping at the time. And he got excited. He said, oh, are you Jewish? Are you Jewish? He asked me. I said, no, I'm not Jewish. I'm a Seventh-day Adventist. And when I said I'm a Seventh-day Adventist, then he said, oh, I got to talk to you. I want you to come on my podcast. Let's talk about the Shabbat, he said. So he had his chief of staff. Like, he paused the meet and greet for a few seconds, to be honest. He paused. And he said, he called for the chief of staff and he said, get this guy's number. I want you to come on my podcast. Let's talk about the Sabbath. Never happened. We exchanged contacts. Never happened. So then, year before last year, 2024, I met his chief of staff in Detroit at a convention, and he recognized me. I couldn't recognize him. He said, aren't you the one who has a Sabbath ministry? It sounded nice. I said, yes. And we do have a Sabbath ministry, yes.
1: Yeah, right? Of course.
2: So, and then I asked him to, I said, hey, you're supposed to, schedule this podcast on the Sabbath message with Charlie Kirk. It didn't happen. And but anyway, I said, why don't you reintroduce me to Charlie Kirk? So he took me to Charlie Kirk. And at that point, I told Charlie, you were supposed to invite me to the podcast, your podcast, talk about Sabbath. Never happened. And then I asked, well, Heidi had told me to tell him, if you meet Charlie, tell him to come to our conference.
1: Yeah.
2: So I said, how about you come to our conference? So his response to me was to talk about the Sabbath, ? I said, yes, let's do it. So he said, if you have it in Phoenix, I'll come.
1: Okay.
2: So,
3: and he did.
2: And he did. And from that point, and by the time we got to Phoenix, I had to go to their events multiple times to win their trust. and to befriend befriend his some of his executives and staff. And one of his top executives was a yoga practitioner until he met me. So I spoke to him for 15 minutes at his convention, at Turning Point Convention, and he stopped doing yoga since then.
1: Wow.
2: Yeah. So that being said, the purpose of Charlie Kirk coming to the Wisdom Pearl was to basically share about Sabbath and learn about Sabbath.
4: And do you think you influenced his thinking regarding the Sabbath?
3: Oh, 100%.
2: 100%. Yes.
4: And do you think that that could have been instrumental in him making the Sabbath so prominent?
3: Yes.
2: Yes.
4: Talking about the time frames of the Sabbath and all of those issues?
3: Yeah.
2: 100%. He was already, when he first started keeping the Sabbath, he kept the Sabbath from Friday sunset all the way till Sunday morning. That's what he told me. And but then he was introduced to the Sabbath through a pastor who does not keep the Sabbath. And so he looked for information on Sabbath from a Jewish gentleman, Dennis Prager, actually. And then so for him to meet a Seventh-day Adventist, he was like, wow, let's talk more about Sabbath. And so he learned about Blue Zone, coming to a conference. He learned about, all the factors that enable an Adventist to live longer and stronger as part of the Blue Zone community.
3: The Sabbath being one of them.
2: And so he was very interested to learn about what Seventh-day Adventists believe.
4: Do you think it influenced him in what he wrote in his book?
3: Very much so.
2: Yes, actually, there's 5 pages worth content about Seventh-day Adventists in his book.
3: He didn't mention any other church.
2: He didn't mention any other church.
3: Or denomination.
2: Yeah.
4: So in other words, the Lord used someone out there in the world who was not a Seventh-day Adventist, so nobody could say this was Seventh-day Adventist propaganda.
3: Correct.
2: Amen.
4: And he put the Sabbath issue squarely on the agenda, and the whole world received this message.
3: Yes. Yeah.
4: Since then, since he has been assassinated, they've moved it very decidedly into the Sunday bracket.
2: Yes.
4: But his was decidedly in the Sabbath bracket from Friday,
2: Saturday
4: sunset
2: sunset.
4: To sunset, Saturday evening.
2: Yes.
4: And it's fascinating that this actually was a stone crying out and enabling humanity to see the contrast between the two sets of ideas out there.
2: Yeah.
4: And you mean to tell me that a mocha Ruby can change the way in which the world looks at something?
3: Yes.
4: Is that a possibility?
3: It is. And he had never had carob before.
2: Well,
3: backstage.
2: He tried this actually. He loved it. We have a video backstage. This was his favorite actually. We made a dessert.
3: I have a recipe where I make balls out of them, Caruby latte nut balls. And he kept eating them. He was like, wow, these are fantastic.
1: Now, you see, that just shows you, it's again a proof that the spirit of prophecy that said, and you mentioned it earlier, this is your entry wedge.
3: Yes.
1: To open up the people to be acceptable for the gospel.
3: Yes.
2: For the gospel, yes.
1: And it's just another proof.
2: Yes. Yes. And also at the conference, many people accepted the Sabbath message. We had many non-Adventists in attendance at the conference last year at Dream City Church. As a matter of fact, there was a Hindu lady, a Hindu activist for 16 years. She's an American from New Jersey, and she walked in as a Hindu activist. She walked out as a Christian.
3: Yeah.
1: Now, Hinduism and yoga, do they go well together?
2: Yeah, yoga is part and parcel of Hinduism. Yeah.
1: Nobody can separate. Remember, we spoke about that last time because it's so important, because you've got all the different portions of yoga, Christian yoga,
2: holy yoga.
4: What is your opinion on this massive advertising drive for Tai Chi at the moment.
3: Oh, it's horrible. I know it. Wow. It's everywhere. Okay. Tai Chi walking.
4: It's everywhere.
3: Tai Chi, tai chi stretching. Everything. Yeah.
4: Now, the very word Chi is already a red flag,
3: yes,
4: right?
3: Correct.
4: Because that energy. Is that energy that
2: life force
4: emulates from another source.
2: Yes, another source. Yeah. Shiva.
3: The enemy just wants to capture the mind and bring the mind from God's side over to the other.
4: So is Chi associated with Shiva?
2: Yes.
4: Now Shiva is really the god of destruction, isn't
2: yes.
4: he? So actually he's a symbol of Lucifer.
2: Yes.
4: And it's interesting that Shiva is also the symbol that they use in the proton accelerator.
1: Yes,
2: the Nataraja statue.
4: CERN. Type of destructive power.
2: Yeah.
4: And Shiva is the most venerated of the deities.
2: Yes.
3: 100%.
4: And yet he is the most destructive. Now, how do you get all of that together?
2: Yes, that's a great point of conversation, actually. So, just real quick, yoga was introduced to the U.S. by a Freemason, Vivekananda, Swami Vivekananda. He was an Indian Freemason. I think you mentioned about him in one of your talks in Total Onslaught. And actually, there is a Masonic lodge dedicated to him or named after him or something like that in northern part of India. So if anybody watching can Google, if they can try out his spelling, Swami Vivekananda. They can see his a statue of Swami Vivekananda in the Masonic regalia statue. It's a northern part of India, outside the Masonic lodge, a Masonic lodge.
1: Yeah.
2: So that being said, going back to Shiva, you're absolutely right, Pastor. Shiva is the most venerated deity. So Hinduism has two branches. We were actually last time when we were having this conversation. Time was running out, so we couldn't get to that
1: That's
2: point.
1: The thing.
2: So now we can pick it up and continue.
4: Let's pull it up and go on.
1: It is. That was such an important...
4: We're moving from Karubis and from Mocha Latte. We're moving to Charlie Kirk, Sabbath becoming...
1: But before we go there,
4: topic.
1: I can just say, it's important that we go there because... You know what? Coffee Crave have taken over the world.
2: Yeah.
1: You got coffee shops, and it's a gathering point for people.
3: Yes, for sure.
1: And it's taking you, unfortunately, away because that does not the same to your mind that
3: Correct.
1: This one does.
3: Correct.
4: Now, to go a little bit back
3: mind
4: into
3: altering.
4: History, the think tanks where the great scientists like Isaac Newton and all of these people came together. And where the evolutionists gathered, those were coffee shops. And there they were sitting and getting the inspiration for the false theories that take you away from God.
2: Yeah. Yes.
4: So if you do it with this kind of thing, then you are using something good instead of something bad.
3: Correct.
4: We're seeing some good things.
3: Yeah.
4: Let's go back to Shiva.
3: Often in Ivan's presentations, I just want to share, he shares a quote from the Spirit of Prophecy, where she says that Satan is seeking to link the human mind with his own.
2: Yes.
3: And it's through all of these things.
2: Yes, and I'm happy to send you the quotation, the reference for it.
4: Isn't that exactly what Christ wants to do?
2: Yes.
4: Doesn't he want to link the human mind to his way of thinking?
2: Yes.
4: And what does it mean to be Christ-like?
3: Yes.
4: The only difference is he doesn't use deception and coercion. Whereas the other one does.
3: Yes.
4: But let's go back to Chi. Tell us a little bit. What do you know about
2: Shiva? Yeah, so... As some of your viewers might already know, so in Hinduism, the three main gods are Brahma, Vishnu, Shiva. And I also have read in some Hindu writings that all three are actually one. All three are same, Shiva. So now Shiva is androgynous. Shiva is androgynous in certain Hindu thoughts. So Hinduism has two branches, atheism and theism. And in theism, Shiva worship is worshipped as an idol. Idolatry happens. Whereas in atheistic form of Hinduism, Shiva is the master. Uh-huh. And he's also called as Adi Guru. Adi means ancient teacher. So here he is a master, here he is a deity. And this is interesting actually. There's a temple in South India where Shiva is worshipped. Shiva is facing, he's called as Dakshinamurti, meaning south facing teacher. In other words, the devotees have to worship looking at sides of the north.
1: Okay. Where yeah. actual God's throne is.
2: Yeah.
3: Yeah.
2: Sides of the north.
3: Which is where he said he wanted to
2: yeah.
3: be.
2: Yeah. So he's called a south facing
3: yeah.
2: teacher.
3: Yeah.
2: So he comes as a master. He's a master. And he's always seen under a tree. Mostly seen under a tree. And the tree is called as Bodhi tree, tree of enlightenment. Tree of knowledge.
4: That's the tree of the knowledge of yes. good and evil.
3: Yeah.
4: He's looking south.
2: Yes.
4: So he's actually in the north. And
2: yes.
4: God's throne is in the north.
3: Yes.
4: So he is the usurper.
3: Yes. yes.
4: Because he is the god of destruction as
2: destruction.
4: Well.
2: Yes.
3: Yes.
2: Yes. And so Hinduism believes that he is, as when they say destroyer, what they mean by that is the universe goes through different phases or stages. And right now we are in the last stage and he's going to come and destroy. We are in the Kali Yuga. That's what they say, Kali Yuga. It's the most wicked time of the world. So Shiva is going to destroy the world and again restart everything brand new and fresh. So that is also a belief in Hinduism, because Hinduism is not like they don't have like a holy Bible like we have holy Bible 66 books. They have of course Bhagavad Gita, which means song of the Lord, which is none other than the conversation happening between Krishna and Arjuna. And then the even more ancient, way ancient writings of the Vedas. Veda means knowledge. So that being said, I also want to mention about what you guys brought up about Nataraja statue, Shiva statue of the CERN, right? So when we look at that statue, I can send you guys a picture if you want to post a picture later on. If you look at the statue, at the feet of the statue, there is a male child. And then there is a serpent around, cobra more specifically, around that Shiva statue. And the name of the statue is called Nataraja. Nata means dance, acting, or drama. Raja means king. So the lord of dance, acting, drama. And Nataraja statue is also androgynous, half male, half female. And you'll see that it's...
4: But Baphomet is also androgynous.
2: Yes, yes.
4: So is Baphomet and Shiva
2: yes, one
4: actually
2: and the same.
4: The same thing?
2: Same one and the
3: yeah.
2: same. There's a reason why they're one and the same. Many reasons, actually. Baphomet has horns. So in India, we have a seal from 5,000 years ago, which is preserved in India, in the National Museum in New Delhi, India. It's called Pashupati seal. Pashupati means Lord of the Beasts. So the seal depicts Shiva as a horned deity.
3: With bovine
4: Fascinating.
3: Feet.
2: With the bovine feet.
1: Yeah.
2: Exactly like you said. Exactly Baphomet.
4: So it's Baphomet.
2: Baphomet. Yeah.
4: So it's Luciferian worship.
2: 100%. Yeah. Yeah. So Hinduism or Shiva worship cannot be separated. Yoga cannot be separated from Shiva. It's part and parcel of it. In fact, yoga means to link the human mind with Shiva, Baphomet.
4: And you are aware that many of the Swamis
2: yeah.
4: are actually Jesuits posing as Swamis.
2: Mm.
4: There are numerous accounts of Jesuit priests acting as Hindu instructors. And so the deception runs very, very deep.
2: Right.
4: So when you look at those tentacles, and you know that they use the octopus as one of their symbols, as they did in the Olympic Games, for example.
2: Yes.
4: They have their tentacles everywhere. So Catholicism is not confined to Catholicism.
2: Yeah.
4: it is confined to Hinduism. It's confined to Buddhism, which is a form of Hinduism, yes. Just the atheistic side yes. of Hinduism. Yes. It is confined, in my opinion, to the other great world religions. Mm-hmm. And through the Abrahamic Accord, it actually, with its tentacles, has the philosopher of Lucifer ensconced in it. Mm-hmm. And it's fascinating to me how they are pushing these advertisements and trying to bring you into the yoga fitness and the Tai yeah. Chi mm-hmm. fitness and, you know, the Eastern mystic yeah. fitness. And all of these are actually linked to a Luciferian mindset.
2: Yeah.
3: Yeah.
4: How can a simple thing like a physical chair exercise affect your mind?
2: Wow. That's a very deep question. I'm going to try to answer that question, but I want to touch on a point you mentioned regarding Rome's tentacles. So Shiva is worshipped in many forms. One of the forms is Shiva Linga. So I'll send you guys pictures of that. So Shiva Linga, when we look at, so people bow down to the Shiva Linga. It is nothing but the union of male and female. And so in Hinduism, people pour milk or ghee and a few other things, and they worship it through that. And when you look at the aerial view of Shiva Linga, Linga means mark, okay? So when you look at the aerial view of Shiva Linga, and you look at the aerial view of Vatican, same
3: exactly
2: thing.
3: The same.
4: Identical.
2: So Hindus claim
4: the sign of Anu.
2: Yes.
1: The solar wheel.
2: It's like that. I mean,
4: because the solar wheel forms a great part of the Hindu temple.
2: Yes. Yes.
4: And normally, there are many sexual scenes.
2: Yes.
3: Yeah.
4: Because it is basically, as you say,
2: provocative.
3: Yes.
4: That kind of yes. sex worship.
2: Yes. Yes.
3: Yeah.
2: So yeah. So that's the connection, and therefore some Hindus claim that Vatican copied Hinduism.
4: Yeah.
2: Vatican copied. Well. One and the same.
4: Well, this sounds pretty harsh, but if the author is someone like Shiva, then he will have similarities between his various organizations.
2: Yeah.
3: Right. Yes. Right.
4: Because he's like a mega manufacturer with many products, and for his products he will find a buyer.
2: Yeah. Yeah. Yeah.
3: Very true.
2: Yeah.
4: But you must answer the question.
2: Yes, I haven't forgotten.
4: How does the chair issue affect the mind?
2: Yeah. So the thing is, it's not, so when you take sun salutation or Surya Namaskara, which means sun worship, which is, they have 12 poses in that, right? So there is one particular pose called Cobra pose. Plank pose. So when you go to a gym and do that pose, the same exact pose, not same exact, but
3: the plank. It's known
2: the
3: as
2: plank.
3: The plank.
2: You can wear your sneakers.
4: It's called the what?
3: The plank.
2: The plank.
4: The plank where you're
2: yes,
4: like
2: yes, yes, yes.
3: Well, you're raised up, but your neck and your back have to be even like a plank.
4: Correct. I know yep. the plank situation.
3: Yeah.
4: Yes, it's very good, they say, for your abs.
3: It's very good for the abs.
2: Yes.
3: Sure. Building the core.
2: Yes.
3: Yep.
2: So you can look down, you can look straight, you can look any way you want, you can wear a sneaker and do it. And
3: as long as
2: you
3: your neck and your back are level.
2: You can watch yeah. Clash of Minds while you're doing it. Nobody cares. But when you do that in a yoga context, you have to look up to the sun. So it's almost the same, not the same.
1: Okay.
3: Yep.
2: And you cannot watch Clash of Minds when you're doing that. And you got to focus on your chant. If you're chanting, even if you don't chant, you're still expressing physically that you're worshiping S-U-N, sun.
3: You must be barefoot. You can't listen to any, you know, you have to be focused on the sun worship.
4: Well, sun worship is not nothing other than Luciferian.
3: Exactly.
4: Because yes. He is yes. Exactly. Angel of light, right?
2: Yes. Yes. And there are writings in Hinduism which tell us that sun and Shiva is same.
1: Uh-huh.
2: One and the same.
1: So the movement that you've got in yoga cannot be uncoupled.
3: Correct.
1: From the spiritual side.
2: No, no.
1: Even though if you want to say it's Christian and
2: yeah,
1: just
2: no,
1: doing
2: no,
1: exercises, no. You cannot.
2: It's like I have let's say a bottled orange juice and a freshly squeezed orange juice, and which one has more nutrients, the freshly squeezed orange juice? Even though it looks orange, it tastes orange, the nutrients are not there that is in the freshly squeezed orange juice. So I can say I'm drinking orange juice for nutrition, but I'm not getting nutrition from the package deal, whereas I get the nutrition from the freshly squeezed orange juice.